0: you know, defense. This thought weakens your mind. It has a psychological effect. In your purity of mind, it affects. It makes an impurity in your mind. Because of this impurity, you are bound to act somewhere, sometimes, which will be harmful to you. You pay poor payback there. Anyhow you pay. It may be loss in the business. It may be your illness. Or it may be your own dear and one child, God forbid, may die all of a sudden. These things do happen. It just pays off. Now, which karma leads to what? As I said, we cannot make any encyclopedia. There is no generalized rule about it. These are details. It just happens in many ways. Or all of a sudden your ankle might get twisted in such a sprain that 10 days you might be in the bed. Something happens where your mind, that imperfection will make you suffer. Something will happen. Not exactly what you thought that the thing will happen, but the result may be in any way. Maybe loss of business. Maybe a death of dear one. Maybe an ailment. Maybe a kind of slip, twist. Maybe you are going to a certain far-off place in the motor car, and such a place the tire gets flat, and you have no other tire with you. So you might wait an hour or a few days or one day or 2 days in such a way, that you say, what did I do that God should punish me like this? But you might have thought to kill someone. It is just details and details. One cannot give you general rules about these things.
1: Well, what is to be learned if, for example, the retribution for a previous act comes back to you in a totally different form so that one couldn't link the cause and effect? You would simply have to run across the idea of karma as being all-inclusive.
0: Yes,
1: yes. But you see, that can be something that possibly, if my first introduction to karma was intellectually when I read about karma, and it never affected me. But how is the person going to know? I mean, supposing one person does something to another, and or in some way hurts another person, even though there's no fault in the motive for doing that act?
0: No, how do you know there was no fault in the motive? You perhaps didn't see that.
1: For example,
0: many times we don't read our own mind. We don't read what motive was there. Subconscious motives are there. Surface motives are different. Subconscious motive is different. I don't wish him any ill will. Subconscious may be wishing all the bad to that person. You have to watch your mind for that. Actually, let me say this. You said, but you don't know how to link this happened with what bad or good motive. You cannot link. That I have already replied. That knowledge is with very few, how to link these things. That's why they say that be contented what comes to you. Accept what comes to you and what goes to you, accept that way. Why that virtue we try to preach? Only because, so that, because you don't know where to link. So you'd be contented about it. But if you want to know, that does not mean there's an impossibility about knowing it. You can know it. If you grow into your own meditations and sensitive thinking, you could link even. You could know that. There's not impossibility about it. As a doctor does to link the disease with the cause and all that. What causes it? But you have to be a doctor for that.
1: By purifying the mind.
0: Naturally. Purifying the mind, concentration, meditation, and then you know. Meaning you have to be a doctor about it when you want to know. Make sure about it. As a student, you cannot know. A doctor, for example, knows what is the cause of this disease, what causes this, what causes this. More the perfect doctor, more he knows. But not otherwise. Otherwise, it's difficult. Ordinary patient cannot know that. Doctor knows. When you become doctor of these things, which means you master these things, you know. That's why the yogis, holy men, gurus, know these things of their disciples. What causes them what? They can transparently see that.
2: Omnipotent or omnipresent, and that's the whole...
0: That's the perfection, though.
2: But that is what you would have to be, to...
0: Ultimately, but in advanced sense also, even if you're not omnipotent, if you become advanced student in this, you know many things. At least your own causes, you know, if not everybody's. The more you grow, the more you know, of course. But let us say even advanced, like MA, graduate of these things also, you know something. And it's not very difficult to know. That's why the guru, the holy man, and so on, realized soul, they know each disciple just transparently, their causes and karmas and effects, and that's why they guide them. How do they guide them? Because they know their karmas, each karma, how they behave, how they do, why they do, when they did it, what will be the results. They know all this encyclopedia of the disciple. That's why they guide them that way. They behave that way, so that karmas are exhausted. They will tell you, do this, or don't do this. Because they know the iota, or the link of the cause and effect in you, past, present, future. We call them Trikala Darshi. They know the three times. What to say of omnipotent or omniscient? That will be the end though. But even before that, in advanced stage, a very minor yogis know these things. Like undergraduates and graduates even. But this you have to work out. Before you know the cause and effect link, the virtue is be contented. That's why the virtue is given, because you don't know. When you know, then contentment is not necessary, then you work out. This thing is this thing. You know then. Now I come back to this, that if you aspire for the higher goal than the lower, where you are, then the obligations, sins and karmas of the lower goal are nullified on you. Ultimately, when you surrender everything unto God, He takes care of all your duties, obligations and sins. This is true. Now, supposing your family suffers and you go for the defense of the nation, for example, and the national cause is bigger than your family cause, though your family may suffer in the meanwhile or ultimately, but if you go for the higher cause like national defense and the previous thing suffers, you are not bound by those karma. It overpowers it. Then the virtues of the higher goal, much more than the vices of the harmless. So this suffering again is going to give something to the other person naturally if you go for higher cause. If you go for selfish cause, lower cause, then the suffering of other person will make both suffer. Unless it is for higher cause. Then the other party's suffering is also going to purify that person, raise that person. That's why in the Vedas we have at least 7 or 14 or 21 generations get purified if one saint is born in that family. We believe that 21 generations, if not 21, then 14, or at least 7 generations get purified. If one prophet or holy man or a realized soul or a saint is born in a certain family, 7 generations or 14 generations get leveled up. It just passes through. The sufferings are just purifying for them. The higher cause makes it.
3: The whole family?
0: Gradually, and in their own respective degrees. Not only one family, I mean generations. Your father, grandfather, 7 here, 7 coming. 7 gone by, 7 going to come, according to the Vedas. And we believe it is true. All don't get realized all of a sudden. I mean they get buck up degree by degree, each one, according to receptivity. One sin causes 14 generations, 21 generations of his previous sin coming as elevated. The inspiration takes place through. So that so-called suffering again yields something else. It's a matter of conjecture or belief, but we know it is true.
3: It would be the reincarnated lives of ancestors. You know, if a saint came, those that have already been and are dead, how are they affected by the saint?
0: Yeah, these vibrations of karmas reach through wherever they may be. Wherever they may be. It's all linked. Ecology nowadays is teaching you this.
4: Swami, since we are not at this level able to understand our karma, past, present, or future, best to not be concerned with that.
0: This is exactly what I'm telling you.
4: But really to do is, we would say in
0: what comes,
4: world, to give praise and thanks to God for whatever comes,
0: exactly.
4: No matter how it looks.
0: Fine.
4: It may look like suffering, or it may look like despair, or,
0: this is called contentment.
4: To give thanks for it.
0: Yes, I'm for. Yes, I'm for it.
4: Is this the answer at our level then for the...
0: Yes, I agree with it. I agree with it. It is. I call it contentment.
4: Mm-hmm. Mm-hmm.
3: How does the ignorant man make decisions?
0: Desires.
3: Just go by desires and build up your karma?
0: Just like that. Instinctive.
3: Mm-hmm. Just go ahead and do it.
0: Motives, instinctives, desires, what else can you do?
3: So don't worry about it. You're going to get the karma anyway.
0: But anyway, you'll worry. When it's bad.
3: Anyway,
2: you'll
3: worry.
0: Yeah, so there are ways now. We are coming back to it. Go in silence. Watch your mind. Try to identify, unidentify, observe. Try to dissociate.
3: But still act.
0: In the meanwhile, yes. Till you come up to a certain level, you have to go through ABC anyway.
3: So
0: then primary.
3: You know that you may be making
0: there's no shortcut way all of a sudden to jump up and know. You have to go through elementary, secondary, high school, graduation, and so on. It takes time. Till then, you have to pay off your karmas anyway. Or if you want to really cut short matters, there is a way. If you could do it, you can do it, but if you could, surrender everything to God or your master. He'll take care of it. Then you have nothing to worry about your past, karma, instincts, motives, desires. He will do what to.
2: Then you don't have to make a decision.
0: Naturally. You cannot. You have to leave the decisions to him. Your capacity or faculty of decision is cancelled. License is cancelled to make any decisions. Withdrawn. And how releasing it is, no? Relaxing, no? Headache is with the boss. You might say that's also difficult to do, though. I did say you can do it if you like to, if you could. But you can if you wish to. Again, that sincere and truthful will is required to do it. You can do it, though. That truthful and sincere will can do it. If you want shortcut. If not, go back grades, steps, and pay off your karmas honestly and truthfully and very willingly. One day you'll arrive at zero. When? We don't know. How many karmas are left with each one? Then come to real softening or lightening methods. You become lighter and lighter day by day when you observe, watch, surrender to God. Your mind gets lighter. The heavy laden, come ye and find rest. The same thing, surrender unto me. Same thing. Come ye who are heavy laden and find rest. Same meaning. Sometimes I may not be quoting the exact words, but I think more or less is correct. Which means he will take care of you then and take your burden on his head. He won't take on his head either. He'll just throw into Pacific, I think. So far you are not aware fully. You have to do your duty, no doubt about that. And you have to assume responsibility. But when you go for the higher goal, responsibilities also change. When you go for God or the nation, defense and something like that, and the responsibility of the the smaller group, becomes the responsibility of the greater group, the nation or God, supposing. Nation I'm bringing just to show the distinction. I don't mean nations, everything is right.
2: Yeah.
0: It's just a contrast I'm giving between the family, a state, and the nation. There are certain, five demarcations. You as individual, second circle around you is family, third is your state. We say village though, third is village, fourth is state, or third is state, fourth is nation, fifth is universe or God. These are five circles around us. So contrastingly, I was saying, nation, that if you have to sacrifice your family for the state, so the state grows better, if supposing that pays that way, then yes, let the family be sacrificed. If to burn your whole state, you have to save the whole nation, supposing, then the state should be sacrificed. If the nation has to be given up or renounced for internationalism or universalism, you must renounce that. And your responsibilities change. and if your whole international world or universe has to be given up for God, it's worthwhile. Then responsibilities change, simply that. If I were in India, my responsibilities would be different. If I'm here, my responsibilities are here. It changes. When you go in the court of God, kingdom of God, your responsibilities are only for kingdom of God. He'll take care of family, nation, estate, whatever he wishes to. Even when if you were present in your family and estate, things do not go according to what you wish anyway. They suffer and enjoy even otherwise. But because you cause them some suffering, that's the only question perhaps could be answered. Then the values of life or the responsibilities are changed. Then you are no more responsible to this unit, but to the greater unit. Still you are responsible, though, till you get it self-realized.

0: that close your eyes and sit silent because it is their karmas. It's not that. You could still help. You could still be sympathetic. You could still kind of serve. Not because only it is their karma, let them suffer, but you have, if you close your eyes and be apathetic to it, you are incurring again karma. Because ecologically we are one, anyway. We cannot just close our eyes because of suffering of someone, which may be due to one's own karmas.
1: But his collective karma, something separate than the just the addition of all those individual karmas.
0: No, that particular karma of dying will be the collective, not all the karmas. Supposing 10 people die together. They're dying at one moment, 10, particular karma of 10 joins together. But each individual again may have other 50 karmas or 40 or 30. Those remain with them when they die. And they are reborn with those karmas. You understand what I mean?
1: They're just getting paid to the same degree.
0: In that particular karma, they join together. For example, we are here 10, 15 people in a retreat. Due to some karma, supposing, that we are in a retreat, okay? But in spite of all that, there are individual karmas again. In you, in me, in everybody. Those will work out separately. After we go back on the highways. You'll feel the difference anyway when you go on the highway. You'll feel the difference. Not now when you're in the steamer. You'll feel this difference. When you walk 10 miles, 20, 50 miles, and you'll see the difference, 100 miles. It changes the whole thing. So this collective karma is in that one particular case of death or whatever it be. Then individual karmas are still pending. One has to work out. Yeah. Shall we come to food? Are you hungry?
1: I was reflecting at the time I asked the question. You were talking about collective karma, and I was like looking at this nation and the problem of these few people on the earth using up and consuming so much of the world's resources at the cost of the other people.
0: Mm-hmm.
1: And that led me to, you know, a dietary question because there's a great imbalance.
0: Mm-hmm. Well, I wouldn't go in politics, though, as you understand. Not because I'm forbidden, but I'm not interested either. But to touch it in a very practical way, let's put this way. It's all due to karmas, again, that America is receiving so much for their consumption, having done some past good karmas. This is one explanation. But this does not mean we should then be blind to the other results thereof. That's how we continue karmas, that when we get back for our good actions something, we begin to exploit it to the extent then again it becomes a bad karma. Whatever you aspired because of your good deeds, you may get rewards. But those rewards have also to be used judiciously and very justifiably and not exploiting those. Normally a man, a nation does that. When they get the results of the good actions and good deeds, they begin to exploit it or begin to overuse it so much that it becomes a bad karma again. So having touched this, we now come to the diet. The best diet habits have been said to be moderate. Avoid extremes in eating. Not too much food, not too less eating. Now from individual to individual, habits can change though. Quantities can change. But to your body, whatever fits, moderately. Have a moderate middle path. They call it moderate or middle path. Not too much eating, not too less. You must have been hearing, we have been talking about the three qualities of mind. The inertia, the activity, and the quietude or tranquility. The idea is that we must eat to the extent which keeps our mind in quietude and tranquility rather than in excitement or inertia. You see? You have to avoid the inertia and active restlessness of the mind. To that extent, the kind of food, the quality of food, and the quantity of food are to be determined by each person. That is this. Don't eat too much, don't eat too less. One. That's my

0: the stinking things. Too much sour, too much bitter, too much sweet. All these things should be avoided. Fresh as possible. Now, fresh things, I don't know how much they could be called fresh foods, but as far as possible, fresh. And not to touch vegetarianism and non-vegetarianism, which may have their merits. So, for the diet, occasional fastings, moderate eating, and eat at your appointed times if you are hungry, not in between. Avoid eating in between. Every now and then. Suppose you go to somebody to meet, they offer you something to drink is another thing, meaning tea or water. Normal eating, avoid in between eating. The best rule about eating is eat when you are hungry. And eat without hunger is a sin. To lay the head on the pillow to sleep without feeling sleepy is a sin. It's a sin. It's a crime. Go to bed only when you're sleepy. Don't lay the head on the pillow otherwise. Eat only when you're hungry. It's the best rule about it. Now this may disturb the punctuality of eating though at times, but it won't do you any harm. But if you want to maintain the punctuality, you can eat at appointed hour, but eat only that much which you are hungry about. Sometimes, 10 hours later, we may not have to get to eat because we are going here and there. So at that time, because 10 hours we won't eat, we dump in much. That's wrong. At that time, whatever the 10 hours will be, you won't die because of not eating. But at that time when you are eating, eat only that much which you are hungry. If you are more hungry, you eat more. There's no harm in eating more if you're hungry, really. So this is a moderate way of living. And stale foods to be avoided. Too much spicy things should be avoided. Even though in India we use spices, I don't, but it's wrong. According to the Vedas even, the spices to the extent that they you get you sinigdha. The word is sinigdha, which keep you smooth and cool and balanced in health, not excited. Foods which irritate you, excite you, should be avoided. Too much of garlic and onion should be avoided. Too much. A little bit is okay. Avoid onion and garlic in the nights. Have in the daytime, so lunchtime. Generally avoid beyond sunset or beyond this lunch hour. Onions and garlic should be avoided according to the mind effects. You can eat those, but in a limited quantity at daytimes. And too much intoxicants should be avoided. Anything intoxicants, as far as possible, should be avoided. To substantiate diet, we come down to exercises. That you should do some yogic exercises or morning, evening walks, 1, 2 miles, 3 miles daily. Or if you do yogic exercises, this substantiates the habit of diet. Then the toxins in you get exhausted. Because toxins grow disease. And even the stalemate of the mind, it causes inertia in the mind, the toxins. To expend those toxins, we have to do exercises, even yogic or walking, swimming, horse riding, whatever you wish. Something has to be done about it.
1: So you can do either or, you can do yoga or...
0: Depends on how much you do. So. Sometimes yoga you may do for 10 minutes, it may not be sufficient. And you have to walk. I do that. If yoga exercises I do not feel sufficient enough, then I walk about 1 or 2 miles. Swimming. You have to see that your body gets spent up a little bit.
1: But it would be all right to jog instead of doing the...
0: Oh, yes, work. So the toxins get used thing and the mind gets alerted. Because inertia, mind gets dull. And the food doesn't get assimilated properly. Occasional fasting is okay too. And... drink, of course, liquids as much as you can, juices, milk, water, buttermilk, milk, fruit juices, vegetable soups, these are okay.
2: Which meals?
0: There are two disputes about it nowadays. Some people think juices should not go with food. I also assume so. They produce some alkaline or the counteractions. The acids are formed. If you could have juices and give some much gap between eating, better. It will be better not to eat along with the

0: doses. Give a gap of minimum 30 minutes, if not more.
1: And you separate fruits and vegetables at different meals?
0: If you could, perhaps, but I'm not very sure about this item. Perhaps. Depends upon which acids or actions, chemical actions are amidst which foods. This knowledge is to be acquired, which I cannot say detail-wise because I have not worked upon vegetables and fruits as separate things. But I would feel, yes, give a little gap if you can. One dish at a time to me is the best, not many dishes. Many dishes are few things. I always require balanced dieting. Of course, in one dish you can make two dishes. And then done dinner, separate breakfast, separate different things you can have. That will be balancing anyway. People sometimes think it should balance diet at one meal. Not necessary. Not necessary. But I think fruits can go with the other food, like cooked food. Fruits could go well with those cooked food. Raw vegetables need not have fruits with them, need not. But I don't think they are antagonistic to each other. Juice is good, especially chemicalized juices. The juices nowadays are chemicalized. No? They're not fresh. If you could have fresh juices, the better, rather than the prepared juices from the... Make your own oranges crushed and apples, that's the best. If you have time.
2: How about fasting? What would you recommend for fasting? How often?
0: Minimum one meal a week, minimum, if not a day in the week. And at least 2 days in a month, full 2 days. We generally prescribe full moons and new moons. And then 8th and the 14th. That is 11th and the 21st day. And the new moon and the full moon. Generally 4 days. More if you can. So 1 day per week, I think, is reasonable. Half a day per week is must.
2: That's at least one meal.
0: At least lunch or dinner, one meal. Mm-hmm. But that does not mean then, supposing you are skipping over dinner, then the evening tea, you may have everything with it. So that you are not going to eat in the evening. The fasting should be proper. Other lunch should be doubled. The whole idea is this, that you have to give some holiday to the stomach, as we get holidays from offices. That's one idea. Second idea is mind gets lighter, relaxed. Mind gets better impetus to think higher things in the fasting. I don't mean too much starving, but fasting.
3: How do you feel about the long-term fast, say a week or something?
0: That's sometimes may be done and should be done. For purification of nervous system thoroughly, a thorough cleaning of the whole house. Nervous system gets purified, blood gets purified. You may lose a certain weight though. But everything gets, the senses like eyes and ears get all cleaned up further. Eyesight brightens. Hearing thing betters.
3: What period of time would you recommend?
0: It depends upon personal, that is individual prescription. For some 7 days may be harmful even. You could start with 1 day or 3 days.
1: So only during the week fast, or however, shouldn't a person be as least active as possible?
0: No, activity should be lessened, especially physical, should be lessened. Otherwise, they'll fatigue you, and the very purpose will be kind of drudgery.
1: Yeah.
0: You must enjoy that fasting, that's what we mean. Mm-hmm. You should be able to enjoy it. You must feel happy, lighter, more peaceful, less tension, beauty should come up on the face. Weight may be lost, but mind will be more active. Okay.
2: The very active abstinence, good in itself, abstinence from things that we might desire, isn't this a way of controlling desire?
0: Fasting helps in somewhat controlling desires too.
2: But I mean, anything that we might otherwise do, simply sacrifice that act. Simply not do something that we would be inclined to do that would not necessarily merit us, but which would give us some mundane enjoyment to deprive ourselves of that.
0: Say an example, if you could say.
2: for instance, not sit in, well, the first example that comes to my head, not sit in a chair which is as comfortable as
0: I think person. Those will be individual gimmicks.
2: Well, that's what I mean. Are in fact they gimmicks?
0: I'm sorry to use that word, but I don't know English properly, really.
2: No, if they are, then
0: I'm not against those, but should be individual and not generalized. The other things I was talking about were generalized. You could do this if it helps your mind, but these are not generalized rules. They do pay these things individually. Avoid sleeping on the very soft beds. Instead of putting 3 blankets on, try to live with 2 blankets on. Don't sit in chair, sit on down. Avoiding the company or movies for the time being to go. This helps. This helps.
2: I noticed that.
0: But I won't generalize those things because from individual to individual, these things change. What habits you and I have, or she has, he has, are different. Accordingly, you have to prescribe these details. These things, details, can change from individual to individual. I know what you mean, and it's perfectly all right if you do that. I have seen saints and holy men for years and decades. They have not eaten a vessel or a dish. Anything which in these 2 hands would come in, and they would eat from the hands. That was their vow, a particular vow. Why they did it, they know best. These saints and holy men do these gimmicks. That's why I use the word gimmick. I don't mean these are useless, but this individual chooses what he wants. Some people are saints I have found, and holy men are aspirants, are students. Aimlessly, without, they have a problem in the mind. They go on walking miles and miles, and 10, 20, 30, without food and without sleep. Why is he doing that? Mind is just in something, he wants a solution. He just goes on and on, walking and walking, walking and walking. These are individual things which one has to do what suits one to come to realization. Not that these things in themselves pay us anything, except we come back to mind anyway. These physical tortures or rules or vows are simply to teach the mind again. Nothing else.
2: How is the mind, you mentioned torture the mind, not the body, before. The mind is already tortured by ignorance, it seems to me.
0: Yeah, so if you can remove ignorance, it's done.
2: Why inflict more of it with intention?
0: No, all these things are within the domain of ignorance. No? Comforts and tortures both are within the domain of ignorance. When your ignorance is no more, you are neither comfortable nor torturous. You are just in joy and peace. So the basic torture of ignorance is not added more by other tortures. It's the same. Only the recent tortures will make your mind alert, simply, that's all. So the torture of mind is meaning what mind needs that you do not give it. That will be the torture of mind. Not needs, I mean what desires. Do not give it, that will be the torture. Needs are different things. You may need the water to drink. That does not mean don't drink water. But certain desires which mind wants, just don't give those objects to it. That's torture. That is austerity and penance. It's a must for purification of mind and heart. The torture of body just is to start with. May not be a solution.
1: But this may make you realize that you have to go to the mind.
0: Oh yes, certainly. Like fasting, even. Sometimes proves a torture. Sometimes. Not all times. But then you think it's a must to purify. Then it purifies the mind too, ultimately. You mean you get back to mind anyway. To deal with your thoughts. That's a higher stage. But these personal gimmicks, individual gimmicks, do pay nicely, but differs from person to person. Which things may be suitable to you may not be suitable to me. I may be sitting in a comfortable chair, may not matter much for me. With some others it may be, let's sit on the floor, so on and so forth. These have to be found out by one's own. But there are generalized rules which we were talking about in diet. With some saints and holy men we have seen, they are not vegetarians. They eat fish much and everything. And still they are very holy. So with them it suits very well, so it's okay. With some, no. they would say to be holy is to be vegetarian, and they remain vegetarian. So it's just, I would say these are individual gimmicks.
1: But there isn't a truth behind vegetarianism.
0: There is, of course, relatively, of course, this is there. Yeah. Oh, yes. I talked about that holy man because he can digest it now and remain holy.
1: Yeah, but maybe before he was vegetarian to get that.
0: Perhaps. Krishna was not ascetic, he was a prophet. But in his case, perhaps it was all right. Those who can digest the poison, there's no harm. That's why I always have maintained there's no absolute good and absolute bad. They're all relative, change from person to person, place to place, time to time. In the very person also, time to time, good and bad change. If I can digest poison, I'll drink it, because it makes me more powerful. So these are individual gimmicks again. I wish I could use a better word though. Individual mass conditions demand individual things. Now, I don't mean to criticize. Supposing, nobody should mind it. Nothing in me to say this, just an example. Suppose if you think that putting some paint here and here or here makes you more beautiful, I think it's okay. I feel if I put something here and here, it will spoil my beauty. So I don't put it. Now, don't take it personally, I mean just an example. But if you think it makes you more beautiful, okay, you do it. To me it appears I'll spoil my beauty, which is given by my God. He's already given some reddish color here and black here. And something here inside, and something here a little bit. Shade is not proper, but I think it's proper. But God has done it. It's an individual thing again. In this, I don't blame anyone. To some, shaving is natural. To me, growing beard is natural. They say, I told one, I said, the beard grows by itself, that's why it's natural. And he said, I think if I shave, I look more beautiful or handsome. And you say it is unnatural, unnatural. I told him that's unnatural. He said, how is it unnatural? My intellect thinks shaving this way, polishing, makes me more handsome. My intellect is given by God, which is natural. How do you say this is unnatural to shave? You know? So you can... These are individual gimmicks. Let them do what they want. I say, one day I hope you don't shave half and not half other, and say it is natural. Because you're thinking thought it. These are individual gimmicks, one can do it. I've seen people in India not shaving the beard but shaving the whole head thoroughly. Here it is all just slipping ball. And here it is, this all mosquito net. And they say it's quite natural, because we want this cool here, it doesn't matter if it is warm here. And his wife must be complaining. These are all individual things which we feel are needful to each individual according to one's propensities, qualities, nature. All of a sudden thought comes to you, I should not be on a comfortable chair. Leave it, sit on the floor, yes, it's quite okay. But all should not do it. Others feel comfortable while sitting in chairs. Okay, let them sit. Mind has to be tackled with. That's the prime object. We cannot escape our own mind. That's must. Mind has to come to humbleness anyway. It is a must. Mind has to be humble. I don't mean weak. I don't mean kind of negative. Humble in the virtue sense. Mind has to become humble in order to grow spiritually. By any means you want the best. Fasting, meditating, rules of diet, rules of work and sleep, moderate living, sometimes intense austerities become a necessity. in order to make mind humble. Once you get to humility, then there's no problem. Then you become receptive. Humility makes us receptive. Then you begin to receive. Arrogance, pride, egoistic nature throws back our wisdom. We don't receive. We lose the communication. In humility, you get the communication. Negativity is driven out. Arrogance, pride are softened. They become confidence and faith. The very things, pride and arrogance, transformed become confidence and faith. Anger becomes energy. Lust becomes love. Ego becomes devotion. All these are transformed if mind gets humble. You become receptive, communicative. So humility is one of the golden, most golden virtues, which is the ornament of all saints and holy men, whether Jesus or Saint Francis or anyone. They are always humble. They receive. In arrogance, pride, we don't receive. We throw it back. We just push it off. To arrive at this, these are all austerities, penances, rules, vows, to get mind humbler. And the work of a guru is that much only. Guru knows no other work but how to humble the ego of disciples. That's the only work masters do. He told Judah, I don't care for you, go and tell them where Jesus is. And Judah, the very day, had to hang himself. What a punishment. The idea is to make mind humble in order to receive. Why do we talk of contentment? That also, to make mind humbler. It does not pay to be arrogant and proud. It's a block. Ego is the greatest block, what you call ignorance. To drive away this ignorance, this basic torture of ignorance, we have to first humble it, humble the mind, so that we get to it. How can you surrender your ego or mind unto Lord if the mind is high up? You cannot even think about it. And people will say, oh, you are talking impracticality. If to a proud, arrogant man you go and teach about surrender and humility, he says something is wrong with you. You're not practical enough. You're talking the things of the medieval period. Well, do you know where we have reached now? Moon. I said, well, you have reached the moon and there are thousands or millions of moons more. Don't worry about it. There are innumerable Milky Ways and planets. Where shall you end to measure the kingdom of God? Don't get hearty about these things. Yes, achieve it, do it, but don't get hearty about it. Be humble that, oh, God's great kingdom is there. We are beginning to know. How many planets we can go and see? And there are innumerable, millions and billions and trillions. When shall we reach? And it takes 4 years to reach Jupiter or Venus. And how many years it will take to probe into the whole universe? It's an impossible task. But to do it is not wrong. Only we shouldn't become proud, arrogant, haughty of achieving anything in science or any talent or art or any beauty or wealth. Anything, we should not be proud of that sort. To be beautiful is not wrong. To have money is not wrong. To reach the moon is not wrong. But if we become proud of these things, any position, any wealth, then we are losers in the kingdom of God. You cannot have both God and mammon together. The humility is a very golden virtue to receive. Whatever you achieve, again, be humbler on the contrary than before. It's no harm to achieve, though. The more the fruit in the tree, the more it bends. That should be the attitude of the mind. The more we receive, the more we become humble. And then God is not too far for humble people. This does not mean meek and weak in the real sense, but humility is greatness. it does not discard the achievements. Humble ones can be very great men, but humility is not sacrificed. So to this end, we torture or make austerities and penances for the mind to humble it, so that we could tend towards egolessness. First you have to soften it, then you have to melt it. To melt the mind and ego, first we soften it. Softening is humility. It's not a weakness. Once we get to it, we become saints and holy men. We transform all of a sudden.

the applause, you might say, the instrument. So 440, just I used the word as a simile, that's all, which means that if they come out in their full power, so to say, not dangerous, but they are very powerful that way, and you won't be able to stand it. That's what I implied, that you won't be able to stand it, except these are so energetic and receptive, open, devoted, faithful. Then he can pour the high power. But otherwise, this is one of the eight highest powers of the yogi, great yogis, that they can reduce and increase their voltage according to the subject, the receiver, as a person or as a group, or as a cultural background also. They adjust to that. So therefore, when we know certain adept guru, adept yogi, each one sees them differently because they express or other manifest differently to everyone or every group or every country and so on. But not that that's the end of their whole power, or if you call it power, of course, we call Shakti energy out there, whatever. So it's just a simile, which means they're powerful. If they go full blast, you know appliances burn out. If there's no proper adoption, you know the appliances burn out, whether a fridge or a tea kettle, you have to have proper adapter. This adapter is what the gurus know how to do. Beyond that, often can put off the disciple. Not that the guru is wrong, on the contrary. But the receptivity strength has to be there. And that's how this, to increase the receptivity, increase the holding, sustaining capacity that they are taught so many other things, like devotion, faith, humility, charity, the forgiveness, toleration, patience, and other myriad of things. In order to increase your capacity, the faith, to quell the pride and arrogance and the ego and negative attitudes, in order to increase your capacity and receptivity in a sense. It may take one day, one year, whole life, but that's how they do. And depends upon the guru also, what kind of guru is. It's not one way. So in short, it's an understatement for the 40th. But if your all appliances and your whatever lights only work within 440 voltage, that's the highest limit. So let's say on this earth, I'm extending a point actually. On this earth, for example, where the human nature stands, or humanity, even inside individuals exceptionally, normally there is a certain limit of voltage or work. Like electricity again. All the appliances are made to fit into 110 and 120, for example. Beyond that, will fuse, the appliances will go bad. Same thing, let's say this globe at the moment has its own, synonymously again, not electricity, but the voltage of work, capacity, receiving. They will work within that 440 or 220 level only. Within that, the receptacles or the appliances, tools have to be adopted, have to be manufactured to suit that electricity. So they know the human nature where it stands. All are not same, but range is there. But within that limit, there's a range of humans. Only exceptions apart, high yogis, enlightened beings, adepts, and advanced souls,
or who are about to reach the goal and so on. For them, of course, a different situation. You know, they are individually coached by them differently, totally. But on the normal scale, within that limit, there are peaks and valleys. And they adopt their voltage according to... Voltage here I'm using for the word power, shakti, or wisdom, or knowledge, secret, mystery, and so on. Well, went beyond her point, but... And this is a teaching brigade, I have to understand. Yet, what does she mean? Well, I think I talked about sthita prajna yesterday. It's a Sanskrit word, sthita, what we call stable, established, riveted on a particular point. So that is adverb, sthita would be adjective, prajna would be adverb, meaning prajna normally translated is intelligence. Now, unfortunately or so, which is a natural way, but sometimes translating some one language to another language is not easy. It's not a defect of English or any other language. There are certain cultures which have their own vocabulary which suits their cultural background and their sentiment, emotion they are born with, is natural with them and born. Naturally, if that element of nature is not in another culture, for example, or at least not expressed, manifested, they won't have a word for it. So naturally, when you translate, it misses or loses much of it. It may not be a defect of the language, except that potentially it is there, but not expressed. So, prajna normally, like for example, for we translate sharanagati into surrender. The Western world and Europe are much used to the conquests and wars, and so they know by surrender meaning enemy defeated and surrendered. It has a spiritual connotation they never knew because they didn't have a spirituality per se. Inside, yes, but not expressed in their culture. So, but it's a defect, not a defect of the language, it's a translation again. So they refuge merging, or given on to, they translated as surrender. And they had a hard time to get that word. It's not surrender to God, surrender to Guru. It's not something fighting with each other. So ultimately, disciples surrender to the Guru by being defeated. It's wrong. It's merging, it's oneness, it's a... So there are difficulties like that sometimes. So first they didn't want to surrender. For 2 decades they held on. 3rd decade they surrendered in America somehow, because that's the way the word was used. But that is not the right word actually. It's merging, oneness, given unto, dedicated. And like a drop of the water you put into the ocean, it merges. Drop of water doesn't surrender to the ocean. Wrong word, vocabulary. So this prajna, rightly translated, I don't know, it will be one full sentence. Somewhere around this here, over the intellect, there's a, you might say, again, quote, line, rekha, we call it in Sanskrit rekha. Somewhere in intellect and the seventh chakra, there's a line called, we call it, what you call intelligence. It's beyond intellect or thinking. Intelligence is a medha type, prajna. It's just below the seventh chakra. It's more a enlightened intellect, you might say, a bright intellect. Not so much intuitive, so it's intelligence. That prajna is the last stage of before the full enlightenment. Unfortunately, translation intelligence, which doesn't really much say about it. The right word would have been enlightened, brilliant intellect, or brightened thinking, I don't know how, brilliance of seeing, but not exactly the wisdom.
not the exact full subjective reality wisdom. So that's called Prigya. Now, established into Prigya, that pure intelligence, you might say, yes, is what Istita Prigya means. What happens is, by practice, you might say, when you meditate or pray or chant or do austerities, penances or charities, or practicing virtues, by various methods and meditation, of course, and rituals, sworn worship, etc. The time comes, may come today, tomorrow, may not come this lifetime, that your consciousness, you might say, or kundalini, as you put it, begins to rise. Consciousness begins to open or brighten up so much that transcends the mind, reasoning, and intellect, even conscience, yes. And then touches this somewhere here inside, I don't know medical term for these brain parts, but where there is Prigya, Prigya. You might say genius, yes, you could say that, yes, genius, yes. And then it touches that, it brightens up, you see things differently. It's not an enlightenment. You see differently and right, correct perspective. And but then it comes down to due to other desires and karmas and other habits, etc. And then you practice again to raise it. And when it gets established there, stay there. It's called Sthita Prigya. And there from then you work, you don't have any dilemmas, confusions, or pros and cons, and any discussion, dialogue, thinking. It just gives you a reply. Sounds like intuition, but it's not beyond that actually. It comes by practice, not the full enlightenment. In that there's a brightness and brilliance and genius things, and but when you get established, then it's not too much far to enlightenment. It's a very great reflection, pure reflection of the enlightenment. As if you are working from the angle of enlightenment into the world or your situations in a descended form of enlightenment would be Prigya. I hope I'm making sense, because sometimes it's difficult to put in words these things. I'll repeat again. Though you might have not reached enlightenment, still your Prigya could be opened up without being enlightened, which is a certainly nearest pure reflection of enlightenment to work in the world, or wherever your situation, whichever planet you are born into. This Prigya is not only on this earth, it carries forward other planets, or advanced planets too, not only this humanity. But in this Prigya type, you could lose though again, you could come down. That's why they are using the word adjective istika, established, stable, riveted too, as in what you call soldered, as if with the Prigya. That then, intellect and reason doesn't work, it's over. Reasoning or discussion, dialogue, sharing, these things end there. You just know. Now this know is not exactly of the enlightened person, but near about. It's very, very clear and pure reflection of the enlightenment that we have, and everybody has. It's true for the same thing we call Medha. The highest synergy form, in other words, I'm extending your questions, highest energy form in our body complex, whichever it is, normally it goes up to a certain energy level beyond blood and bone marrow and so on. That energy, normally we translate Shakti or power, that normally when we function here, eating, working, sports, games, and hard labor, intelligence, talents, music, poetry, oratory, anything, works to a point in the human common nature, and including
birth of children and procreations, things like that. But that energy form, if conserved and raised to the top, will be called Ojha, O-J-H-A. Everybody again has it, but everybody doesn't reach there. When this, our highest energy, seventh energy, reaches Megha, which is related to the Pragya, which is this pure intelligence we're talking about, brightens it up. Megha helps that. When that opens up, then that gives a boost to the sense, to the Pragya, the pure intelligence, to awaken up. But that eighth Ojha power or Shakti, normally is not dormant. That is made out of the seventh energy if you conserve it. But it depends. Those are esoteric practices. I'm not teaching those. So the Medha is another word for that, pure intelligence. But Medha exactly is not pure intelligence. It boosts some pure intelligence. Brightens up. It's some kind of, if I were to explain openly, which I'm resisting in a way. Anyway, that's an eighth power, or the highest climax of the power, or Shaktiness. So that opens up. Then the Pragya is opened up, and if you're established in it, the Medha works there. But if you decrease Medha and lose it, then you again come down. So this is what the yogis know and the sages knew. When that works, then which nourishes body, mind, and vital complex, then you don't have to think much. You just openly, to you, capacity in the world to behave, to act, and closely related word could be called genius. But then genius, mostly as we know, is genius in a certain one or two points, comes out sometimes and you say genius. But to remain genius, that's a state of birth. Now, at least I have never read and known a genius who remained genius. He discovered something, one or two things, and it was genius. But to remain genius in day-to-day affair, every minute, every hour, every day, in every action, I have never seen. The state of birth we have seen. But those geniuses don't come into newspapers, unfortunately, so they are not known. So otherwise, you could remain genius, theoretically, continuously. That will be Sthita Pragya. Sthita Pragya is not necessarily enlightened being. Actually, I mean, the humor of your word may apply too. It's a stitching brigade, you know? Yeah, you're stitched there, you know. Those practices I'm not, of course, talking about today at least. Because these are not the practices you preach in public. These are the esoteric training given individually to some disciples who may be qualified for such kind of training. And also it's not that you can live in day-to-day life and practice these things, at least not for some time. The many things you can do while remaining in the world, cooking, rearing up children, going to job, or in being in the ashram, or so on, doing 100 things and still practice, there are. Like worship, aarti, chanting, satsang, and meditation, these things you can do. But when it comes to the higher practices, like we were talking about, the Sthita Pragya practices, you can't live in the world and do these things. At least for some time, till you get some kind of advancement and then apply back to the world. Some are born, not as Sthita Pragya, but some are born whose Pragya is open, some are. They are from previous births advanced. So then are born, they come out as genius all of a sudden. And then it closes up again. There are examples. So, and that is a very bright and joyful, of course, but also very cheerful state, because it's bright. They will be always cheerful, in a way. But that doesn't mean their cheerfulness is all the time externalized in show business. It's not a show business.
The cheerfulness sometimes can be very openly knowable, meaning manifest. But also sometimes cheerfulness can be without emotional expression, still would be cheerful person. That also would be Sthit Prajna's characteristic, actually. Some are silent cheerful, some are, you know, visibly cheerful people. And by cheerful, I don't mean that sometimes they're cheerful when they meet people, courteous, say, you know, nice to see you. No, they will be cheerful more or less continuously, even if they are quiet. Also, the cheerfulness is a characteristic within. This is one of the characteristics of them. And there are other characteristics also. That because they're nearby the enlightenment, some characteristics of the Sthita Prajna may look same as of enlightened people, but not necessarily. Who will know it? They know it. That's it. Nobody can judge them. Only genius can know genius. Some kind of outburst of geniusness does express in some people, not many commonly, but some. But then again, covers it up. So you see the potential is there. The gurus, those gurus who know this, will work upon that, open them up, more genius into them. These are practices which commonly cannot be given, and commonly cannot be given to everyone either, because capacity has to be seen. Of course, there are many mythological stories and allegories to substantiate these things, and they are really interesting stories. One is actually of Lord Shiva too. But again, these are related to esoteric trainings. It's very difficult to talk commonly. Knowing this, Sthita Prajna, though one could say, is the next evolution of the intellect, but not because it descends from the heaven in some 21st century by the Aquarius age joining with Pisces or God knows what. It's a matter like this, that this is the energy level 7th we have reached on this human nature. To the 8th nature, 8th energy, Ojha, if humanity comes to, it will be only development from the 7th to 8th, not 8th descending from some other dimension. It's not like that. There are certain things that develop from one to another. And so when this reaches the Ojha, we'll work through Prajna, that'll be genius. Beyond that, I don't know how much to say. There are high spheres, you might call planets or the worlds, from which spheres, the higher beings, technically again would be human beings, but higher beings who are advanced. And they'll work not through intellect. They don't need the reason. They don't. The reason faculty, as we know here, or you might say cognizance faculty, the humans have. But when you go to the higher evolution, even though they could be technically called people like you and me, even then they don't need reason, cognizance, faculty or determinative or anything. They just work out their genius. They are living there in that state of program that they act from there. So they will know here as human beings what falterings, what defects, what mistakes we are doing, or what slips we are getting, or what wrong ways we are going. They will see. Not because they're enlightened beings, but they're higher than us. So they don't work through reason, discussion and sharing. They just know and take or give orders. If you take it, fine, I will go back. You may call them angels if you want, but they're higher beings simply, advanced souls. They work through Prajna. We are beset here with cognizance faculties and determinative faculties and reasoning and all that dialogue, discussion as a fair means of democratic values, but that's our level, no. It's not necessarily high. Who knows, faith may be higher than these things. And faith is. Even to the extent being blind faith, I have never disregarded it. That's a starting point.
You don't really start with awakened faith anyway. I mean, you have to start somewhere where you are. And it's a blind faith, it's a blind faith. Shouldn't I think? Okay, you think till you think. But see if you get the results. So when you go beyond these faculties without disrespecting these faculties of reasoning, once Europe, 16th century, 18th, I don't know which century, reasoning was a great goddess to be worshipped, and it still continues, at least in the Western culture. Nothing wrong with thinking, not an evil. At the same time, it's not a faculty which necessarily solves your problem, doesn't it? It confuses more. On one side, it gives you answers, on the other side, it creates more confusions. You have seen. After your many questions are not only here, anywhere in the world, are answered, you have still more questions. Okay, never ending? Where they have ended? Whether UNO or this government or that government or society or organization, sit down to talk and talk and talk and reason. Nothing wrong with it. The best part of it is at the end when you have, they give you cake and coffee and some kind of, I like that. And sit and talk together, you know, anything. About your kids and about your job, that's better. Otherwise, reason, question. And one way solve the problem, in a sense, give some answers. On the other, it creates more questions. Always. Not ending. Never ending procession. So, therefore we call intellect is also blind. At least we do. Intellect is blind. Like mind is, like ignorance is, ego is blind. But within that blindness, within that ego's darkness, everything works. You try to find out answers, how it works. Within the darkness, within the illusory world of the ego, we try to find answers. But there comes a time when you don't find answers, everything in darkness, in ignorance, even if reasoning. Reason is not awakened. We may use philosophically the word enlightened reasoning. Supposing some people do use such words. At least I for one can say, I've tried to crack my head over this kind of thing. So where is the enlightened reasoning? I've never seen one. Not I. I've seen enlightened answers coming from Prigga. That's right. But reasoning, it ends somewhere in the blind end, blind alley. Even though, well, some reason it goes on very well. You like it to talk, discuss, dialogue, and which is progressing very well. But then, even in that, I've seen it comes to a certain dead end after which you don't have answers. Or, if that discussion, reasoning, conference is projecting, continues the next day will be quite different than today. It's all pessimistic, wrong, quarrels, disharmony. What happened to enlightened reasoning yesterday? It just may stay because there's no scope there. So they come back to circle around and they fight tomorrow. They may hope for the third day, but third day is not scheduled yet. You understand what I'm saying? It won't reach anywhere. Now, I know few of you are sitting here who may have their conference and meetings and reason or things all throughout. Probably they could say if they had different experience than I am projecting. I don't know. To me, that's a case. Therefore, the time comes then intellect also, you see, is blind. If I'm wrong, please feel free to say those who have gone through this, if your experiences are different than I am saying, that you had different experience, reasoning conferences. If you had to tell me. Within the darkness, ego will have its own working methods. But time comes when it will found therein. And that is where Prigga should open up. Or find the reason of a higher faculty. You cannot open that faculty at your own wish. You have to grow to it. You have to conserve energy, you have to raise the consciousness and energy to touch that pure intelligence here. Then it will give you answers. And those are satisfying. It has no debate in it.
This is how the higher beings work with us, actually. We may or may not know these things, but they do. They may not be exactly highly spiritual, some are. If still,

discussion of right and wrong even. It's the way. The higher beings, the elders from other planet, higher planets would tell you, we have gone through this, what you are going through, human being. We have transcended that. We have gone through this, what you are going through now. But this is the way we found. The program will tell us. It just reminds me that the voices, the answers, the solutions are not only from within, but whole symbolism of without and externalized universe is the same. Within and without is the same. What comes, this is your inner guru, so outer guru also the same thing will work out. So this is your inner truth, outside will be the same truth. So this is Mahabharata outside in the battlefield of Kurukshetra and all these armies and so on. So is inside your mind, Mahabharata. Sometimes we sacrifice the reality at the altar of symbolism. I don't. Both are in unison together. It works out without and within the same way. If we didn't have Kurukshetra, Mahabharata war in our own minds, it wouldn't take place outside either. The good and bad, the evil virtue and these things, I know I'm talking on the lower level now, but it's okay. If we didn't have in our minds, they wouldn't be outside either. This within and without, therefore, have only one separation, separating line. According to human being as we see it now, or body-mind complex limits we see. So this is within, whatever is it, within 6 feet, or whatever body it is. And then outside the body is this, without, external. As we divide two, because of our skin barrier, that's all. But not because they are two separate things. And the example, Ghatakash, Mathakash, is famous in Vedanta, Ghatakash, Mathakash. Ghat means part, Mat is cosmos. There's a part, and if you, in the part is hollow. And we know it's a space, it's a sky. Space or inside, you might say there's nothing in this part. No, air apart. There is, the space is there. But outside the part, barrier wall, there's also same sky, same space. But divides inside and outside the formation of the part only. Break the part, inside, outside is the same. This is pure one theorem, you might say, of the Vedanta. Therefore, outside, inside is just a relative vocabulary. There's no inside, outside. So Mahabharata, whatever it is, inside, outside is the same thing. And same as Brahma, same as whatever you may call it. This formation only makes it look two, within, inside and outside, that's it. One dishwasher inside the kitchen, one dishwasher outside the kitchen. You understand? So who'll work inside, who'll outside? Those who go within must be a purer soul, a better souls, not purer, better souls. So they'll work inside dishwashing. And those who are not so clean, you know, are good, dishwashing outside. I'm just making a joke of your reality too. So, is the only difference is the formation line. Our body is formation line. This is outside, this is within me. But also mind. We have mind, which is, extends beyond the skin. It can go hundreds and thousands of miles, innumerable millions and billions of miles, mind can go. And that is your line then again. And that's without. But it's not without. Mind is inside. So, therefore disputing theory, I hope you're catching it, because it's a very intricate point. Some say our mind is within our body, works from your eyebrow, between the eyebrows and nose tip or whatever. And some say mind is outside your body, and body regulates from outside, because mind extends to any number of miles, millions and billions innumerable, is all over your body. So as if that is outside, but mind is an astral aspect, cannot be outside, is within, in the sense, is subtle. What is subtle is within the physical. But then subtle is the nourishing portion of the physical. Again, probably esotericism, but what can I do? So what happens is, your mind's line boundary is

somewhere, let's say, hundreds of miles or thousands or whatever. And physical body, we see, is only this much. Now, if we say mind is within, then this miles and miles long astral plane is within them. The attention is a little esoteric again. So they meditate 8 inches over the head here, so they jump out of the body somehow, physical body. And then you work with that subtle body, astral body in a sense. So then you see everything happening anywhere from the astral angle. When you project yourself in astral body back, you see everything all around, cities and towns, what is happening anywhere in any house and any kind of building or any other planet. And it's open to you then. There's no barriers of within and without there. It's all one thing. Disputes, when I say there are disputes at a certain point, not because there's a real dispute, it's a way of practices. One goes this way, one. So when you go within, is one kind of sky, space, then you come out of this another kind of space as if Akash, but it's not so, the same thing. Only because of the formation of the part or skin, we divide inside and outside. But actually, it's not so, it's connected. Break the part, I don't mean break the body, but astral, if you come out of the body, it's the same thing. This being the case, to me, therefore, symbolism loses its meaning. To me, reality and symbolism are the same. In other words, world is symbolic, body is symbolic. The form is simply symbolic of the world as this cosmos. Cosmos is the body of the God, Purusha, Uttam Purusha. Cosmos is the body of the Almighty. Accordingly, this body is also human being, one ego. This body, therefore, symbolic of the cosmos. Bhanda and Brahmanda, Sanskrit words again. And being symbolic, therefore, this body is not real. And cosmos is real, is wrong. As this body is real, so is the cosmos, cosmic body of God. Is real from that angle. If this is symbolic, this world is symbolic to us, then cosmos is symbolic, because illusory. It's on a larger scale, only because larger scale we calculate according to our scale here. Who knows, it may not larger scales here and there, everywhere. Naturally, cosmos would be the illusory creation of the Almighty. Therefore, they said, very easily. If you realize here, no, you realize everywhere. It's true, no. Because the truth here will be the same as in cosmos. Same ingredients, same vibrations, same kind of thing worked out. Does it multiply, does it extend? In a way, yes. When you're measuring, yes. But if you don't measure, you can know here in you for cosmic knowledge without going there. It's the same. Therefore, what is one egg is also one cosmos, I said yesterday. Quantitatively, we sometimes say small, that's large, extended there, much there. It's our language of calculation only. Qualitatively, it's the same. There's no difference between the two. Therefore, all the rebellion or revolution of how can you be God? Well, you have to keep quiet, not say it, that's all. Sufis said it, they lost their head. At least some kings killed them. How can you be God? And when they were talking pure truths. And they were realized. Not that everybody can babble, I'm God, and you know, go and slap that person and see how they take it. And the so-called babbler of being God, you just slap one only and see what the reaction is. That being God will evaporate right there. And those Sufis didn't.
They lost their head, but still they said, I'm God. There are stories, actually, one Sufi, even after cutting, the voice was coming out, I'm God. There are stories like that. If we disbelieve, we disbelieve, but they are historical creatures, you know. So, it's truth. It's not a mystery. They have joy. But this is not intellectual. This sthita prajna, therefore, is a very beautiful word, as a matter of fact. If you stay there, established, it's not too far to be enlightened. They maintain that somehow. Their practices, of course, but they'll never come down from that.

on. I said, that objective reality is not a part of me, but it's mine, or I live in that world. My subjective reality is here, separate as if. That objective reality, though, is created by subjective reality, like illusion, or a movie, or a dream. Even then, it's created from that oneness of subjectivity into many. That's the only difference. One becomes many. When it becomes many, it gets confused, you know, conflict, complex. Now there are many. It was one, easy to see it. Now when it's become many, it's objectivity, it's creation, illusion, and so on. But intention is to play, to have a joy. Out of me, I create many to enjoy myself and just for joy's sake again. But while doing so, the oneness gets illusorily or conceptually fragmented, divided in parts. Now, that only intention of fragmenting, dividing one into innumerable parts, let's say world and worlds and objects, sense, objects of senses and so on. But all in that, within oneness all the time. This is just to play. The intention is to play, to share my joy with myself. When we go to enjoy anything, whether it's eating or it's a movie or a TV or a children or it's any kind of gratifications, have you seen that all the time behind, even if you don't think that way, it is. You're doing for your enjoyment and joy. These are there, TVs, movies, children, parks, traveling, transports, games, and balloons, and so on and so forth, thousand things. Have you seen, your inside, always intention is enjoying these for yourself. In one way, it's not wrong to do that. The only wrong part is that while enjoying these all things, you forget that they are you. These are your parts. They are not there for you. That's it. Since you do that, you come to the pen later on, next day, next evening, missing, separating, or many other kinds of sorrows and sufferings you encounter. So there's nothing wrong in fragmenting your oneness, even conceptually and illusorily in many parts, so long you don't lose the consciousness of your subjective reality. Because you lose that subjective reality's consciousness. These then draw you out in objectivity as a they for you. And if they don't serve your purpose, what you want, gratifying and enjoyment, you hate them also. But whom are you hating? Your own parts. And therefore it hurts here. You see the point now? It doesn't hurt there only, it hurts here too. If it didn't hurt here, the problem is over. It hurts here because they're connected, joined. They are part of you, but they are you. Like we were talking about jigsaw puzzle yesterday. I forgot to mention one point. You know all those 52 pieces of the jigsaw puzzle, the dinosaur in the forest. Have you seen? These allegories, instances, all imaginably. Please, I've never seen them. I imagine they do like this. When the child or children sitting together, one or more, end up in success of putting all the pieces of the jigsaw puzzle in proper slots, and when the picture is complete, they get happy. Yep. From outside, the explanation is because they got success into making that puzzle solved, putting the pieces in slots, and they come to one picture, dinosaur in the forest, and they are happy. From outside it seems because they succeeded in solving the puzzle and putting each piece in a proper place. But you know, inside is not that.
inside is duty because it all formed back into one picture, one wholesome thing, that they are happy. Because in oneness and wholeness, there's a joy. They don't analyze that way because children don't think that way, but they're happy from the angle of solving the puzzle. And then it's done. Oh boy, very good. I hope they do that. This is my imagination. Children probably do. They're happy about what? Didn't they know on the box outside is a complete picture of dinosaur in the forest? They knew what it's going to be. On the box containing those pieces, full picture there of dinosaur in the forest. They know already what it's going to be. But when they do it, they are happy. Joy. Now, somebody knew this was already one whole picture, dinosaur in the forest. And a certain factory, a certain intellectual person, cut it into 52 pieces exact. Didn't he know it was one picture? I'm asking you, why did he cut into 52 pieces the one picture already which was there? Already? Underlined. Why did he do that? Why? Can you answer? It was already there. He could have easily sold dinosaur in the forest picture. Why did he cut in 52 pieces and created a problem, put in a box to be sold, and he gets money also too? Why did he do that? For children to play. You understand? Of course, he did for money. Now, forget about that part. Philosophically speaking, why did he do that? So that children could play. Don't you think it's a very easy way to understand the whole creation is made that way? Your oneness was conceptually divided for you children to play and be happy. And when you come to back to oneness of the picture, dinosaur in the forest, you are happy again. So joy lies in oneness, not in those jigsaw puzzles. That one formation. Let's again, there could be 1,000 examples. Somebody, one another friend, nasty or what you call mischievous friend of yours, comes and just kicks your puzzle, so-called in the middle, made, not completed yet, but comes and kicks the foot of those puzzles you succeeded putting 10 or 20 together for the time being. What will be your reaction? You get angry, don't you? Or fight. Isn't that right? Exactly the same thing. Somebody comes and kicks your wishes and rules, and you get angry, or inimical, or fight wars. Don't you do the same thing? Extend the point. Somebody comes and helps you putting the slots you are not finding yet, and puts the puzzles in. Some reaction of some children would be, thank you very much. And what would the reaction of some other children, do you know? I want to do it myself. Please don't disturb. He's helping you, still you don't want it, you want to do yourself. Don't we find the difference of what you call frailties of nature? Go on, ad infinitum like this. You'll see synonymously same with a jigsaw puzzle or something like that throughout the creation. When again you find the wholeness and oneness through meditation or whatever methods, you'll feel joy and you'll see this picture I knew. And it is said in the Vedas that when you come to realization, you will see that this already you knew what a new, something any knew about it. Don't you think that child knew on the box outside there was a dinosaur in the forest? He knew it. But he wanted to do it. Somebody divided for him to play with. In the play, he forgot that this is a puzzle only, already planned and already directed and already created. Whole creation puzzles, laws are just like that, nothing else. The end is, aim is, or was, to enjoy, no doubt about it, within, if you retain your subjective reality, sthita pragya leads to it. Sthita pragya is not the highest, though there could be controversy on this point too. Philosophers do also differ. But I, for one, would say sthita pragya is not the highest enlightenment. It certainly is very near to it. It will lead there. But you've seen these international chess competitions.
And hours and hours they'll sit and world is watching. And of course, apart from the awards and prizes, that's apart. It's a chess play. But you see the seriousness of people and they gamble on it. How they get serious about it. Reduced to its own entertainment, it's just a chess playing, just to enjoy, to entertain ourselves. For whom? For me, for you. All other things, therefore, material and relationships and so on, are for your enjoyment. Now, this sounds selfish. I'm saying for everyone, not only the boss of the family. When we say this is whole creation enjoyment for you, we think they are there for my enjoyment. But for each one this applies. The same philosophy applies to everyone. For him and her, they're also the whole creation of that person is enjoyment for her and him. We forget that when God created flora and fauna and mammals and fishes and animals to gratify human beings, we went wrong. We otherwise thought they were just duds and we had to enjoy them simply. That is not the case. We are for them, they are for us, and everybody is for everyone else. Try to multiply that for everyone. Then you won't do irreligious things. You won't be selfish. But when you take out of context one statement of the Bible or any other scripture, we think it's applying to me. I'm a man, these are all animals, birds and fishes and flora, fauna, they're for my gratification. Go and kill. But we forget that for the fishes and the mammals and the trees and the other people, the same philosophy is telling to them too. We forget this objective reality. And therefore we go on killing simply for selfishness. It's no more enjoyment. It would be enjoyment if we live and let live. They live, we live, we are for them, they are for us, and so on, we're connected. This interconnectedness we often miss because we miss the subjective reality. We just come to selfishness. We take out of context certain things. But we don't think this philosophy is the same. He's telling to everybody, my aunt, uncle, friend, and enemy, everybody. Why should I love my enemies only? We can, no, I say this is saying to your enemy also that he should love his enemy, which is me. Are you getting subject to reality? I repeat. When he says, love thy enemy as thine own self, we think it only says to the one who is reading the Bible or any other scripture, which is true, but doesn't end there. How? When that Bible the enemy is reading, he's telling him too. And of him, the enemy is me. Try to see the point. He's applying subjectivity to everybody. We think, why should I be loving my enemies and enemies don't do anything about it? Well, he's saying to them too. If they're not listening, that's their problem. But it is saying to everybody. Man is of not only flora, fauna, fishes, animals for men, but also man has to protect them that we forgot about it. And not just destroy them, denude everything and just come to bankruptcy. That's not written. Touch see through subjective reality. When he said, if someone slaps you on one cheek, give him another cheek. We thought he's only telling Mr. X about it. But no, he's telling Mr. A to Z. Everybody, if gave second cheek for slapping to everybody else, nobody will slap. Do you know that? I'm getting the point. This is subject to reality. You think God only preached to nice, good, religious people and to no one else? He preached to everybody. If everybody gave second cheek for slapping to everybody else, nobody would slap, sure. That's it. If everybody gave, or most of us, cloak to the thief of the court, nobody will steal. How you voluntarily give, that's all.
When you give voluntarily, that's different, no? That's charity. Nobody will be stealing. It's subjective reality. When you are in objective reality, you create those problems. When he says speak the truth, you mean you only, Mr. X, who reading, should speak the truth, and all others are granted options and kind of little license to speak untruth, you think? But others are not doing. So where should it start? With others or you? And if you're not doing with a pretext, then let others do. Others are thinking the same. And when you do, they will do it. Do you know that? I can take only this much. Beyond that, I have no patience. I said, your other opponent or competitor is thinking the same way. That he can only do this much. Are you accepting it? If you are accepting, you are this much doing, not beyond it, why can't you accept anybody else doing this much as valid? We forget. Why? He is different than me. Me is me. He is he. No subjective reality involved. What if he is like you? You are accepting yourself. Why can't you accept that person also? He is himself accepting himself or herself. Apply this to any social problems, Sarva Bhavai. I make mistakes, I know, but I don't make mistakes like her. And I say, she's thinking the same way. She does certain mistakes, but not like you. How do you answer this? Only ethics don't work, that's what I'm saying. Apart from being to others as you like them to do to you, which is true, of course, but why can't you be as other person would be and be subject to reality? That's you also. Just think that. And see if the social problems don't evaporate. Social or human. We expect others to do unto us, I would like them to do unto me. That's an adage. Isn't it that kind of, what do you say, Mr. True? A total diametrically opposite ethics. Your brain will boggle. You expect everybody else to do unto you what you expect them to do unto you. Why don't you start with yourself? That is subjective reality. It's me. I don't want this way, let me change. If I have this much freedom and privilege of only solving this much, give that privilege to others. They can only do this much. They have the same right you are seeking your freedom. Sounds like an ethics, but I'm going beyond it. Subject to reality, that is you. You are getting back from him or her what is you are doing the same. You are giving the same way. I don't do like that. But you do like that in that person is you. How do I receive it? Because it's you. Not only yours. Or come down to the lesser level. What you tolerate in you, tolerate in others. Your anger is valid, somebody else is not, unfortunately. I don't get angry like him, but he doesn't tell so many untruths like you either. They are going to compensate. I see him, I get, you know, on fire, angry. I can't tolerate him. But what do you expect him now for you? He can't tolerate you either. Why can't you accept it?
We have learned how to forgive ourselves, but not others. That's evil. It should be exactly the opposite. We should forgive others, not ourselves. And the modern philosophy is kindness, you know, adventures into selfishness. I have to learn to love myself. I said, that you did eons. Come out of it a little bit. And they are still preaching. Forgive yourself. Learn to forgive yourself. And those, I don't know who they are, but I know, of course, I was sick. They teach you this philosophy. I said, just learn to come out of a little out of yourself, okay? You have enough loved yourself, forgiven yourself, therefore the problem exists. If you're not forgiven yourself, you would have done something about it. And by this time you would have been better. I know I wasted my time. I said, still your eternal time. Come on, do it right now. Learn to love others and forgive others. Don't make this kind of satanic preaching. Try to love yourself and forgive yourself. What is different than from ego? If you can forgive yourself and love yourself, your existing, persisting ego, what is different than that? It's a different language, only more self-sophisticated, that's all. We should forgive others or ourselves. Whatever I do, I murder somebody and forgive myself, you mean to say? I slap somebody, I hurt somebody, or kill somebody, or whatever, and I should forgive myself. How does that apply? And everybody does that, and everybody forgives himself. It's a world of non-existence, extinction. If loving myself was a problem, ever, if ever it was a problem, by this time it should have solved. I think, why? I think everybody has been loving oneself, and that's called selfishness. Different word, sophisticated. Put a silken kind of cover over the garbage can. Learn how to look better. If I'm wrong, please censor me. No problem. My satisfaction is with me. Return back to your subjective reality. Ethics apart, ethics will be at your feet. What you tolerate in you, at least that much tolerate in others. If we are ignorant, we are not conscious beings, or we are conscious to a point, accept ignorance of others too. Don't condemn them for their ignorance only because they are ignorant, in spite of you being ignorant. I just told him this one line peacefully, and she got up, you know, high in the sky, raging. I said, do you know what that person is saying? She also said, I just said these few words, and she got out of her skin, you know. And the judge doesn't know what to give a decision. The best thing I have learned in my humble way is each one is reflecting one's own self. That's what you are yourself. That's you exactly. I'm not like that. I said, that's the way you're looking at, and that's you, and she is you. If you think that way, no, she is me, then you won't forgive yourself. You'll mend it, no? It's subject to reality, where you'll have love and joy. Forgiveness and ethics are a little lower, actually. Not wrong, but they're lower stage. Make the whole world and life which, as God has created for joy, enjoyment, to live that way. So there's a joy and loving and peaceful, of course, but in joy you don't have deficiency and gap or missing something, it's joy. So you don't miss anything.
And that joy even is you. Not only you are joyful, you are joy. Ananam, forgotten. Busy with the puzzle pieces and the slots. When you be, you express automatically what is. Just be yourself. Subjective reality. That you are the Lord and King of your own kingdom. You are the Lord, maker of your own creation. Your world, small family or big or whatever it is, nation, ashram, whatever it is. You are the doer. It's you. You have expressed yourself into that. The whole dinosaur forest picture is expressed into those 52 pieces. Are you getting it? When you put them together, it's the same thing. But when it divides into 52 pieces, it pervades into all 52 pieces. The whole picture oneness. Your world, your family, your nation, your ashram, your organization, your little bits, localities, it is you. You divided yourself into those so many pieces of slots. It's pervaded. You pervading, that is you. Put it together. You'd feel joy. Like children, when the pieces are put, they are happy. Mama. In the meantime, Mama was, I forgot about that point. Mama was calling, Jack, lunch is ready, please come. And he's busy with puzzle solving. He won't go. You know, and Mama keeps calling on the intercom. The imagination, I don't know. He's so busy in making the puzzle solve, he forgets the joy of it. And that doesn't allow him to eat the lunch even. You serious? You know, he has to make 10 appointments finish, phone calls keep coming, and if you are not there, answering machine does that work for you to keep you busy. And then you come home and again hear the answering machine, and by that time dinner, meditation, rest, everything is evaporated. You are busy. Serious. And the world has changed to any heaven yet I have not seen. If it had, it's not my pessimism. If the world had changed into heaven, we wouldn't be thirsting for the Aquarius Age and heaven on earth, or descending heaven on earth, or golden age, or we wouldn't be dreaming about it yet if it had happened. It has not, no? Why should we look the other way? Why it has not happened? We are busy with objectivity, there, they, separate. Not we, or me. All for me, yes. That all is me, nobody thinks that way. Everything is for my enjoyment, no doubt, but I am also for them, is one reality, subjective. If you do that, heaven will be on earth.

or life force in our body complex and as well as in the cosmos. According to the Vedas, nothing works in our bodies which is not in the cosmos, or nothing is in the cosmos which is not in our bodies. We are the miniature universe, or miniature world, or miniature solar system, as we take it. So therefore they propounded the famous theory that if you know yourself, you know the universe. But that's the question besides. Within this whole universe and cosmos, as well as the individual body and mind complex, there is force and energy that, of course, everybody believes. Without that energy or shakti, we wouldn't be existing. And that's what how we see or hear or live, breathe, blood circulation happens, excretions happen, perspiration happens, so on, that we walk, talk, and so on. This is all the function of energy or the force. But to facilitate understanding, the sages divided this into five major functions. Though probably you may not have been interested in the Sanskrit terminology, which are prana, apana, vyana, udana, samana. These are five names of the same force. So they divided this way. One from the navel up, which actually they call prana, the vital force, the life force, which helps our breathing and so on, breathing in and out. And from the navel downward to the base, they call apana, which again helps excretions and other many functions in the lower region. And vyana, udana, samana, there are three others. One circulates the blood throughout, one force. And one force out of these five also helps us in transmigration. When you leave the body, this astral body goes, takes another body. It's a function of one of these forces. And the fifth one is which works in the brain. And so these are the major five energies, but basically there is one energy. Its directions are different. One is up, one is down from the navel, one is providing like circulation of blood, and one takes it out as for transmigration. One holds here to instill or rather energize the brain cells. So, to say the least, that before that, now I may say outside your question a little point that there are yogic exercises or there are techniques which can unite these five together into one force, and that makes enlightenment possible. Also, they have shortened it further. I don't think everybody is interested in this. So it is one of my pet subjects too, but I don't preach this because not many are ready, but one day as I've been planning that I will take some few souls and teach something, this will include that education too. Vedanta also, and plus this energy business. So basically, to condense these five energies, they devised another shortcut. Only they took two forces, what they call prana and apana. Prana from the navel upward, apana from down. Their tendency is this always pushes up, the lower energy pushes lower down. In normal human beings as we are, these work two different directions, and therefore we have birth and death. Therefore we have pairs of opposites, and therefore the relativity is possible. I'm talking through Raja Yoga language. Now this arose in their minds, in the minds of the sages, since these upward and downward trends of the energy produce birth and death and other phenomena around it. There must be some secret behind this force. So one of the yogis, I don't know which name, but at least the propounder of the theory or the thesis is named Patanjali, of course. And so some sages must have tried in the old times to unite this upward and downward trend of the energy. Some intuition you might call he got, that probably by uniting into one united force, flow of the upward and downward, in that unification, there could be a possibility that we might overcome birth and death. And they discovered there's all the force, the energy, which is working any function and activity in the world, though divided in five energies, including our eyesight. We see through that one of the prana. We breathe in and out.
we walk, we talk, even itself the beauty, the talents, and everything. Then they saw the function of one or the other energy throughout, including the sun giving the sunshine and that heat and energy, whatever it is, solar energy, and the space energy. And this then, there were some sages. Now today we call it mythology, though, but to say the least, this is at least possible, or was possible, that they, some yogis with that control of prana and upon, could enter the sun, could control, and so much so that there are fables, we call fables today, that they could even, not everybody now understand, this could be one among billions, that could cover up the sun. If it was to rise at 8 o'clock, he could hide the sun for the next 24 hours he wanted. The scientists or whatever other people, they could say, you know, the demons have come and they've covered it up, or God is angry, and, you know, then superstition is coming. And the science might be doing this, who knows? And they could use and misuse. Same thing is happening through science, and that's a force, that's energy, though we call it nuclear or whatever else we call it. But it's the same force, Shakti they call it. We call it Divine Mother. That's personification of the abstract idea of energy. As energy is impersonal, Mother Divine, Mother Nature, it's more personalized. Why they made it also, not that it is fictitious, just to give intimacy. That if it's impersonal energy wherever, it's kind of technical job, you know, mechanical, it's cold-hearted. So they gave the name Mother Divine, not that it's wrong either. And that had more intimacy. Due to this intimacy, you could pray to that energy and Shakti to evoke that Shakti within you. This is now, again, Tantra. From the Rajyoga, therefore, evolved the same science called Tantra through some other ways and system. Now, I can carry on the subject. There are many details. But just to answer your question, it's a different world. Yeah. It's science, though. In the olden days, it would be science, yes. And there were yogis who used, and there were yogis who misused. I'm very careful about these things. So far, I've not given till I find confidence that so and so is pure in my heart. Could not take advantage of my presence or absence. But otherwise, as soon as I show the back, even physically living, they begin to worship the golden calf. Yeah, right away. Not under my nose, but at least back of my back. So naturally, you can give higher treasure to such what you would call flimsy characters. Don't mind these strong words. Spiritual yoga is always like open, sharpened sword yet walk on. It's not a pleasing and flattering and pampering job just to give me. It's not a part of business, you see. That you give money, take a part and go intoxicated. It's not like that. It's a perfect science. It's all God's law's creation. You cannot prefer it without damaging yourself. You see, like if there was a nuclear, what you call that, those plants, reactors, for example. Everybody cannot play with it, you see. You have to know what it is. And it's like that, Rajyoga science or Tantra even. They're really beset with so many dangers and risks. You can't just play with it unknowingly. It'll damage you. It's like that. If you do wrongly, it's going to damage your body, mind, for that life at least. And therefore, there were cases, quite a number. I won't say how much percentage, we don't know, but quite a number we hear and read that they were damaged by those, and so much so that at times such systems became in disrepute. That is, you know, dangerous. Why should you do it? Why don't go just an easy way, you know, repeat the name of God and just path of devotion, and that's easy, no risk. But no risk, no gain. Not that devotion has no gain, but the question is, was it really risky in that manner? No. If you went the right way with the guidance of the Master and did what he told you, it is not dangerous. But if you did on your own, or by your own stubborn ego, that, you know, why to bend at somebody else's feet, then naturally you have to take risk, and then it became dangerous. In bhakti, or the devotion, we don't find so much danger only because
something like this. If you're going the wrong way, even on the path of devotion, there's not risky or dangerous. If you're going the wrong way, at the most, you'll get some sicknesses, some miseries, or psychological imbalances and emotional upsets, which is not a great danger as other would cause. Other danger would cause you damage for the lifetime. Brain may be damaged, this may be damaged, nervous system may be damaged. Therefore, it's not taught, at least not was taught, very commonly. Although it's the greatest science, no doubt about it. These laws of nature, how they operate, is on the tips of the fingers of that yogi who has achieved those, that control of the energy. How to regulate anything, how to operate any functions of the universe, including speedy travels, vanishings and whatnot, occultism, of course. But even beyond that, even the whole secret of creation, how it's created, maintained, and retransformed, all that law was known to them. They didn't pilfer too much with the laws of the Lord because, you know, then God will kind of come upon them. He won't tolerate interference in his creation, whatever the highest yogi might be. And he wouldn't tolerate the interference, that's sure. You understand? If he would tolerate, he's not God. So he always saw that even yogis, such great yogis, would not pilfer with his laws, would not interfere. If they did, as we generally call poetically, the hand of Lord will strike upon them. And that's how often happens, even in the minor examples, we day-to-day see these things. That there's nothing if you interfere with a real Sadhguru's working, or God's own laws, you're bound to be striking back. There's no other choice. It's not, God's not non-violent, you know. He's not violent either. He's just God. He maintains his creation. He has his laws. He has his own discipline. Anybody who interferes with that or tries to interfere has to stand the risk of results back, reaction back. This is not tit for tat, that's law. Now, that's one question. And the question is, which is a nice one too, what's the relationship between the soul and God? Now, it could be explained in two different ways. Let's take one by one. Soul primarily is consciousness. God, we supposing take primarily as symbolic of pure consciousness. In pure consciousness, there is unlimitedness. It's shoreless ocean, spaceless, timeless, everywhere, all prevailing. Let's say that's God for the time being. From that, if there is crystallizes a certain portion of consciousness, any limit to it will be called soul. Any limit, any area of consciousness, as if you are scraping off or separating or isolating, is called the soul, individual soul. So basically, soul is also consciousness. But because it has now limit of me, whichever me is, me as a person, me as a nation, me as a society, me as a village, me as an ocean even, me as a mountain, me as Himalayas, me as Rockies, therefore each has a soul. Wherever the me consolidates, we call crystallizes, there the soul is trapped. In other words, part of consciousness is trapped in, within those boundaries you call individual, nation, ocean, mountain, bird, leaf, tree, air, fire, any amount of fire, has a soul of its own, including earth, planet, solar system. And you can extend the idea. This, therefore, the soul of any area diameter is also basically the consciousness. So God, in that contrast, will be the pure consciousness or the pervading consciousness. So the relationship between soul and the pure consciousness will be that both essentially are the same, but quantitatively it's not the same. And the example to explain that in the ocean, if you take a part, let's say earthen part, and fill in with some ocean water in it and let it float. Now the water inside is the same, outside is the same. What divides is the outline of that part. So let's say that part and its water inside, that soul, entrapped by this, that part in the wall is termed in our life as ego. Entrapped by ego, the soul then is limited.
is conscious.

soul, by the time it gets reincarnation, it consolidates, that's a strong word, or the right word, consolidates the vibrations of its living. We carry, those are called samskars, impressions. Let me explain that again, because it's very important how then transmigration takes place. If you take the same example of part and ocean, this will not serve the purpose. I've said grammatically in Sanskrit, they say, take the example only to the point it is taken, not beyond it. Meaning, part containing the same water, floating in the ocean, there if we say, if we break the part, the inner water and outer water become one, then where is the transmigration, or where is the reincarnation? You see, that water mingles. You don't find that water separate as something to take out again, put in another part. You understand? But that example is not kind of taken. Example is like this. The first part which was floating in the ocean formed its own vibration called mind. It had its own mind. These subtle vibrations, when the inner water mingles with the outer water, still these vibratory phenomena has its own unit. It doesn't dissolve in the water. This being the case, it takes another part, meaning another body, somewhere by some other method. This is where the transmigration within the cosmos goes on for each soul. This soul, supposing was individual, when that soul can expand through reincarnation and experiencing, you can evolve. This is how evolution took place. If ever, as you were born in the first place, if there was no evolution, you will always reborn the same way. Then evolution came up that you have a freedom to evolve to what? To again same ocean, that cosmos, that pure consciousness, that Godhead. In the meantime, how will you evolve? So they took this way, that okay, this birth you are individual, or one birth, or two, or three births. Somewhere it ideally strike to you, I could be bigger. By bigger, then you became as good as five people, as good as a village, a township, a nation, the world, the solar system, and so on. Then your soul began to expand. But whatever the reincarnation will be of the expanded soul, again will be entrapped part. Only that it was bigger, expanded. This they call the creation then expanded, that science or astronomy calls it. See, these are synonymous terms, but you understand how the evolution takes place, actually. Then you expand. This expansion when became, what happened was, because of this isolation into the ocean of certain unit, a part, a bigger part, expanded. Somewhere else is also somebody doing. You see, not only I am doing that, your part is not doing. Somebody else in the ocean is doing the same. There are supposing hundreds of thousands or millions. Then what happens, this separateness of the consciousness of the part begins to clash as competition, as a struggle, as the opposite force. This is where the struggle started, what we call now relativity. When that started, what happens was, everybody then began tried to be expanding. But because of evil tendencies, the contraction took place. This is how from, otherwise everybody would have just expanded and become one with cosmos and finish. But because of this evil tendency was created by the duality and the relativity. I'm saying a little fast because a vast subject will take me months to explain. So, okay. And then this because of duality and relativity and opposite forces, the evil tendencies started. And the harmony and what we now call brotherhood, that's real vague and bland word. And this harmony was destroyed at one point. And the clash, evil tendency started. When those started, the contraction started. When the contraction started, what happened was some expanded souls, other parts, began contract and then again try to expand, then contract. By this method, perpetuity of creation happened. That expansion and contraction, therefore, according to the yoga theory, are the main elements of keeping this perpetuating or persistence of creation. The expansion and contraction. Now one day science will speak the same tongue and has been doing that. And then what happened in between, some saw the folly. By some expansion consciousness, they saw the folly. That why we couldn't just expand and end somewhere, wherever the cosmos ends or wherever the Lord is.

there with the pure consciousness. This, then they came out of the fraction, or the clash. This they call, they were detached, dispassionate, renounced, and they got nonviolent, harmless, truthful, kind, merciful. That means the good was there then. By that, they just stood apart, didn't join the struggle. You understand what I mean? So when you do that, you then are aspiring for liberation. Now, liberation and salvation, though, is right word, but is not itself the end. Let's put that way. Frankly, because otherwise I wouldn't be explaining Vedanta. Liberation, salvation may be called as a goal of life. Probably nothing wrong, but actually it's not. There's something beyond that too. That when these souls got liberated, I mean, they didn't join the friction, they didn't join the fightings, they didn't get involved into anything, they got dispassionate, disinterested, detached, renounced, nonviolent, harmless, truthful, kind, merciful, compassionate, and giving, and so on. Then what to do after that? Okay, then what? Question arose. They wanted to free their soul. So therefore liberation and salvation idea was born. When they did that, they saw the only course left after salvation and liberation of the soul is to merge in the totality. This was then called oneness or enlightenment or self-realization or being God, or being the whole pure consciousness, being the whole impersonal or personal, whatever. So therefore the liberation, according to Vedanta, is not the goal, which Indian language calls moksha. But because you attain the liberation of the soul, because now you don't get involved in the play, you're not joining the play or the game in the arena, but at the same time, now you're liberated, then what? Okay, you're outside it. The liberation, therefore, according to Vedanta, is not the last word, but is the condition, actually, on that. Relatively, liberation is not conditioned from here. But from there, even liberation is also the condition. Therefore, some sages wrote the thesis then, that time, that think of your own liberation is selfish. You must have heard these sentences. But you know, they were saying at that point when the soul got liberated, but when you are still in bondage and involvement and expansion and contraction, some deluded souls, many, began to use and still use to say salvation is, you know, selfishness. But they are seeing from this bondage point of view. To them, salvation is a goal, actually. But they condemn it as if they are enlightened beings. You see, that's the fallacy which I was kind of yesterday, or the day before yesterday, touching. And that part I brought, that those who are in bondage cannot condemn the liberation as being a condition. You see, this will be again a trick. But at that end, when you do reach the liberation of your soul, or of your energy, whatever you call it, at that time, that you see that is still is a condition, that liberation has to be utilized for something higher, was the oneness. You see, this oneness, therefore, as a philosophy evolved, being one with the whole ocean, pure consciousness, one with cosmos, one with God, because that is the only explanation, or the, not stage, or the, not phenomenon, but the reality, where all duality ends. How? When you attain oneness with the whole ocean, the consciousness, God, the light, then that duality of liberation and bondage even ceases. You see? You no more think you're liberated or you are in bondage. You no more think of good and evil. The whole relative loses its meaning. Therefore, that is the reality. Therefore, that is the goal. Only to go to heaven is a very limited view. Therefore, it is only in contrast to going to hell. So those primitive people, we call them primitive, are those early uneducated, illiterate people, prehistoric beings. We said, now they couldn't come out of this bondage or hell or evil unless we gave them a temptation of that their heaven. You couldn't have taught them oneness and philosophy, Vedanta, you know, they wouldn't have understood. They were just fishermen and carpenters and masons and housewives, and they wouldn't have understood all this. So therefore they gave the temptation, come on, we'll take you from hell to heaven. But the fact was that they wanted to attract them how to leave or give up the ways of evil and grow into goodness. That goodness formed the idea of the heaven. Not that heaven is not existing, it is. But that's not the highest goal.
highest goal. Therefore, become oneness, one with God, one with cosmos, one with pure light, so that you transcend all the relativity and duality. So the soul really merges unto God. You see the point, the relationship now? In between this all evolution, creation, I have said in very nutshell though, there are big, big things to say into it, that how then creatures were born, how creatures of so many kinds were born, how the nectar and poison was born, how the anything, name anything, any shrubs, any milk, any water, whatever that was, how everything was then slowly born and evolved, which though the, what do you call them, those who research these things, anthropologists, I don't know what you call them, anthropologists, no? They, of course, still are searching, you know. When something took place, It took place long back, you know. They are still searching and trying to find the answers, which means, really, they don't know. If they knew all these billions of years, why couldn't they know what has happened already millions of years? Sages thought, or somebody got an idea by intuition, there may be some way of knowing that when it happened. They, of course, went into the deep, deep, deep meditations, traveled backward in the time, and saw what was happening then. And that's how they came to know the truth about the creation which they described. We may call it today unscientific or something like that, or allegory or some kind of poetry. But that's how they saw directly how the creation was taking place or is taking place even now. So they found these, saw these, only ingredients and elements of creation are expansion and contraction. If these were absent, creation would be annihilated. So many are, that is called relativity actually. Expansion was called good, contraction was called evil. Expansion brought up virtues, contraction brought up evils or vices. This struggle, therefore, between the light and darkness started. Now even science today is saying these are necessary ingredients and they balance each other. One cannot exist without the other. Ultimately both are the same. Evil and good, light and darkness, friend and foe, mine and yours, here and there, up and down, cold and hot, and so many other pairs of opposites. If one is created, the other has to be created. So when expansion happens, contraction has to happen. And this is a kind of deliberate, not determinative kind of factor. Determinative because, this I might touch briefly, as versus creativity. There's a determinism and creativity. When you plan, you're determining something. It's only when your creative force is not open. Once your creative force is open, then determinism is not necessary. But while we are using the determinism, the planning and so on, we often see it doesn't many times work. It's only because it's not that determinative as we have perhaps believed. That we think that everything will happen according to we plan, but that's not so. There's a creativity, a transcendental force, which also controls us. In other words, in that same ocean example, the expansion and contractions are supposing going all around in the ocean. But in between these two souls, everywhere, there's a gap where there's pure water, meaning the pure consciousness. Between any two souls, two nations, two groups, two individuals, two expansion and contraction, there's a space left like you see in the sky between the stars and planets. There's just no man's land. This being in the ocean also was that water. What happened was, that is where the whole unknown or creativity lies. The rest of the souls which are trapped, they determine. When they determine, the creative force, the remaining force, which is unknown, unused, as if, has its own will. That controls the known them. This, therefore, the creativity then controls the planning. Now, we may not probably understand everything this way because you have to go deep into meditations to know these truths. But when they discovered this, they formed this famous, what we call Vedanta philosophy, or later on came Rajyoga, later on came Tantra, and so many systems came up through this. But suffice it to say, qualitatively they said, the soul has the same consciousness as God has. If you therefore
realize your own self or soul, you know the Lord. If you know one water and one part, the whole ocean is known. Therefore they said, why do you wander? Why do you go out? Why do you externalize? Why do you filter away your energy through your senses? Why don't you converge, go within, be one-pointed, concentrate, and know thyself? See what that water is. Once you have known that, you will know the whole cosmos, the whole ocean. This then became very true, that if you know one grain of sand, you know all the sand. If you know one drop of water, you know water everywhere. If you have known yourself, you have known the whole universe. This is perfectly true. It's not a difficult process. We make it difficult by other means, that if you are distracted, we have been talking about this throughout the week. You are distracted if you have many interests, if you have attachments, if you have greed, if you have selfishness, if you have dark forces within you. They'll always keep you away from unpointed concentration upon the goal. Naturally, then you don't know ever, you don't get liberated. Then these souls then got trapped, we call in bondage. And that is another word for ignorance. And we call that Maya. Then someone came and he began to stir and churn the ocean. He knew how the creation took place, one after another. All these reptiles, storms, shrubs, animals, birds, human beings, angels, evil spirits, unknown to you and me, many other creatures, we don't know where else what. Slowly how it develops from each to each, carried on the transmigration or the reincarnation. There's of course evolution that has been agreed upon, but the process of evolution, we differ. That as we came from monkeys and monkeys came from somebody else and so on. They think, but it's not necessarily it is right. It's one thing when revelation takes place that you definitely know. As a matter, you think and come to conclusions. Because thinking, again, is a determinative faculty, but intuition is creative. So what you know by creativity or intuition is very sure, but not so with the thinking and the determining factor. It could be faulty, and mostly it is faulty. It's a blind reasoning only. Though I would say that thinking or a thought is a very useful instrument, no doubt, to a point. And we use that. And then we go beyond the thought. The domain of thought, therefore, is not only thought, but to go beyond the thought. And then when you come to unknown, that gives you intuitions. That is where the part breaks, or dissolves, as they call it. This process still continues, actually. The evolution process, therefore, is nothing else but expansion, contraction, and transmigration. There could be no other explanation. Those who disbelieve reincarnation, we are not fighting with them. But they have no answers for many, many, many questions. But even theoretically, even thought-wise, if you try to explain many phenomena, they could be only explained by reincarnation. It's not up to me to propagate reincarnation because now there were virtually millions who are believing. So there's no problem. One day science will know it. Science has been knowing it. It's not up to me to fight for it. It's a very minor matter to me. Whether you believe it or not, it's there anyway. Even if you disbelieve, I don't quarrel because, okay, you find out what is what. That's okay. But and that to call it Hinduism or no Hinduism is jargon also. Science is science, whether Hindus is or Christians is. It's a material question. Something orthodoxically people fight with each other because my religion doesn't say, why are you saying this? I'll kill you. But that's again contraction. If he kills, he's killed, and then contraction takes place. Again, they take transmigration. Next lifetime, he might become a Hindu and begin to believe transmigration. Yeah, we are deluded by our own karmas always, while living even after death. So these yogis who knew all this, then that they try to find out the element or the secret of expansion and contraction. Why it is happening in the first place? Okay, less ocean, shoreless, infinite, calm waters, pure consciousness. How is it? How in the first place this thing happened that the soul was born? Or then expansion, contraction happened. In the first place, therefore, what was the reason? Or the cause, or the need, or how that phenomenon took place of the separate soul or souls, which later on expanded and contracted. They went deep into that. The answer was not theoretical. Answer was not to come by thinking alone.
answer was not to come by only our own worldly experiences, which are mundane. They are just nothing. It's counting the waves only on the ocean, which also you can't do. So they thought that's not the answer anyway. Your experiences, they're just null and void, they just call it. Not worth even mentioning for knowing the cause of the first creation of the soul. And they knew that just by thinking, process, planning, determining, and God will just do it as a man thinks, that has been doing, was itself arrogance anyway. So they thought, no thought then. Then say, okay, now thing remains, after my experience and my thought, who remains? Me. Did I create it? They asked themselves. Clear answer was no. Therefore, I am null and void too. For no good, you know. I didn't create it, so why should I bother about me then? So they transcended the ego. This is how they went deep into their timelessness, spacelessness, where they saw the first thing happening. And they found that that very yogi, that he was not yogi anymore, in that stage of oneness, he saw he was creating by his will. That's how the Rig Veda said, of course, the Bible even says, God willed and it happened. Same thing in Vedas too. That then they could see, they were no more sages, they were gone as an ego. They were one with the cosmos of pure consciousness. At that, not level, that reality, they saw, or he saw, that he was willing in creating this soul of any magnitude. And then further, you can't stop there either. You have to do next something. So you create another one, and you have to create some mischief to do. I mean, there's no fun either. So this is how the mischief is started, whatever that means to. Therefore, in the eyes of the sages, the enlightened beings, the realized souls, there is no good and evil. Because they see these both expansion and contraction as the necessary forces for nature. They just balance each other. Ultimately, now don't forget that word, ultimately they are identical. But not earlier. Now therefore, in your mundane, worldly, this mean nature, you can say both good and evil are same. You can't say at this mundane level. You understand my point? Please argue with me if you can. That you cannot say at this level, therefore good and evil are identical anyway. Let us do whatever pleases me. Thus is spake the, you know, garbage collector. See, the way the fallacy is still happening. Your mundane, therefore impure thoughts and pure mind cannot decide good and evil to be the same. At this level, no, both are opposite each other. They are relative. We have to agree with this, that good brings heaven, evil brings hell. We have to agree in the mundane, ignorant level. But when you go higher, then you will see as a thinker, philosopher, as a scientist, you will see that these both forces are balancing, good and evil are balancing each other. These are two particles as they're balancing each other from the non-dual one something, God. It bifurcates in two right away. One becomes good, one becomes evil. This is our wording. His particle just bifurcates in two, man and woman. Bifurcates in two, light and darkness, called relativity. And this then, that's the second stage. Then as you grow to the enlightenment, then you'll see these are identical, both. Both are same identical, they are just here to play and balance each other in order to create and maintain a fun. But that you cannot say at this mean level. You see, the mundane level, you cannot say that. If you say that, as I said earlier, something will happen. These are three modes of thoughts. And of course, details are too many. Suffice to say that at no point we ever have been separated from the Lord. If we suffer, that is one of the three one of the two stages you are on. Your suffering is to the delusion that you are separate. Now this also could be a fallacy with many. They would say, we have Swami just declared we are never separate God, so we are always divine. We did nothing wrong. And then next hour some misery or knockdown comes, you know, some news comes or something happens. All that enlightenment is washed away, right away. Then if somebody says, Swamiji said like this, all are divine, nobody is separate, you know, already with him. Maybe I have not realized it. You see, this is where the fallacy starts, which is called ignorance.
So ignorance starts at the point when that involvement happens of the two balloons, those two souls, I mean, those two parts of any magnitude. Then you lose the consciousness of the totality of that consciousness, which may be called God. Now that does not mean that pure consciousness is no God as if because impersonal, no. Out of this, again, in the whole process of creation, when it happened and is happening, there's so many souls, so many planets, so many cosmic things happening all around, so many phenomena are just swirling around in the space. There had to be some controlling agency of the totality. This is where the Ishvara, or the Lord, was either created or self-created, you might call it. That God, that personal God, is also reality at that point. That controlling those balloons, you know, those phenomena, those souls of all the whatever this creation is, he is called Ishvara, or the Lord we call, or the God. That's personal too. You may call Jehovah, you may call Vishnu, you may call anything you like to. So there is a, but he is also made up of the same thing. This is where those who have read the hymn of creation in the Rig Veda may know that even gods are the same thing ultimately, essentially. But even then we worship personal God or seek his vision. The simple reason, because we are forms. It's easy to relate to a form. Therefore the personal God idea, not that it's not a concrete thing, it is of course concrete, tangible God. That it was easy for the man as a form to worship and seek God with the form because they're seeing that all around. So it was easy to figure out with one nose, two eyes, four arms or six arms. They had to give a few more arms in order to make him look God, you know. If they gave two arms to him, there was no big difference, you know, no big deal. So they had to give four. Somebody came four, was so, by that time the four arms were quite regularized. So there was no more fun left yet. So then they added two or four, then eight, then ten. I think they ended with ten about, like Durga's ten arms. And don't think if it is humor, therefore it was not a reality. It's a reality. But the question is, you had to conceive God beyond your form, no? And it had to be that, and that was so. So much so, then ultimately beyond ten, they called Sahasra, innumerable, thousands arms. Actually, yesterday when I was talking about the Gita and universal form of Krishna, that Virat Sarup, in his Virat Sarup, they saw innumerable arms, you know, uncountable, that wherever as if arms are, they are his, wherever hands are, they are his, and so on. So that wherever eyes are, there are his eyes, all the noses his, and so on and so forth. It became a universal form comprising all the arms, heads, bodies, and so on. In a way, now, as a parapsychologist, you could call that he is the universal mind. See, this was the phrase coined then. He must be a universal mind, as a mass of all the minds together. So if he is the universal mind himself, he knows everything.

words I couldn't explain, but I'll try to put in words. What happens is this. They called it cycle, the age, or the group of ages. Each cycle had its own presiding deity. It's not one god replacing another, as I earlier said. But when the cycle dissolves, then new cycles reborn, as you might say, new creation is reborn. Then the function is not the same. Then the presiding deity comes out of the earlier deity also as a transmigration, reincarnation of the earlier god, as if having different attributes then, as to suit the next cycle. Now, beyond that, brains will split. So you can kind of conceive as much you can, but much is unsaid, much is unknown. Even if I'm talking to you, it's just one iceberg I'm talking about. Much cannot be said in the language. It just takes place. You can't understand just by thinking. I'm repeating this, not a matter of thought, but we are putting in words, so therefore you're thinking, trying to understand it. But when you go deep to realize there's something else beyond it. And then that cycle ends, ages, as might sound, say, Big Bang happened, then one universe went, contracted, was finished, then another Big Bang happened, creation happened. You may explain any way you like, it's the same thing. And slowly then you understand the cycles, many cycles came, many cycles went. Read that hymn of creation again of Rig Veda. That we don't know, they said, sages themselves said, we don't know how many cycles have been formed, the ages, and how many have been dissolved, how many gods came and went, we don't know, and probably they didn't know either. This is a language, actually, is honesty. Probably they even didn't know, because the ultimate impersonal indescribable, that's our last word, is indescribable. Who knows? That's where it ends. Even up to that, who knows, you reach, it's enough. But we normally say, I know. How to cook the brinjal and eggplants and all that, I know. They reached that height and they said, we don't know. Who knows? Even gods probably didn't know where from they came. They ended there, as so far the poetry is concerned. Lyric. Read that creation hymn again. With this background that I explained, you'll understand much in that. And then you will kind of, your tongue won't open to say, I know anything. Normally, everybody that I know, you know, from you keep quiet. I know I'll do it for you. See, where now the fallacy, the parts are cracking, I was speaking. There's a correct part. But how much it, you know, rattles, you know, and empty vessels thunder much. Yeah, these languages have been used by the sages to their disciples. If I'm being, not rude, but if I'm being frank, I'm just using the ancient language that gurus spoke to disciples. If you're not able to digest because you're civilized, respectable citizens of society, I don't know which society, that's your problem. I must say what is frank. That whatever everybody says I know really, he implies he doesn't know. Even at that end, we don't know who God, where God. So therefore, enlightened beings who have been perfected, who have self-realized, they didn't know. Yes, they knew. The question is how to say it. Once you put in one word, two words, or a sentence, it's paradoxical. There's a problem, how to relate to in the language or communication or thought communication. You know, you can't relate this, no. So they call it indescribable. In other words, you have to go there and see for you, and you won't come back either. Who is going to tell by coming back? Those who went and knew when they were one, they never came back. They were just dissolved into oneness. Who will come and tell you? Okay, then you might say, Swami, then what are you? You are telling us. I'm telling you just 100th, not in 1 millionth even. If I were to say, supposing what I have seen, I can't put in words, nor I can communicate in thought wave even. So I can go up to a point where the language can go, I can go up to the point where thought can go. Or I can go a little more than that to communicate, a little bit vibratory, sending beyond thoughts. Beyond that, I can't do it. Beyond that, you have to go there and you won't come back. You might say, I will try and go and liberate that beautiful damsel there,
from the clutches of the three witches and then bring, liberate her and come and marry her here. You won't come back. Your hearts and everything, princess, will be salt up there. There's always a story. That this has always remained infinitely untold. And will remain so. There's no way of describing it. The way even I describe it, and I could keep you busy whole night and whole week telling the stories of creation, still then much will remain untold. Not that I don't want to tell, but there's no way of describing it. There's no way thought could communicate properly. There's no way the vibrations could reach you to the extent that you would just know it. There's no way. It's you who have to go there. Now you go there and find and come back again, no. You'll be dissolved too. Whichever balloon punctures, or whichever part cracks, inner and outer water mingles, you become one with all everywhere. Who's going to come back where? You see, therefore the thought has limits. Language has limits. Vibrations have limits. At the most, modern science may be calling it implicate and explicate regions. Even in the Vedas, they talk about regions called lokas. They mean lokas, regions within regions, regions within regions. There's no end. It's kind of paradigm. Is it called paradigm? Paradigm. Okay, whatever. It's words again. This is just paradigm. How much you can explain and draw diagrams. Ultimately, the Guru told the disciples, now leave all this. Forget what you've learned. Just go and meditate, dissolve yourself. That's the highest. What about my whole learning? I learned so many things. I have discussed, analyzed, compared, read about, and you know, I have to know so much, you know, so much to read and know. You know, I'll retire somewhere, kind of go on reading all the magazines. And the Guru told him, now, by this you won't know anything. How come? Just burn these pages, burn these magazines back into the fire. Go and meditate, dissolve yourself, you don't know anything. Just realize that you don't know anything. Be nothing. Guruji is somewhere wrong, you know. I came to learn so much and he says, be nothing. How come? He's irreconciliatory. He should make me great, you know, big. I came here to become big and great and he's making me nothing. And then next day the disciple comes to sit, read higher scriptures, theses, you know, Vedas, this, that, philosophy, psychology, mathematics, logic, astronomy, and so on. They are called six schools of thoughts. It's a kind of long history, I can tell you, throughout chronologically, how then six schools of thoughts were born, called astronomy, astrology, philosophy, logic, mathematics. They call it arithmetic kind of thing, right? And what were the other one? Crafts or something, six things. But they had their evolutionary process. And so the disciple next day comes to learn something from Guruji. As soon as he says, Guruji told him, go and fetch water from the well. He said, okay, let me obey. He brought the water. And then again sat to read the scripture with the Guru. He said, you know, those dead leaves have fallen on the ground, go and sweep those. We need that for fire. They didn't have that time, electricity. I mean. Now that will take 1 or 2 hours. You were getting a little irritated. And then again, he would do that and come back. Now probably Guru will teach some other scripture. You sit down, you know, my clothes are lying there. You didn't wash, go and wash with the soap on the river bank. So on. And the disciple would have enigma. Thinking as if he knows better than the Guru, of course. That's a virtue of being a disciple. Yes. And then, as the things of the world go, at one time he will lose temper. Naturally, he has to lose because he's a disciple. And Guru is not supposed to lose a temper. And if a disciple does lose a temper, he should be forgiven because Guru is benevolent and merciful. So taken for granted that he's forgiven. Okay. With that forgiveness attitude imposed upon his impatience, he approaches the Guru and asks him, sir, now I have a question. What? Guru knows, you know, the storm is going to blast, you know. And he says, well, what's the matter, son? They used to call disciples, and Vedas, if you read, the word son is used all the time. And
What's the problem, son? Nothing. You know, I came to read the scriptures and know much about, you know, this thing, that thing. And here, if I had to wash clothes and collect the dead leaves and do the laundry and draw the water from the well or cut the wood for fire and so on, that I would have done in my village and home. What's the difference? And then Guru goes on many ways. Okay, son, what do you want? Whatever you came for, where you came from? To learn the books? No. I came to have knowledge, wisdom. Okay. Do you know the process? Then he's trapped. Yeah, if you knew the process, Guru said, then you would have come to me. You would have found out yourself. Sorry. Yeah, that's true though. But if I don't read these books, how will I know? Only by laundry and collecting wood and cutting wood and fetching water. I'm going to, that any laborer can do, any manual laborer in third class school can do, you know, any, those are better manual things. She, you know, kind of hitting. She is the word in Hindi they use. When you hit something, you say she. Kind of that. Okay. So, then, it's a long process again, that he, Guru will bring the disciple to his knees. Okay, do what your guru is telling you. Come on, do it. After all, what are you reading the scriptures for? What's the purpose? To know? And scriptures, what do the scriptures say now? Come on, think about it. Just reading scriptures, you're going to be enlightened? You have to act what they say. What are they saying? And when disciple sees, there's an ocean, so many things. Have you done all those things? No. What is the central idea of the scriptures? This doesn't happen the same day, though. I'm putting in one day after 12 years, I suppose. And then at the end of 12 years, supposing, or 10 years, or 12, or 14, then he said, what's the central idea of the scriptures you have mostly found? He said, dissolve your ego. That's what I'm doing. I'm telling you to collect this and cut the wood and collect this. What I'm doing, I'm trying to dissolve your ego against your wishes. I'm doing this to make you give up whatever you want to. You see, this is the, of course there are many details in these things. Then the Guru told him, you came to me to show you the way. I'm showing the way. Are you going to do it or not? If your patience is there, stay. If not, go home. Procreate. You know, there are many unborn souls. Come on, salvage them. They are waiting for you to kind of manufacture, do the some kind of charitable responsibility performed to the unborn souls. Come on, multiply. And scripture say also multiply. Okay, come on, go. And those say, no, Lord, no, I'll do what you tell me. Okay, stay. But sir, tell me how many more years? Say 12 more years. My God. 12 more years, by that time, you know, everything will be gone. And the story goes on like that. That there are many ways of teaching the students. It depends upon what guru, which disciples. The whole idea was how to surrender, dissolve the ego. That was the main idea. How to get back to that original idea, where from we started. We didn't start with books, did we? We started for crafts, with crafts. We started with the thought. Where did we start first? This is how the meditation then starts. Go back to the original position. As of going back into time, going back into the origin source of the Big Bang. They didn't use the Big Bang, but I'm using this. Sounds great. I think God did silently. Big Bang may be near about reflection of the echo, you know, but he did silently. This is our own fireworks. But original idea was a will, which was very silent, very quiet. I may not go deep into that matter, because still there are so many impurities. They have to be cleansed before that meditation could be attempted even. Or even if you attempt that kind of meditation with your impure mind and heart, you're going to be distracted and thrown out all the time. Every time you want to go within, it throws you out, your own impurities. They'll distract you anyway, confuse you, make you restless, or bring you just out. I mean, every time you sit in meditation, don't you come out without gaining anything? Maybe sometimes good feelings you get, sometimes, but that's not the whole thing. Good feelings is just
little bit peace, but that's not the realization. Therefore, purities of heart and mind are first to be achieved, so that when you go within, you're not pulled out by your own desires and impurities. This is how they were taught. Whether you read the scriptures or not, Guru is your highest scripture. That's how so was taught to them. That there's no better pilgrimage but this walking pilgrimage temple of your Guru. That was taught. That's how the worship of Gurudam came up, actually. Was exploited, was misused also, as any other thing could be. But the principle remained. That he was walking the scripture for you. He was walking pilgrimage for you. And he was your Ganges, he was your Himalaya. That was, they said. So much so, you might be wonderstruck to hear certain things. That in Raja Yoga, there's Patanjali's treatise, when he was giving instructions, which direction to face in order to meditate nicely, because each direction has its own different vibrations. Among them, the north and the east were found to have the very great attraction or great power compared to the south and the west. So they used to tell disciples, meditate either facing the east or facing the north. Many times in wilderness, the question arose sometimes, what if somewhere we are in the room or somewhere else, we don't know which is north, which is east. Said, then face the Guru and meditate. Whichever way he was sitting, either west or south. You see, so much, this exploitation afterwards as a kind of domination or Gurujam, as you may call, did. But in principle, it was correct that he was embodiment of light. You're a scripture. You're ready, you know, reference. And so much so that they said, then what Guru tells you, now leave off his scriptures. And he tells you too. And then he will guide. If he tells you to collect the wood, cut the wood, or join the circuits, or do whatever, would be the way of your salvation. You try to understand this point. Even then, if you become a stubborn just to read a scripture because you have to blow the noses and breathe in and out, you may not get anything. Except a little, sometimes, good feeling. That I agree. But good feeling is not the whole end. That may be entrapment itself. So then Guru knows what is your prescription, as a doctor knows. What is your prescription? Which way you should go? And he knows where to make the way. Now, it's not necessarily if the disciple stands outside that big wall of the mountain, granite mountain, big, huge, and Guru tells the disciple, go through this. He'll say, possible. Guru is crazy. And he knows the way how to drill for him if he just had faith and belief. This was then the requirements. Requirements of the disciple were 10. It still are. Few of them I'll enumerate. One was he's supposed to be truthful. He's supposed to be observe self-control. He's supposed to be harmless and have obedience. Actually, obedience comes first. And then faith. Has to have faith, not mechanical obedience alone. And there are 10 things like that. That if he had that faith and obedience and truthfulness and so on and so on, then when the Guru brings him near the wall or the stone or whatever that be, block, and he tells him to go through, he will go through. Now this may look kind of fairy tale, but it's perfectly scientific. It's our own lack of faith, our lack of truthfulness, our lack of one-pointed intention of the goal. We have our interests, our impurities, our distractions, me all the time. And then if Guru tells you go through this, you won't go. Because there's no faith there. Or if it is there, it's partial. It's perfectly scientific that they were training them slowly to come to this faith. Implicit faith. Not only obedience, not only mechanical or blind obedience or as a good guy, but as perfect faith with truthfulness. Practice of control of self-control and harmlessness to any creature. Any revengeful thoughts were gone, hostilities, any negativities were washed out, cleansed, then kind of relaxed. And had that conscious faith, then Guru will tell him one day, come, let's go there. And he will take him somewhere, wherever, room, maybe peak of the mountain, maybe in the forest, maybe in his bedroom, maybe garden, anywhere. And he said, look at this. This is Brahma. Meaning pointing to a tree or a rock or an image or whatever.
Or in null, just nil space, just open space. This is Brahma. Brahma meaning, let's say God, for example. Having practiced, the disciple having practiced all those truthfulness and faith and with the intact fullness, when Guru says that he has no more doubts left, resistance left, or negativities, or distraction, or any kind of dissipation, or any kind of faltering thoughts. So as soon as he said, this is Brahma, he'll be stuck there, and will right away realize the light within there. Right away. But if the skeptical, the doubtful, the restless ones, selfish ones, and so on. You can say 100 things like that. To them, you say 1,000 times, break their head with hammers. This is Brahma. This is your fool. This is tree. He has been all along believing this is tree. Everybody has told him. Books are written about it. He's not going to see that pure consciousness within the tree. Then Guru might say, okay, you go back. You're not ready yet. So they would make first ready, what you call in America, being open. They would be ready first, before that highest knowledge could be given. It's not a matter of thought. It's not a matter of books. It's not a matter of even techniques and systems. You'll go back into the time, being truthful, harmless, restless, non-selfish, having self-control, charity, obedience, faith. Rock. Then when it's given, the seed just is given. That was called, that is how the mantra came about, Bija mantra, they call it the seed mantra. As soon as that's ready, put the seed into the ear or any gaze. There are three kinds of touch. By touch, gaze, or the seed in the ear, they got realized. Or at least if not that moment, then they went and meditated upon that, what Guruji said, that is Brahma. They would have no doubt. They went and meditated upon Brahma. And they realized in their course of time, of course. Depends how intelligent that student or disciple was. Its whole process came out that even now, without any mechanics and techniques, without machines, without traveling, wherever you may be, you might just sit and go within. But not exactly like that. You have to prepare with purifications first. It won't work simply. It has to be prepared first. This is where the yoga therapy was very careful about yogis and masters giving techniques or any knowledge of that kind to anybody unless he was totally or at least sufficiently purified. By the methods known to the Guruji, for them, therefore, Guru became a god in a way, no? Ultimately, when they got into the deep meditation, went back into timelessness, then they forgot everybody, including the Guruji. And they reached where Guruji had gone and nobody came back anyway. This is what they call then Guru-disciple became one, not before it. Or flame, two flames got together into one flame. These are then poetries, of course. That's the only point where you can say guru-disciple became one, the disciple doesn't need guru. They don't exist anymore as separate entities. Therefore, this was non-ending process where you can never leave the guru in the sense. Even if you leave and you reach where he reached, you become simply one, no? There was no separation again anyway. So the idea then, Sadguru, then, that time, even today in some circles, became that Sadguru's immortal. This is how the ideas were born. And up to this day, I think Sadhguru is immortal, if you understand it's a proper context. And there were other methods too, impersonal, what they call impersonal meditation, that I will not take tonight.

Where will you go? Yeah, that's the problem. You have only one place to go, other than me. You know which? Only one place you have to go, other than me. You know what? You. Yourself within you, but then I may be there. Either way, he has done a nice game. That's a third point. He, God, one of the three, either God or you or me. Where else you go? Wherever you go, all three are there.

0: Well, in this last session now, some of you may have questions. You don't have to accept everything blindly. If you find difference or disagreement or question or objection, please raise. If you don't, it's fine. Do not feel shy or hesitant if you mean to ask something.
1: Swamiji, how do you know when to use the crane and when to walk around?
0: Say it again.
1: How do I know when to use the crane from last night's satsang?
0: Yeah, if you cannot peacefully bypass, you get stuck up, then use the crane. Crane meaning? In this instance, crane meaning?
1: Application of willpower to change?
0: Yeah, or opposite virtue. Let me give you an example. Suppose there is a roadblock called hatred. Okay. And if you resist it or react to it, you become hateful too, you know. That's what I want you to avoid. So that hate position is there. You see the sides just go away and it scatters as if your skin may not burn. Kind of, if you can do that. But sometimes maybe that hate position may come and just blow you also if you're going side, saving yourself also. That hate might come and say, punch you, that why are you just quietly going away, deal with me, you know, that kind of thing. Then you have to use love. You may say, thank you for this intense love. Hatred is intense love, actually. Let me say another point. Well, that's a different topic. For the present, let's say dualism, two opposites. So that's crane. When you love that person, it says, thank you very much. I still love you anyway. That's your job. I'm doing my job. This is using the crane. Then if that person is still is a devil, is still, then, of course, you have to go in details. Then you use the willpower. Then show eyes, what else I mean. Then go beyond it. But never resist in the sense, don't be hateful to a hateful person. Whatever that block is, don't be that block to that block. Dirt won't clean the dirt, you understand? Just say that again, dirt is lying. You want to pass through. There are sideways you could avoid the dirt. If you cannot do that, clean the dirt. Don't resist it. This name, dirty. Okay. Dirty maybe. Of course they are dirty, therefore it's dirt. They couldn't be otherwise. But how you should deal is a question. Either clean the dirt or bypass it, go away. Either way, it's allowed. If you have time to clean it, clean it. If you don't have time, just avoid it. Don't go and splash into it.

How will you practice first? You have the laboratory always with you, the mind. When you sit in quiet or meditation, if you have any element of hatred in you, for example, then those thoughts will spring up in your mind. Try to deal with those by these methods. Not this, not this, go inside. If it doesn't work, bring in vibrations of love, hatred will subside. If you have succeeded there in the mind, you will succeed outside with encounter with the third kind. This encounter with the first kind, your mind. So rehearse first in the nearest possible available laboratory, the mind. But if you suppress there in your mind and say it's not there, you know what I mean? Let's say 10 times you might have accepted in your phone, in your letters, in your mind that you are this minus point, this minus point, this minus. But when it comes before others, you say, I don't know what I have done. There's nothing wrong with you, you feel. That's separation. That's another 11th minus point. You see? So first deal with your mind wherever it is, the first encounter. Then second encounter is what? Close encounter with the second kind. Near about in your home. And then close encounter with the third kind on the way. Everybody. 3 stages. So go by step by step. First deal with you. That's the first culprit, okay? Second culprit is your wife, your girlfriend, whatever. Must be. If you're not wrong, she's wrong. If both of you are right, then third person outside will be wrong. But when you deal with you successfully, then you deal with everyone. If you have solved your mind, you've solved everywhere. In no way, take an oath. If you are my real disciple, take an oath that you will never repay hate with hate, hostility with hostility, negativity with negativity. Don't try to solve dirt with dirt. Take an oath. At any time. You have 2 safety valves. One bypass, which I call indifference, or kind of humility, is a bypass meekly. You cannot do that, bring the other virtue, positive side. If you are a disciple, don't act any of the third way. Any of the third ways from a mundane, the devilish evil. Never pay the same thing into the same thing. Never tooth for tooth. That is Shylock's way. You cannot wash evil with evil. Till you outgrow good and evil, both conception, but that's too far yet. Now you're dealing on the block with the blocks. No? Why? Because even if you react in the way other thing reacts on you, even then you're not finishing it. It creates chain reaction. Even if you successfully do it. If a person comes to fight with you, you fight back and just punch him nicely. Even then, that person may not forgive you. He'll expect you to forgive. You know what I mean? Or expect you to be defeated. So naturally, you are starting chain reaction. To stop it, you have to stop at your place. That's the nearest point available to you. You cannot tell the other person to stop. So you stop, meaning have those means. Either counterbalancing virtue or bypass meekly. The way of the holy. Then you will be sent. It takes time to practice, but it's worthwhile. It releases you, gives you peace, you know. And you'll say, my God, 30 years I tried to solve my problems. So easy. Just you relax all of a sudden. Don't play games. It's very wrong. In spirituality, don't play games. That's mundane.

0: If you are straightforward, steadfast, you solve the problems. So that you could look the problem in the face. Or even if you let go, let go. You just don't bother about it. And when you let go, the heart should not be burning. That kind of let go. When you are straightforward and very sincere, then your let go will be releasing. Don't react in a hostile way. Your negativity does come up against negativity, suggest yourself to be positive. If you cannot do that, meekly pass away. The way of dervishes, the way of the saints and holy people. There's only difference between a layman and a holy man. That a layman, ordinary person, wants to react, wants to shelva, wants to suppress, wants to have two faces. Holy person does not. Otherwise, 10 times you'll be condemned, you'll accept, you'll write. 11th time, again, if you're asked, you will deny everything. Not you personally, I didn't mean that. A person. Like you say, I know what we have done, you know. 10 times you accepted it. You accepted, you confessed. 11th time you said, I've done nothing. You see, that's a human trick. Beware of that. If you want to be in peace, there's only one way. If you want to be disturbed, there are 99 ways. One way only to peace. You can be, why not? I won't waste my energy on you, don't worry. Start with your mind, solve there. If you cannot deal it with positive virtue, first try to meekly go and let go. So it doesn't bother you. You know what I mean? Problem is that person's. This sounds like cold-heartedness, but that's a way to start with. Because you're not able to do positively. When the time comes when you're able to pay back with love, then that's the best. Your peace of mind is its own criterion of judgment, whether you are right or wrong. Inside, if you feel peace, that's fine. If not, search out what is the reason. Tell me, what is still bothering you? Let's decide.
1: I guess I was thinking that many, oftentimes it's real subtle when someone is negative toward us. And then at a more subtle level, we're negative back and keep that.
0: Yeah, subconsciously. Now that is where you have to strike now. To bring it out. The separation or subconscious retention. That will trouble you all the time. In dreams and sleep and waking conditions. One thing you always remember, dirt can never be washed with dirt. If you are sure of it, there's a solution. Tit for tat may be theoretically logical. It's never a solution. Action and reaction are equal and opposite, don't forget. Somewhere you have to stop reacting or acting to finish that. And somewhere, meaning where will you stop it first? It has to be you. Before you claim from someone else, you have to do first with yourself. Because other person may also say, why not you start with you then, and why with me? You see? Your meekness, your neutrality, your impartiality will be the for proof that you are doing well, including your subconscious. Peace is nothing which will come by agreements. It has to awaken within ourselves. So Krenn is a powerful thing. Virtue is powerful. Vice or evil seems to have power, seems to, because after all energy is the same. It's a repulsive energy. Virtue is a positive energy, what they call attractive energy. Evil never attacks you, it repels you. Virtue attacks you. Both are power. So when you use the positive power, it neutralizes the other thing, the repulsive. But if you pay evil for evil, the repulsion with repulsion goes on being distant till it breaks. At least in your neutrality, in meekness, love, at least you don't go to minus ones. You stand at least at your own stand. And that's an invincible point. Therefore they say, when you have conquered yourself, you have conquered everybody, or everything. It's an invincible point. Even if you were dealing negativities with negativities, what are you going to gain? I mean, what do you intend to get in the end? To win over that person, love or not? Or at least to be peaceful? Don't you aim at that? Therefore you have to stop reacting with negativities. Your resistance comes out though, tamas, resisting, inertia is resisting. But that will bring you sorrows and sufferings. At least the mental agony it does bring. You can't avoid that, even if you suppress it. You go on eating your vitals anyway. It will bring you many diseases anyway. It will crop up in some way. Even if you hide it, it will come out in certain diseases. Lord has kept in such a perfect play, we cannot deceive Him. By your suppression, by your inertia, by your resistance, you may put up any face. You spring out in certain disease, dis-ease, uneaseness. You will come out in that. It will be a symptom there's something wrong in your system. Then it's virus, bacteria, infectious germs. You know, I was traveling with a person, he had flu. And partly that's true though, because you were with that person. That's your part, I mean, responsibility also. But it's your own weakness which invites the germs from outside. They fly everywhere. They have to live, the bacteria and germs. But if you are weak, they'll attack you. You bypass them. If you cannot put the health, healing vibrations against it, solve. But never fight with the germs. You will simply increase them. After 10 years, scientific bulletin will tell you they multiplied 1 million times more. Or they've changed their dress and come out in some other disease. Fight with them, they'll come back. Even after 20 years, malaria comes back. They want to survive. So you bypass them, let them live as you live. But if you cannot do that, that sounds inhuman. Let the germs live. I tell you, there's no disease outside you. The germs didn't come, they were not created here on earth to make you ill. Have you ever thought about it? is a species by itself, as many hundreds and thousands of species are there. Bacteria, germs, or what you call disease germs, are one species simply, like snakes and scorpions and spiders and ants and so on. It's a species. They are not created to make you ill. Simple water can make you ill. What about those human beings which make you ill? What are you going to do? Don't human beings make you ill? They do. Germs and bacteria and these things, virus, were not created to make you ill. They are just a species by themselves. If you cannot bypass them, or if you cannot react with healing vibrations and love vibrations towards them, they attack you simply. They are not meant to attack you. Therefore, they are scorpions, they are snakes, what are you going to do? Just bypass them. Killing is not a solution. How many snakes you can kill? How many scorpions you can kill, and next year they again multiply? China tried, they killed all these sparrows in one time. And there was a famine next year. Because who will eat away the germs which are eating away the crops? The sparrows were doing that nice job. So they killed the sparrows. So nobody ate the germs which would eat away the crops. They had a famine next year. Then they brought sparrows from other nations and made them multiply. Nature has its own balancing. If you cannot live with the virus and germs, I tell you, you can never learn how to live with human beings even. It's such small, tiny creatures you cannot live with. These big creatures, 6 feet tall, how can you deal with? You have to learn how to live with the nature. If you are going to act with negativity, against negativity, you are not solving anything. You are multiplying it. You are making it alive. Out of billions and billions of germs, you are killing few millions, 1 billion. They can multiply in 1 year. Nature was not made to be destroyed that way. It's impractical. There's a balance in nature. You'd find out your own strength. If you are strong, nothing can attack you. Or if they attack you, even they'll be fighting with the mountain. That's an invincible point. Tit for tat is not an invincible action. Meekness is not for weak people, it's for strong people. Anger, resentment, negativity never pays you. It makes you weak, makes you diseased. It crop up certain diseases in you. And germs, they are always waiting for that purpose. If they get the chance, they will attack you. That's their job. They have to feed also upon something. They are species by themselves. Like angels, fairies, spirits. They have the legitimate right to live. You have to know how to live, the art of living, how to live strongly. That's what yoga teaches you. How to live in your own right. Not how you want, but how you should. You see, there's a balance in nature. If everybody wants to have what one wants to have, it just shakes the balance. It will disturb the balance. If everybody just wants to have whatever one wants to, there will be orgy. You will be chaos. You cannot disturb the balance. If you do that, the imbalance disturbs you back. Try to be meek. If you cannot, use your willpower and virtue to overcome the evil, the negativities. There's no other way. Everybody is perfect. If you just realize it, Your mind has to tumble down. Learn to accept the defeat first. Then victory comes. If you're reacting all the time, you're not accepting the defeat. Defeat I'm not using in the normal human nature sense. Defeat meaning that ego mind just has limited power. Accept that. That's defeat. That you're not everything. This whole nature around you, what are they if you are everything? What are we? We are a scrap of papers or what? You understand what I mean? That's called the humility. Or so-called defeat. That you proportionately, appropriately recognize your position where you belong to. That's humility. When you come to that point and you begin to gain strength, true humility will give you strength. Must. True. Not just lip service. Lip service, then again, next moment, you'll be the same. If you humbly accept that defeat meaning recognition of your limited power, that you are not everything. There's a totality along with you. You cannot disturb the balance of that totality. If you do, that will tell upon you, that will disturb you. From that humility point, you begin to grow. Then you begin to find oneness. Arrogant pride ones won't. Whether subtle pride or a surface one, any amount or any shape of arrogance will not give you strength. It makes you weaker. There are many people who don't know what is humility. They just don't know what is it. They're always in tension, pride, arrogance. They're always in nervousness. They're always in fear. You know, somebody has to help them as if. Tell them, be humble, they say, we have never heard about it. What's that? We have been taught quite differently. How to assert yourself. I say, okay, that's fine, sounds nice on the surface, be assertive. You have done that how many years? 3 decades. What have you got out of it? That self-assertion. Then fumbles for words. Tries to justify, but does not find words to justify it. Self-assertiveness doesn't pay. 3 decades you might try. There's enough time to try. It doesn't pay you. And be humble and try it 1 year. 6 months. Be humble. See the results. All this resentment, anger, irritation and negativities, they hover around in mind because the mind doesn't tumble down. It doesn't accept the defeat. In humility. You want to hear about God, but without humility you can't talk even about God. Lack of humility will not allow you even to talk about God. You'll talk about money, son, daughter, position, homes, grandchildren, grandpas. Although they're nice, I don't mean they're wrong or evil, but just mind will be on those things only. Possessions, belongings, attachments. If the humility is not there, you can't think about God. You may talk about God, you won't have it. Even that tendency won't arise. You need to talk about it. Because the mind is occupied with its own pride and arrogance. Humility is a great virtue. It makes you a superman. Humility is a necessary virtue of any saint or holy person. It's a golden virtue, like patience. And makes you superman if you be humble. Something like if somebody punches you on your shoulder, you begin to take care of that fist and you ask that person, is your fist okay? It's not hurt. That kind of thing. That's humility.

If somebody takes away your bread, that you run after him to give him butter also. The poor chap, he took away dry bread only. Somebody takes away your plate, you add one or two more plates to it, might be useful to you. Now this is hard to do, because if you begin to do, you'll bankrupt. At least I'll come daily and steal something and I'll get more. You'll be bankrupt. But the world is not that bad, you know. When you learn that humility, you'll be a saint. You know, out of your failures, you can make the best. They can be made pillars of success. Out of the very trying opportunities, you can make the best of it, if you're humble. Even if God comes and gives you a computer, for example, you'll make an altar out of it. Just don't put bed sheet over it, flowers and a picture of a holy person, worship, computer is covered up. I mean, you can make the best of anything. But the computer irritates you. You know what I mean? But I'm sure when God comes to you, you'll be also irritated. You know why? Because that's there in you. Seeing God, it'll come up. If irritation is in you, it will spring up. If anger is there, even God comes, you'll be angry. It'll be negative. Because there's the highest power, it'll reflect that, it'll suggest you in a sense and bring out your things anyway. It's a high power energy, naturally it'll bring your mind out and make it do what it is there. You may say, oh, so many days, I didn't do all this, now it's happening. It was there in you, you were not recognizing it simply. It is there all the time. So no wonder if God appears before you and you are angry at one point. His anger is within you. It must come out, no? The high voltage of God brings it out simply by suggestive methods. You might then be not in peace in heaven even, if you're not achieved on earth. Having everything, still people could be unhappy. Why? That's in them. They made the habit of being unhappy. Having everything, they are unhappy, which means it's a habit, sheer habit, nonsense. It has no sense. You could cultivate the counter habit of being happy, whatever you have or have not. Except the longing of God. That's not unhappiness, longing for God. You understand? Hiding one's own poisons and negatives has no meaning. It can make you a respectable person before others, but that also for the time being. Everybody will know in the heart of the heart it is there. Except you, everybody will know that there's a poison vitality in it. You have to recognize it. Let it come out. It's within you. You cannot maintain your respect all the time. If you do hide that way, you'll become isolated boss. Everybody will know you are not, except you. You'll know you are boss and everybody else will know you are not. It's a self-exile. Clear first from your own mind. Therefore they said purify. Purify your own mind first. And God won't come before that either. Even if He comes, you're not going to recognize. Only a pure heart can recognize God. As the common saying, great can understand the great. Only pure heart can know the pure God. Before that, even if you see, you're not going to recognize. So because you're preoccupied with your own garbage,
All the time you're using energy and time to suppress your minus points. And to look positive plus. That's the definition for impurity. We have to be very clean, straightforward, honest, sincere, if you want to see God. God's not too far to see. Your impure veil makes it obscure. Accept this way is humility, that's all. Not by words, not by verb, or writing few lines. Privately writing letters of confession, publicly denouncing everything. Meaning not accepting it. Pure, simple heart. God's not too far to see. Truth is so pervading, it's so abundant. Reality is so abiding and omnipotent that you could get anywhere, anytime. Be humble, pure, simple, like a child. Forget your Hatha Yogi. You can do yoga, that's okay for the body. Don't be Hatha Yogi. That can give you some students, but not God. If that satisfies you, it's fine. You can do the work of a boss, don't be a boss. By being boss, you may get few employees or under workers, but not God. If you want God, be simple, pure, clean-hearted. That as if one could look through you transparently, then God comes. Or God doesn't come actually, God was there, you didn't see that. You just see it for the first time. Is your veil of ignorance darkness which blinds you from seeing God? And that veil of ignorance is supported by many negativities, many fears, many hatreds, many jealousies, many games, hide and seek. When you become straight, simple, games are over. You see simple, you're truly the minister of God. We don't say in India minister, we say servant of God. Here there's a minister, I don't know what's the meaning.

To be a servant of God is beyond all yogas. Beyond all yogas is to be a servant of God. It's the fulfillment of all yogas. Those who are nearest to God in their eternal service, they are beyond yogis. What to say about the yogi? That should not mean that we should not do yoga exercises. Of course we should. There's humbling the body anyway, twisting the legs and arms. To be a devotee, a servant of God, is the highest religion. For those who believe in God. Those who don't believe in God, there are other twisting yogas. Those who believe in God, their highest culmination, fulfillment is being true servant of God. Servant, one who serves God. There's nothing beyond it. Only one thing is beyond till you become God. But which way again? Are you going to fight with God to conquer His position to be God? Ridiculous. Even if you want to be God, you have to first learn how to be servant of God, devotee of God. Then only you can become God. You cannot conquer His position. God has many ways to tumble you down. So till you come to that humility and devotion, simplicity and purity of heart, at least start with recognizing your mind as it is. Truly honest, recognize as it is. Not a verbal confession, but your own inner kind of recognition about it. So that privately and publicly are not two things. So many come to me, confess. Publicly they deny. They tell others what we have done. Nothing. To me they'll say we have done 10 minor things since. Many do so. And to others they'll say, I don't know what we have done, that God is displeased with us. And I said, now this is 11th minus point. Denial of even what you confessed. Now this confession I don't mean in the ritualistic sense. A true, sincere confession within your own heart, before your own God, before your own self. Not necessarily to me. I just give an example though. That will emerge out as humility. Then you start devotion to God. You'll see there are no problems. God is so powerful. He can solve your problems in no time. Or will teach you how to live within those problems. One of the two. Either will teach you and train you how to live within those problems and be happy, or solve those problems, either way. Why I'm saying either way? Why God couldn't do one side, that is, solve your problems? Probably that will be the best expectation of God, to solve your problem if you are a true devotee of God. But then, from God's point of view, there are no problems. Whether you live within the problems or you solve them, really there are no problems. Therefore, He doesn't mind either way. You have to learn that. That there are no problems. You have created them, though fictitiously. They are not factual. He wants to teach you there are no problems. If you are true humility and devotion, you will see there are no problems. If you are calling those as problems, the devotion is lacking, the humility is lacking. Truly humble servant of God will have no problems. Even if you put him in fire, either he'll come out unburned, or he'll say that's gift of God. He'll just be ashes also, nice in love of God. He won't mind it. Either way. But that's a too far point. In the meantime, if you cultivate that humility, you will become more strong.
saving your skin and chair and position may give you something for the time being. Even that you don't get actually, ultimately. Everybody knows on earth then you're after this, after this, after this. Everybody knows. You don't survive even in those things which you want to have. Even if you survive, nobody recognizes it. Nobody. In the worldly people don't. How? History shows us. They never worship those who were after name, fame, position, money, and respect saving or skin saving, as the world worshipped them, even in history. No. The humbler ones are always worshipped. Even the history tells us. So never run after those fleeting things.

Humility is a great virtue along with patience. If you want to be great, take care of these things. If you want to be small, take care of greatness. Try to be great, you'll be small. Try to be small, you'll be great. Small meaning humble here, I mean. I don't mean inferior. Your own history, your own religion tells it. Your kings and emperors, you are not worshipping anymore, unless they are righteous and just. You don't worship them. You do not worship the great conquerors. Even your own instinct won't tell you to do that. But a meek, humble fellow somewhere, wayside holy man, you still remember them and kind of worship them in a way. Covetousness does not pay. Selfishness does not pay. Greed does not pay. Attachment does not pay. Jealousy does not pay. Negativities do not pay. Pride does not pay. We all know it. Why we cling to those things is still either out of sheer habit or out of ignorance. One of the two. Learn how not to fight negativities with negativities. If you cannot throw the vibrations of love over them, like showering water over the fire, at least avoid the fire and go quietly. Don't spit on the fire. Either put water on that, it's okay. If you cannot do so, just walk around it quietly. There are always scorpion snakes and there are always flowers and butterflies. It's up to you. If you are going to hug the bush of thorns, you are going to be pricked. Just avoid it. They'll meet their own fate, don't worry. You don't have to curse them. They'll meet their own fate. That's law of nature. That's law of karma. You don't wish that though. Don't wish any bad for anyone. When you say, I live up to God, which means, now he'll do what he wants to do. You live up to their karma, simply. But before that, you have to see you are okay. You cannot just bless others before you bless yourself. You cannot correct others before you correct yourself. Therefore, you have to be simple first, honest, sincere, pure-hearted. Unselfish. Christ, he's everywhere. Your God, your Narayan is everywhere. You fail to see him. A very thick or flimsy veil of ignorance. Ignorance of your own I-ness. Veil is just your I-ness. You're so preoccupied with me. Everybody is great in one way. But again, when you have problems, you need help, no? You don't see God because of the veil of I-ness, blinded by the veil of I-ness, ignorance. Me. If every me is so important, how will you solve the problem when there are millions of me's? If there was only one me, there was no problem. There are millions of me's and every me is important in the sense that it's kind of great. We're going to solve this chaos. In verses or contrast to each other me, it is a kind of competition. We're going to solve it. Where is the solution? Either all me should be one me, or each me begins to be humble enough to join and gain oneness. We don't see God because there's thick veil blinded by me, blindness, that ego. Ego wants to fight, ego wants to retaliate, ego wants to react, you know. In the name of self-preservation, self-defense, security, which is no security in a sense. It just doesn't prove. It's a false notion.
called Maya, ignorance. Your spirit, your light, you are with God. Try to be humble and free, servant of God first. Otherwise, you'll do like ministers do. God, I ask you to send the 10 dairy cows. You know, kind of thing. God listens to it, doesn't send. God, my next order is for 10 buffaloes, water buffaloes. He go on putting orders, he doesn't supply. Very rarely. God, I want you to come and milk my cow. God says, okay, I'll do it through you. Come on, do it. Why want you to do it? God, I ask you to do for me. God says, what's wrong with you? It's always like that, you know, kind of humorous dialogue between God and you. He has a laughs. Be humble, prayerful, devoted. You won't mind doing it, but may God do it for you. God doesn't appoint ministers to help him. He appoints ministers to help themselves. But the ministers begin to feel they are helping God. And God smiles again, amusedly. Learn how to be humble servant of God. That's the greatest position you could have. Seems very meek. Seems very dusty. But it's the greatest position. It's the highest religion. Then you know the glory of God. You know how to praise the Lord. Once you learn that, your ego smashes, finishes. Then you'll see the light. Then there's no difference between the servant of God and God. God is not the agent to supply you things you want. So if you are devotee of God and you don't want computers, be humble. It's the highest religion, highest science. God will tell you all the mysteries. When you're a sincere servant of God, he will tell you secrets. To no one else, he says. What the servants of God know, nobody else knows. Even yogis do not know. Scientists do not know. They know partially, of course. But they don't know as much as the devotee or servant of God knows. They know many secrets of God. It's a way of communication with God. So to start with, be humble, patient. It's not otherworldly. It's this world. All prophets preached on this earth to these people. It's not otherworldly. It's not impractical. It's not abstract something. It's not escapism. These are the ways to be happy and peaceful on earth. And these are the ways to know, to have wisdom. They're quite of this world. As if God does not belong to this earth, you mean to say? To talk of God and be of God, this is something of the other world, as he does not belong to this earth. As we are practical here, earthly people, very wise, belonging to possessive, attached, we know so many things like this. And God doesn't know about these things. He has nothing to do with these things. And if we have to talk about God is otherworldly, to be servant of God is not the modern religion, then what? To be master of God? Is that the modern salute? Whether you bow down to me and others or not, that's real immaterial for me. Whether you put your head down on the floor or not, that's your job. I mean,
You like it, you do it. If you don't like it, don't do it. But at least the ego should be humble. God belongs to this earth as much as he belongs to the whole. The preaching about being serving God and glorifying God is as equally applicable to us as to any other planet. Creator is the greatest thing for creation. You may be the lord of your own small, tiny world, mobile home. No? You feel great there, no? When you enter, no? One fireplace, one bathroom, one kitchen, living room, one bedroom. Few linen, towels, and cosmetics, and bottles of medicine. You can live without heater, you can live without air conditioner, no? You know what I mean? You are a lord of your own small home, one mobile home. That's even mobile home, mobile, not a static either. There you are living, your body is living, that's fine. You're not the owner. You pay the rent, no? Let's say, even if it was your home, where you say, it's my home, that earth piece you didn't create, on which you built the house. If there was no earth, where would you build your house? And who created the earth? Now this is humility. He said, this is my house, and this piece of land is mine. I paid money for that. You didn't create it. House you might have constructed, but even that house, you brought the timber, or the lumber, I mean you call it, lumber, the stones, or whatever facets from somewhere else. Trees gave you lumber, mountains gave you stone, earth gave you something else, cement. Even then it's not yours, but yours is mine. Now that is me, what I'm talking about. The me has to be defeated, it has no meaning. When you learn this, you actually own the whole earth. Servants of God are the greatest masters. That's what he meant, be childlike, simple. As if innocent, as if you know nothing. As if you can't do anything, as if. It sounds otherworldly. But all this preaching is for this earth. I did say yesterday, when you'll achieve that peace, the summum bonum or the culmination of the human life, then you will know what meditation means. Then you will understand what is your next evolution. All this preaching is for the earth and not the other world. To make you fulfill here and grow forward. So humility is a golden virtue along with patience, forgiveness and so many things. By all means, do Hatha Yoga. That's fine. That's for your body. That's okay. But be not be proud. You may have 50 students, 100 students, doesn't matter. Be not proud about it. Teach them, that's fine. Be humble. They'll love you more, you'll see this. Then if you command them, come on, your right arm up, left arm down. Twist your spine a little backward, 5 degrees, one leg forward, and second leg in the air. Then soon, where shall we stand? Okay, now lie down, you know, breathe heavily. Either you can see that your nostrils do not open beyond 5 degrees. Then you say, I'm teaching them yoga. So you are teaching them hippopotamus exercises. One day I went to the zoo, and there was a hippopotamus. I like them. They look quite nice. So I wanted to feed them something. So I told that Mr. Hippopotamus, I want to give you a piece of slice of bread. He said, he came near the fencing. He said, thank you. And he opened his mouth so big, by slice, one bread just couldn't do anything. Just went like one fly. You know, I told him, open the mouth to the extent one slice of bread can be accommodated. You know, you can. I said, this is not yoga. You know,
Open the mouth to the extent one slice of bread could enter in. Hatha yoga exercises. If I'm going to eat that and again open the mouth, give me second one, you know, kind of that. Yoga turned into bhoga. And in the end you fail. Be humble, they'll love you more. Other they'll love the food. You know what I mean? They love your teaching, but they not love you. That hippopotamus loved my bread, not me. If I totaled my body, I would go in, he would take him, but, you know. Along with teaching, teach them, train them, but be loving. Be not proud, be not commander. Be humble. Your example has to start with you. Hatha Yoga helps, but only Hatha Yoga does not help, meaning it has to be substantiated by the higher yogas. Higher yoga than Hatha Yoga is Raja Yoga, the control of the prana, the vital force or the life force. Beyond Raja Yoga, that is control of the vital force, is called devotion. Beyond that is Vedanta. Beyond Vedanta, do you know what? It's to be that. There are steps. If God has given you some duties, do them. That's nice. You don't refuse to do. But be humble. Don't say, I'm important because of this. Whatever the position may be. Then there'll be no anger, there'll be no resentment, there'll be no negativities. There'll be no clutching, pride. There'll be no bottomless pit. You don't have to play games and tricks. If you're truly a servant of God. Do you understand? How are you? You're fortunate, grow from now, this age, okay? We started when we got old, you know, too late. You're going to start now. Let practical words say anything. They'll understand their mistakes. Forgetting God is no progress. Many tried, all civilization, Egyptians tried, Greece tried, India tried, at their zenith of their progress, Atlantis. Forgot God, they took too much on their head and they were all tumbled down. God said, okay, I'll see you now. And when God says, I'll see you now, you know, understand what I mean? Then you understand what he means. Whole civilization is gone. Egyptian magicians were proud that way. Atlantis got proud. Few crystals they just created, you know. They could fly on crystals, do any sort of things through crystals. Atlantis people got quite, it went into their brain, hive and like cells. And they tried all the precautions so that the land doesn't go under the sea. Took all the precautions. But God knew their leakage and weak points. At one point, they sent 2 minutes, it just went down. Egypt did the same, magicians. They got proud. Some people get just proud over one table and chair, I tell you. I've seen some clerks, so one table and chair, they feel monarch. And if God tells them, I'll see you, their table and chair begins to shake. They get into fear. God doesn't use his power every now and then, though. You know what I mean? He doesn't go on just tumbling down everything every time. At the acme, or climax, rather anti-climax actually. Only that one, once only God uses power, because infallible, once he uses, just works. He doesn't use every time to demolish you, and you get secure. God has no better man than me to keep in this position, he can do without me, so I can do any nonsense. If you don't know God in one,

So God doesn't change the positions of every now and then of every person. That's another security. As if we are taking advantage of God's mercy. Because He does replace us every now and then. It's another act of mercy on His part. We take advantage of that. But if He uses His infallible power, it's like Sudarshan Chakra of Krishna. When He throws the infallible weapon, the invincible, the greatest. Not that God means to destroy, don't be horrified about it. He uses the power only to convert or transform us, to bring us to senses, to bring us to humility, to bring us to virtue. Then He uses, not to destroy us. See, don't be afraid of God that way. He just brings you to senses, that's all. He's not wrathful in the sense of the term. But He does use wrath even, just to make you good. Because other methods fail. It's a kind of Pharaoh, a kind of Duryodhan, a kind of Kamsa. With Krishna and Rama have to come where Jesus has to come, where Moses has to come. When invited, when close out the doors, then He has to break it. When He challenges power, what can He do? I'm indispensable, He can't do without me. He has no better person available. They're closing our doors, you mean knocking. When God knocks, nobody can save. That's not the wrath of God. That's again benevolence. Blessing in disguise. God is merciful, loving, not wrathful. That's a wrong assumption. Created by the human brain again. He never demolishes. How can He demolish His own creation? He corrects it, transforms it. So when He closes all the doors and windows and be stubborn and cease to change, cease to look, cease to see, then He breaks the world. He has power He could use any time, but He doesn't. He has given us free will. We have to use it wisely. It's up to us to use wisely. He has given us the free will. When you fail to learn, then only He comes again. God is not angry at all. He is benevolent. We take too much advantage of His mercy. If He is compassionate, He is forgiving, He is loving, that's His greatness. We think if He is not harming us, so therefore now we are right, or we are indispensable, or He cannot replace. Thank God He doesn't replace every now and then. You should be miserable about it, not thanking God for it. But all this you will learn when you get humble. Not humble before me, whether you bow down before me or not is immaterial to me. Is your own exercise gives you benefit. But at least before God you have to be humble. Be childlike, simple, pure. You'll get peace, you'll get joy, you'll get fulfillment, satisfaction. There is God whether you believe it or not. Your belief in God or disbelief doesn't make any sense. Both are in ignorance. Believers and non-believers, both are ignorant. Those who believe in God do not know what God is, where God is. And those who disbelieve deny anyway. Creator is there, whom you call Lord. But if you don't believe in God and Creator, okay, something else you believe, I always say, you believe in energy, force, power, spirit, light, some consciousness, you do believe in. At least that is there. To know that, you have to be egoless. Tricks don't play any part. If you want mercy of God, you have to earn it. So if you love God, if you want God, start with humility. Do your duties, be humble. Be honest.

0: You'll see your whole world will change, whole nature, life will change. Things around you will begin to change. Whatever difficulty you otherwise are feeling, perceiving, very, any problems, I tell you frankly, those are fictitious. Those are fictitious problems, if you can look through. So be a true servant of God, that's the highest position you could get. So be my servant or not, it's a material again, because I really don't care for that. Those who serve me, it's fine, it gives them something. It doesn't give me anything. But they learn one thing. If serving their master, they learn how to serve the God. So these two things go together. Therefore, I say it pays them. It's not my gratification at all. I transfer that to him anyway. You put the cash in my box, I send the box to him. Learn how to serve God, how to be humble before God. It'll make you God. Superman, it'll make you. Greater the humility, greater the yogi you become. It's easy to be a boss, very difficult to be humble. And this all wealth is within you. Your light, your spirit, your space. You're full with light, you don't see it. God passes through you, around you all the time. You don't see him. You're all light, you don't see it, unfortunately. If you had eyes to see, you would see it. Be humble, be egoless, you'll see the light. It's just in you. You're as great and good as God is. But not as you see in ignorance. As this, your nervous breakdown. As that, you're God. You know? God has nervous breakdown. Can you agree? That is God, this is nervous breakdown. So this has to surrender unto that. This which has brought this nervous breakdown. This is called ego. Humility softens the ego, then it's easy to surrender it. And I'm not telling to surrender to just a demon. Just surrender to God. I mean, it's worth it. Those who don't believe in God, let them raise hands and I'll discuss with them on their own grounds. They can't avoid being egoless. Even they don't believe in God, something you believe in. Energy, consciousness, is spirit. You cannot tell me, show me God, Swamiji. How can I see with all the impurities and blindness in the eyes? Even if one shows you. You know, Ramakrishna tried to show God to Vivekananda, if you know the story. And he got scared. Person like Vivekananda. He said, sir, what are you doing? I've got my father and mother at home. He said, okay, go to your parents. And after years again, he saw God. Then he remembered back those years. Paramahansa, the Ramakrishna was showing him the God. He was not ready. Even like that, Devadi Deva Mahadeva Vivekananda. You're blinded by many, many, many layers. Those are called impurities. Therefore he said, be pure and simple. You'll see. That is you. Already light is. You are light. Servants of God, become God. Competitors with God, charmed. They become, Lucifers. Competitor or envious of God, they become Lucifers, the betrayers. start with this age-old religion, ancient religion. Won't change. Even if I give it a modern outlook, contents will be the same. Can't avoid it. It's so easy. Be simple, childlike, honest, humble. And grow in the world, you'll see others will respect you better, actually. Others will love you more, actually. I'm one of those examples, okay? No? I'm rebuking you, telling you bad names. You know, you don't start loving me. You may be sometimes irritated. I know some of you get angry. But next day again you apologize. I'm not the only example. Just let's say one of a million examples. Why? If I were just commanding you, ordering, close your one eye, open one eye, now open the third eye, it won't open. It won't. There's something else which makes you love, no? There's something else. Something intrinsic in every person which makes others love you. Whether it's your wife or daughter or husband or friend or guru, there's something else in you which invites that. What's that? Have you ever thought about this? What makes any one person or more other than you love you more, if at all they love you more? What makes it? Though they may not be analyzing that. They may be a good guy. We just love him or her. He's a nice person, you know. But what do they imply, do you know? Try it. In the society it will work. Lesser egoistic you are, the more love you invite. Try this maxim. You won't have to tell them to love you. More egoistic you are, more you get isolated. The more you get selfish, you get isolated. The more selfless you get, you invite more love. Right. It will work as a maxim. The end of all yogas is egolessness. That's what I said, servant of God. You cannot be servant of God with ego.
1: Would that also work in the opposite?
0: That is?
1: The more love that you have, then the less ego?
0: Naturally it will work, yes. It will soften the ego. They both go together in proportion. If you remember earlier I said apply the opposite virtue as a crane. Actually I mean that softens your ego, you see. And that does the trick. Self-assertion doesn't pay you, I did say. Become self-assertive husband or a wife, you miss the love of each other. That you have seen common, is the most common in America. Probably everywhere. Any of the partners, when becomes more self-assertive, love is broken. Home is broken. Hmm? Cause of divorce is not the badness of the evil. Cause of the divorce is ego, write down in legal books. Exceptions apart. Exceptions always prove the rule. Each one sticks to self-assertion, then it breaks, separates. Nobody yields. Because that's cowardliness, they say. To yield is to be coward. But that's the best way to grow in love, how to yield. How to love and be humble. Let the other person come to senses and learn his own mistakes. You'll see. When you become humble, giving, not so self-assertive, you'll see the other person, if there is wrong, some other person, he or she'll come to shame automatically. May prolong a few days more if it's more stubborn, you know. We'll carry on the wrong hold to the false fort. But it'll tumble down. If you persist in being humble and loving, it'll break the fort. We want love from others, and we want to maintain our ego too. Self-assertion, security, me, great, I have been taught to be so, and still I want love. I'm ready to love him or her, you know, but the other partner is just not wanting it. I'll first start, you do it, then let's see what are the results. You're not doing it, you're assuming it. Sometimes it takes more time in some cases, which are hard cases. Some are converted easily. But go on being soft like this, not weak, yielding. Love makes you yield. You don't lose anything by yielding, I assure you. It's a fear only. But when you yield, you lose. It's just fear complex. You don't really lose. You gain 10, 100 times better, more. If you know how to be humble, you gain better. Though you may not need it, but still you gain anyway. Self-assertion is ego-assertion. Even if you get your bottom glued to the chair, at the most you get one chair and that also tied up your bottom, is inconvenient. Chair was made to sit on, not to be glued to. The whole world is like that. It was made for your enjoyment and use, not to get kind of attached and just muddy, clinging into it, you know, getting stuck up into that mud of the world. It is made to use and enjoy, no doubt about it. Money was made to use, not to hold. House is made to be used to live, not to carry on your head. Medicine was made to cure your disease, not addiction to medicine. Clothes were made to protect you from heat and cold and look some beautiful. Clothes were not made just to spend whole time in costumes changing. This is where we get slave to the materialism. Work was created to maintain the world, not to create tensions into it. Not to be overburdened by work and create tension. Work is just to maintain the creation to the world, to all. So therefore they said karma yoga. To maintain it, you have to work. But if you work too much, it brings overburdened tensions, it becomes your endomania. Work becomes a burden then. When it creates tensions, you should know how to override or bypass the tensions. With create tensions, avoid it. Bypass. Or relax. Opposite virtue, crane. Courage creates everything. When you tension, relax. But you say, no, I have so much to do. What can I do? I have no time to relax. Even if I relax, mind doesn't relax. Swamiji. Tell me something. What can I do about it? I have to live with as it is. You have told me, be here and now. If tension is here and now, be intention is here and now. That's a wrong application of the truth. If you are here and now, there will be no tension. Amen. It's only because you are thinking of the past and the future there are tensions, not here and now. In here and now, there is relaxation. There are no two views about it.

0: I'm very confused. I mean, I hear you saying be humble, and what if you're not? I mean, is that, are you really saying just try to be humble?
1: Not in a way, because let's say then there are other methods, like satsang. No? It tells you something. Some, you see some humbler people, some. You learn from them. It's a vibratory contagion. You know? You create. You read the biographies of the holy, humble people. You see how they were. This is cultivated in a way, by association, company, reading the books, meeting such humbler people, vibrations work on each other. And if something left behind is still, which is not making humble, then suffering. Suffering makes you humbler. So these methods work one by one. You cannot try to be humble, as you are right in that. You cannot try to be humble, sure. But satsang plays a part, suffering plays a part, study, meeting with such people who are humble to a degree. These things help them. Trying to be humble, it's not mechanical that way, that's right. Three most important things are satsang, study, company. They're most important. To cultivate the humility. Cultivate or awaken, one of the two. Language sometimes, you know, are, you need not stick to the words, you know. You take, get the idea behind. You need not stick to words. And a language is kind of a limited instrument. There's an idea behind. Reflect, yes, reflection helps to reflect upon. This is pride, this is humility. This relaxes you, pride makes you stiff-necked, creates tension. And so on, is reflection. Then use the discrimination. Okay, then humility pays. And like that, this one part. It doesn't finish everything. You meet the humbler people, see how nice they are, if they are humble. Like that you learn. Vibrations work. You study the biographies, that helps you. And if then even something is not finished, then suffering comes in. Some austerities. When you climb those Himalayas, snow peaked, and you travel mountaineering type, in all dangers, risks, storms, cold, you know, some fatigue and whatnot. Whichever determination, whichever optimism you might have carried with you, the time does come and doesn't work. Determination for optimism does not work. Then you begin to be humble. You know, sometimes that awe you see of the nature humbles you. That glory, that greatness of things, that humbles you. So these are various methods in a way, if you call them methods. Go on slowly working upon the mind. There's a self-suggestion you see inside. If you want to be humble, there's a self-suggestion underneath, which tries to achieve it. You know what I mean? It works in vibratory phenomena. If you have determined inside to be humble in a way, that thought, idea itself goes on working upon you by some methods, inside even, goes on working. Okay, if you still have some questions. Each time or a tweet is the same, probably. It's a reminder to do things. But you have always freedom to object or disagree or raise a question. I'm always open to those things. So that mind opens. If something you cannot agree, you may ask, don't worry. If I'm sitting in chair before you on the high dais, doesn't mean I'm not approachable.

0: Just even you are humbled. You see the greatness of that creation. Now whether the scientist agrees with being a god as agency behind it or not is immaterial at this point. When they'll reach the end of their search, we'll see what they say. Who knows, the scientists at the end of their search may meet God, you know, and may ask, the scientist may think he's another scientist again, may ask him, who are you? He may encounter the fourth kind. UFO is still third kind, okay? But there's something behind UFOs, no? Something behind all this creation, must be. Who's manufacturing those things? Who are sending? Who are behind all this phenomena? When you and I construct a house, a movie house, an ashram, a car, a flute, a book, or a furniture, somebody creates it. Behind all this holocaust, I mean this universe, there's no one. There's no one behind this whole creation. I mean, you can't do even small embroidery without you being the agency. I mean, you can't even create one stool, one furniture piece, without being an agency to it. You think there's no architect of this whole universe, and which is running on well-formed laws. So many good, well-formed laws that even we can really discover them even, and may assume their validity, and may believe in some consistency at least for millions of years. There's no one behind it. If today we have not seen God, a scientist has not seen it, doesn't mean it doesn't exist, he or she. This is another ego trip again, to believe what we are doing we can do, and without us it cannot happen. But universe can happen without God. Without me one kitchen cannot run, without me one secretarial job cannot run, without me just bank balance tumbles down, and whole universe is running without someone. And the ego trip, self-assertion and self-denial, paradoxical ego trip.
1: Sometimes when I realize that everyone wants peace, and yet we know that like there's still people who are, let's say, hungrier, and I have the feeling either that it's all being taken care of on some level, but sometimes I wonder if just looking for our own peace, are we...
0: I don't think... Yeah. I don't believe that expecting your own peace denies any benefit to others. On the contrary. If you have peace, you can work better for others. This is my own experience. That if you are disturbed, you cannot help much. In other words, expecting or achieving your own peace, I have experienced these things, does not deny working for others, does not deny the privileges to others, does not take away anything from them, from others. On the contrary, you can work better, you can help better. If you are in peace, you are more selfless actually. You can work better, you can help better, your power is better. If you want to give them food to hungry, that's fine. If you are selfless in peace, they will look to you with more respect and love and their own than if you are a disturbed person. You see my point? So if you are making contradiction that having peace denies privileges to others, I don't agree with it. Peace is one thing which is a limitless thing, which does not take away anything from others. If it were a limited quantity, I would say it's a selfishness.
1: I think I know the answer to my own question, but my feeling is if you're in peace or in God, He will let you know what you're supposed to be doing.
0: Sure, exactly.
1: That it's okay to just go for God and for peace, and then it will come to you what you
0: either are. Either that way, there are two ways again. So that you don't get kind of confused. Either this way, that first you achieve peace and God, and then He lets you know what you should do. I would say, if you agree with me, that's the best way. But there's another way. Till you get peace and God, you might say it may take so many years, decades, or life. That means you are going to do nothing before that award. So there's a second way. So in the meantime, if you want to do for others, as much as possible you can be selfless, you do. You know, in the meantime also. There's no denial of doing things. But try to be selfless at least when helping others. Till you get peace in God, then you will exactly know what you should do. That will be the perfect answer. Before that, even the imperfect, try to be selfless in helping others. So it's not denying the fact of helping others, actually. Only it may be imperfect only. That's all. So we never say, till you achieve God, just don't do anything for them.
2: You once made the analogy between the movie screen and life.
0: Mm-hmm.
2: Do you carry that on to the galaxies and the planets and the whole thing?
0: Yes. Just a projection further. It's amplifying only. It multiplies. Thing is the same. How? If you enlarge your consciousness, you'll see this. Let's, again, the analogy, same analogy we're talking. There's a small 2 feet by 2 feet curtain you put on the wall to show the movie. Then you have 35 mm, see, bigger movie. Then you have 70 mm. Then you have 3 side running screen and you could see horses running through. Now project the idea simply further. That whole universe, our whole space is a screen on which this whole galaxies and universes are working as movies. But you have to enlarge your consciousness to see this.
2: And the projector is God?
0: No. Projector is mind. Consciousness is God, which is the basis. On that you project as a mind, as a being, as a creature, you project. And it has is capable of projecting anything, without exception. That's why it's called omnipotent. Whatever you want to project, you can. Whether it's fiction or unbelievable, it will project. Because this basic screen of consciousness, our God, is so omnipotent, capable of everything, you simply have to project it. But your projection will react the way you project. Let's say if you are projecting a red color, it will come out as a red color. If you are projecting as a green color, it will come out as a green color. That's your imagination. Projection and imagination are the same thing. Mind projects. Let's say what's projection? Projection meaning formulation. Formalizing, informal something. Consciousness is informal, formless. Consciousness, God is, let's say, for the time being, formless. On that you project the form. This screen is formless, comparatively speaking. You now project the forms. Projection or imagination is making an image about it, form about it. That you can create any number like an artist, of any kind you want. The only thing is that as you project or imagine, so it will become and bring you the reaction the same way. If you're projecting the snow, it will give you cold. You know what I mean? If you're projecting fire, it will give you heat. If you're projecting red color, it will give you red, redness. But all this is on this first screen, whatever you call it, consciousness or God. That's inexplicable, actually. It's indescribable. The screen is just an analogy for that. Because a screen at least you can define. There's a limit of the screen you can see. But it's an analogy. Let's say that a screen of the movie, if it had no limits, just imagine, that white screen had no borders anywhere, so far as far as your eye could go or machine could go. And everywhere was a screen. You won't see it as a screen, you know. You're seeing it as a screen because of the borders again. But if you make it limitless, it is no more a screen. That is called all-pervadedness. There's something which is all-pervading, on that you project. That is which has forms. Only question, while it might be from you, and it's worth it, is that we see the actual movie on the screen with actors, actresses, whatnot, but they're not real. It's just an image on the screen. Is that so as we are? We are solid three-dimensionals, for example. On the screen, they are not solid things. Therefore, we can say it's a movie or a film. Does the example apply to us in the sense that we are also this flat image only, and the screen which has no substance in it? Theoretically speaking, no. But realistically, yes. Why? We are judging that imagination of the screen movie in contrast with our three-dimensional living. That looks fictitious, this looks real. When you will grow into fourth dimension or more, the three-dimensional, this will look flat, film. You know what I mean? This will look real, flat film on the screen. Good for nothing. Making no difference on the screen. So in contrast, you have to see, within the three dimensions as we are living, to consider three dimensions as flimsy something is impossible to see. And the example is given, while you are in the dream, you don't know you are dreaming, you think it's real. But when you come out as a waking person, then you see it was a dream, the same thing it is. This is waking. But when you wake from this dream, again this will sound as a dream. So there are processes that way. That the screen, movie on the screen, as fictitious to us, that this is fictitious to the fourth dimensional people. People are whatever entities. As to us, two-dimensional something look flat mirror or glass. We are like just flat glass mirror to the fourth dimension. So within our own capacity as we are, we cannot see the imagination of our own living. This looks real to us. So when you go into fourth dimension and travel into galaxies, you'll easily see this is just movie. But through thinking alone, I don't think we can see that way. We have to grow into the fourth dimension to see this way.
3: A lot of times, I feel real unclear, fuzzy headed. Like hearing everything, but it's not, I'm not good at
0: grasping.
3: What should be done here?
0: Just try to good sleep, I suppose. One, I try to hear, I try to meditate. You have to try all these things. Let's say, why the fuzziness? Either you're tired, or your mind is somewhere else, or you're sleepy, or something's being said beyond your head. You know, one of these reasons. So stay on where you are in the meantime. If you're sleepy, go to sleep. If your mind is somewhere else, go and do those things and finish. Two, if you're not grasping more than what you have, just stay on where you grasp. Don't try to listen to more. And then at home, practice daily. That's must. Your prayers, meditations, you do daily, yoga. That'll make you conquer fuzziness. Daily practice, meditation, yoga, prayers, whatever. To overcome your fuzziness, you do need daily practices. Then your grasping power increases. Receptivity increases. This fuzziness is inertia again, tamas. Just practice again. Takes years. The more you practice, the more you receive. You become more receptive, the more you practice.

0: affect the imagination. When you project something up on the screen and you don't want it there, how do you erase it? I mean, when you
1: does it stop the projector?
0: Okay.
1: Stop the projector. Lights off, I mean, what else? No, I'm replying to you. But you say you can close it even. That's a problem. That's what we call about let go. Close the projector, go to sleep. Be egoless. Don't project. It'll stop. Now you say you're not able to stop it. That perhaps is your question.
0: Sometimes I project it and I don't realize how bad it is.
1: Yeah. Till it is there. Yeah, that's right then. Then what? You don't want it then, no? Okay. So then again you stop it in the sense, will it otherwise. Use your willpower. That's what I meant, lights off. But you don't want to make lights off. You let it go, poor creature. You don't want to let it go. You're attached to that. You don't want to stop it. Even if it's ugly, you don't want to stop it. Because, you know why? It is me. You don't want to stop it. It's me. If you're going to stop that, you'll start being me. You don't want to die. If we let it go, hasn't that Swami said here and now, as it is? So you allow it to go. Because your mind does not want to finish. But willpower will stop the projection. No more. Enough. But you have to use the willpower. Who created afterwards? I mean, after all, who projected in the first place? You know? It's you who can stop it. Who else? The one who projected will stop it also. The machine man who is on the projector has capacity to stop it if he wills it. No? The mechanic who is working on the projector has enough power to stop it if he wants to. But if he doesn't want to, it's impossible. Even the screen, the fictitious film on the screen, he cannot stop. Because there's no will to do that. You see? If you have no will to do, you cannot move even one chair from here to there. If you have will, you can move mountains. One projector you cannot stop. You're so weak. That flimsy two-dimensional color pattern on the screen you cannot stop. If you have will, if there's a sincere will. You say you are doing it, but it does not happen. Actually, you are not willing it. You say, poor Nancy, let her be there. At least she's on the screen. That's true, I'm replying to you, actually. Or live with it. Or live with it. As it is. That's too bad. I don't think it's so bad, but it appeals to you as bad, you know, stop.

How do those directors do, photographers in the studio when they make the movies? Yeah, cut. If they don't want it, don't they do that? Tell the director, this is cut, lights off. Again, next, same shooting again. No? You do that when you want it. If the director has the power to do that, you are the director of your own film. Who says no? I always said you are responsible for your own movie. Don't I agree with it? I say you have the power, you have the willpower to change it if you want to. It was not a good movie. Cut it. But you don't want to cut it. Here lies because you're attached. Should I waste this movie film, 10 feet movie? My God, it costs about $200. Let it go. 1 of 2,000 feet film. If 200, some 10 feet film is bad, I think nobody's going to mark it anyway. Honey, just put a bed sheet on it. You know, we are attached to that. Then you don't want to end it. A good director will say, no, I want a good movie. Whether 10 feet or 100 feet, cut it. Instead of $35 million, it will be $50 million. Doesn't matter. People will pay. Willpower. That's will. Simple will. When you use the will, it works. But when you get attached, you know, then you have self-pity. Poor, at least on the screen should live. You get attached to that. Two-dimensional pattern or three-dimensional pattern, you get attached to that. Although it's not the real sun, at least this reminds me of that symbol. Let it live. If you don't want to end it, who's going to end it? If you don't want to change it, who's going to change it? If you cannot help yourself, who can help you? Others can help you when you're ready to help yourself. You know what I mean? You're ready to will yourself for those things, others will help you to accomplish it for you. Anything. Apply to anything. You do need help, but unless you help yourself, you cannot help. Helping yourself meaning be open to it. If you're not open to the help outside you, how can it help reach you even? If you don't want it, how can others even help you if you won't receive it? You say, I want to be free from chair, but also you keep chair glued to the bar. Who can make you free out of it? If you want to remain attached, who is going to make you detached? Detached in the sense free, I'm talking about. Who can make you free if you want to remain in bondage? If he says, okay, let her remain on the screen also. You know what I mean? Who is going to stop that? God helps those who help themselves. It's not a wrong maxim. Outside help does work. I'm not against it. But it can only work when you're ready to receive it. Supposing you say, I don't want this scene on the screen. Please help me. I'm not able to do it. I don't know where the buttons are. I don't know where the projector is. I don't know where my subconscious mind is. I've heard about it. There are deep-rooted thoughts. I'm not able to uproot them, you know. I want to finish this film, but I don't, you know, I don't want this, but then I'm not able to do it. I don't know where the switches are. Then you need help. Then engineer comes. He says, what do you want? I don't want this scene, movie. Honey, that's very simple. He just goes to the room, switchboard, just one switch off, whole scene is over. But if you don't want to close that, what can a mechanic do? You are telling the mechanic, sir, actually I don't want to see this scene. But you see, I have no choice. I have to see it. Then the mechanic says, shall I go and finish it? I mean, make it switch off? I wish I could say yes. This is how we talk, no? Don't we? This is where will is lacking. That's how it is. Then poor mechanic hangs the head down. Okay, madam, I see you again. Please pay $15 per hour. And go back.
Then again some other scene comes after a long, long time, 20 years, 10 years, 5 years, 3 years, one birth. And then again a scene comes, you don't like it again, you're fed up again. You don't like it. And then you look around, where is that mechanic? My God. That time he came, you know, I was not ready. I was premature at that time. I didn't know many things. I was so teenage, you know. I didn't know what I was doing that time. My father and mother didn't tell me anything. They said he's a good guy, I just went with him, you know. Now you search for the mechanic again, you know. Times have changed. To get that mechanic in the same way may not be possible. You hunt for that. You advertise for that. That guy might have died, you know. That guy might have gotten old. He might be out of business of that being mechanic. You're searching him. You're searching the guru. You advertise. Wanted at least one guru, you know, at a time. And qualification same which that mechanic had. That mechanic had humility, you know, engineering skill, readiness to help you, and kind of compassion. You meet many mechanics, none like that mechanic you meet. You want that mechanic again. Poor Jesus, 2,000 years are gone. If Jesus again comes, really I'm going to fall at his feet. Now in the meanwhile your projector is on. Poor mechanic is not coming, that kind of mechanic is not coming, that's not there, that's not there, that's not there. You don't know where switches are. You're repenting you didn't do earlier. And the mechanic comes harsh. It doesn't matter what you want. $40 an hour. He said, that guy was asking $50. I said, madam, that was 40 years back. The world has changed, inflation is up. You have to understand what we need at home. What do you want? I want to close this movie. $40 per hour. How many hours it'll take? Well, about 2 hours. $80, my God. I'll ask my husband. I'll ask my son. I'll ask my employee. I'll ask my boss. I'll ask my girlfriend, boyfriend. I'll ask my that kind of thing. Okay. Okay, this is a phone number. When you need me, please call back. And again he goes out. You miss the mild mechanic, you miss the harsh mechanic. And then bill follows. 15 minutes dialogue with a mechanic. $10. He didn't do anything. Bill $10 for nothing. He talked to you, madam, for 10-15 minutes. But he didn't do anything. My projector is on. I'm the same. I've not changed. I attended satsangs, I attended retreats, no change. You didn't make him do anything for you. You just talked to him. You didn't allow him to work for you. You understand? You didn't tell him to switch off. You were not ready. You see, you have to get ready. Then in the end, you get fed up again. Life is oozing out. Breath is finishing. Time is over. Everybody says, try to catch the fleeting moments. Now what can I do? Sweet mechanic is gone. Harsh mechanic is gone. I'm left alone. Then you begin to repent. You begin to cry. You begin to, you know, kind of search again. That's how it goes on. Movies on. Otherwise, if stopping, one switch on and off, one flash a moment, just 1 second is needed. If you're receptive and willing. And do you also say you don't like it? What if you were liking that scene? And the mechanic does arrive. You will have no time to hear him. If you like it, then what? Do you see the problem arises there? Your only grievance is where you don't like the scene. But where you like the scene? Fine glass-covered table is there, revolving chair, tung-ting bell is there to call the peon, and two telephones, you know, two telephones and files are up and down, and just anything you switch off and computer tells you what to do. And you're well-placed. A nice scene. And the mechanic comes, ma'am, shall I finish, rather stop the projector? No, please. It's very, very, very nice scene. Don't do it. That's how it goes. If you are keeping the movie on for the good parts of it, you are inviting the bad parts of it too. Where will that villain go? He's going to come next when a hero goes.
in that well-glued position when the devil arises, puts your breath in your nose. You don't want that, but seeing you don't want to stop. Then when the villain comes and puts the breath in your breath, it's a tricky mind. Therefore I said, you're not using your willpower at all.

0: You understand? Make up your mind. Make up your will first. What you want. And be honest to it. You just go and make the switch off. You won't have to worry. You'll stop your mind working. But if you want to let it go, okay, fine. Allow it to go. Accept all the scenes as they are made. And work in those scenes. What a pain pleasure it has. So be honest. When I say honest and sincere, I mean this. Just use your will sincerely. Honestly use it. To me, there's nothing wrong with the movie. To me, now. But if it would be wrong, I'll stop it in a way. For me now, movie is okay. I mean, whatever it is. To me, movie is a movie. Very well done. Director was nice, photographer was nice, music director was nice. I admire their direction. I know it's not real.
1: This sounds like the yesterday when you're describing the karma or the giving up. This is the same. Is this the same analogy you would make here?
0: I would say so. Yes. Only different type of explanation.

Within the dimensions you are living, it has cause and effect. Within the movie, it has its own cause and effect, which does not affect you. But within your dimensions, cause and effect have meaning. But again, on the fourth dimension, cause and effect of these three dimensions do not affect at all. The sun and the heat, the doors, windows do not mean anything in the fourth dimension. Is a flat film. But within this dimension where you are existing, it has cause and effect. That's karma, love. Light on the screen in the movie and the projector has its own laws of karmas. It won't work if you don't do certain things. It has to be a screen, it has to be a projector, there has to be a light, there has to be a mechanic, there has to be this. You know, its own laws of the cause and effect sequences there, which do not apply to us at all. If you go and stand let me give a further humorous analogy. If you go and stand in front of that projector, which is supposed to project the film, what will project out of you on the screen? Dark shadow. It won't project you. Because you are three-dimensional, you see. You catch the point. That we are all this three-dimensional, something flat in comparison to fourth dimension. There we don't need these things. The door, the window, the sun, the, you know, kind of those things, food we have, or the shelter we have, or the clothing we have, you don't need those things. What if I will tell you fictitiously, rather illusory, the costumes which the actors and actresses are wearing on the screen, will you please buy those and wear them? Can you wear those costumes which actors are wearing on the screen? You see my point? They won't work for you. You see my point, imaginary. They are wearing, you are seeing on the screen, they are wearing all clothes. Can you take out those from a screen and wear for you? No, they are in different dimension. Likewise, to the fourth dimensional creature, these clothes won't work. They'll be flat, non-tangible to them. Likewise, the laws of karma are existent only on that particular level, a dimension where you exist. Again, these laws of karma do not apply to the fourth dimension or to the two dimensions. The projector which projects the film on the screen, does that screen really need heater or cooler? The movie which is projected on the screen, does that screen need any heat or cooling? Do those actors and actresses on the screen need heaters and coolers? You see my point? Likewise. The food they eat on the screen, if you

When you exist within these dimensions, things are real to you as they are. Like the other lady was saying, the hunger of the people, power. Yes, that's real. We don't say that's illusion. But it will become illusion as on the screen if you go into fourth dimension. Anything, even satsang, will be illusion. And that's the release. That's not the release we mean. Within the three dimensions, as you are existing, there's no release. Within the three dimensions. There's only release to the fourth dimension. You cannot feel free within three dimensions as a three-dimensional creature. You can never feel free. You have to get out to the fourth dimension to get free. There's no real freedom worth the name on three dimensions, which we are hankering, supposing. They say no salvation and freedom lies in the spirit. They say so. The salvation, the emancipation lies in the spirit, because it's beyond that three dimensions, you see. Within the three dimensions, you can dream about freedom, but you cannot achieve it. Partial, yes. Certain few freedoms, limited freedoms, you can achieve. But not the real freedom. Real freedom is just in your spirit, O God. Intellectualization apart, but even from experience point of view, if you want experience, go in deep meditation into space, into silence, and you'll see this. The freedom you were asking for in three dimensions was there only when you went into silence. Not when you come back in three dimensions again. This you can experience easily when you get into space. You are a space, of which you are a star, twinkling star. You are a star, it's not an abuse, it's a very great epithet. You're a shining star. It's fine. But your part in that tiny part and point within the space, you know. Get into that space and silence, you'll find freedom, which you are seeking. Question arises whether within the three dimensions of being a star we can be free. Yes, partially you can, but not totally. Because the star is a lump. Within that space we are all lumps, it's a lumpy atmosphere. You know, science says it, this is scientific language. This whole firmament is lumpy. The lumps here and there, all the stars and planets, you and me. And the light touches those surfaces, only shows to you. Light is everywhere. You need to straighten out this lumpiness. Then you see the real freedom and silence. There you feel free, soul, spirit. You'll achieve that what you're seeking, even unconsciously. But within the lumpiness, you cannot be free. You're bound by the dimensions, you see. Freedom is in consciousness, not in conception. Conception is formulation. Consciousness is limitless. So you feel free. If there are limits, there's no freedom. Limitless means freedom. And that's in space or consciousness or spirit. This formulation so much in between has its own conditions. You know, mere condition. True freedom lies in unconditional something. That does not mean destroy the lumpiness. May the lumpiness remain there, but you go within and find out your non-lumpiness, your unlimitedness. That will give you freedom. Then you'll see this is lumpiness is all projection on the screen. There are many, many examples I could give, even from science. This body is one, every body is one person. Again, go deeper into your one body. You find many, many creatures in your one body. Many, many creatures.

0: again go in one each creature again, if your machine could go in. Again you find that in within creature again, that one creature within millions of creatures. You, again there are many, many creatures. And there's no end. You go in each cell, you find the universe again. You, let's say body has so many cells, millions. Go deep into your cell or soul. You'll find many innumerable universe again. Again, take out one cell of that universe. Again, you'll find innumerable universes. There is no end. There are limitations within limitations. The total emancipation is when you come to the flat land of consciousness, pure and limitless. So within the body there are many bodies. Again, within those many bodies, out of that one body, again there are many bodies. It's just an unimaginable sun projection. What looks to you a small thing under microscope has its own universes in it. This is very difficult to kind of imagine, you know. Pretty difficult to imagine. It's beyond description. Sounds imagination, but it is, of course it's imagination. Even this is imagination, but you're not seeing that way. Imagination meaning imagized. We're imagized, materialized. Within that there are universes again. You say, how can the 6 feet by 2 feet can be universes? You can easily again experience, go through it, meditate, enter, you'll see the universes of within again. We are joined in such a way again with the space and all the universe, in such a way underneath that you are not seeing with these eyes. As you go deeper like X-ray, you will see we are underneath joined with another greater things. Therefore they call it indescribable and unimaginable. That now our eyes see only these lumps, small ones. How can there be big universes? But you have to go deeper into X-ray position. And then you begin to see there are vast universes within you. As a matter of fact, all we and whatever projection goes through, all play is being done within the body of God, as saying goes. In one body of God, this is all being done. Now that body to find out, they called it universal. God is universal. Where all the universes are within Him. That God we cannot deny. As we cannot deny the worlds in you, your mind, your vital, your fabrics, your inside complexes, your own creations. We cannot deny that. And they are within you, all. So within God are all universes. That great God, or whatever you call Him, universal something, is limitless. To behold that, ego must go. Then this will, at that point, look like a screen movie. But alone with intellectuality is very difficult to grasp it. Practice and practice, meditate. So that your sensitivity is born. The fuzziness goes out, you become sensitive. When you become sensitive deeper, you begin to see many things. Practice as much as you can. Yoga, meditation, prayer, study, along with your duties. Do your duties. Those are there. Day and night practice as much as you can. Even if mind doesn't agree, try to kind of force it in a way. One day when you'll be successful, you'll see the great magic of God. That how all this creation happened. Worlds, universes within the universes. There's no end. You'll see the mystery. Only thinking won't give you this answer, you see. Even my words won't give you experience to the extent. It may raise your consciousness, but it won't give you experience. That should experience within you. I can help you, I can raise your consciousness, I can inspire you to do things. But you have to do. You have to practice. You're so preoccupied with being something. You know?
1: I was noticing this morning how much a puppet I am.
0: Sure.
1: I'm so much a puppet. I'm
0: good. Don't change that idea. Just stay on that, okay? Then you know what will be the next step? You look for the puppet show, puppet director. That will be your end. Otherwise, you are director, God is puppet, in the normal way. Amen. You are the director, God is puppet. Don't you say you create God? People, many say philosophers. Man has created God, you know, because of your idea. Then God is puppet, you are the puppet, sure. Puppeteer. You are puppet in the sense, but again, when you realize, yeah, see, you are puppeteer, you know your meaning also. You are not insentient puppet, you know what I mean? It's not kind of inert or something, puppet. It's a part of consciousness. But you are so occupied with that part consciousness, you know, then you look at other puppets, oh, they are so nice. You want to be another puppet. Again, you'll be puppet. More beautiful puppet. Whatever you dress, wear, eat, look like, again, is a puppet. Not insentient, of course. Not unconscious. But when you're locked up into the small consciousness, you become unconscious of the rest. You see, when you become unconscious of the rest, you become unconscious anyway. You go to sleep. To grow to that, I said, be humble, be devoted. It will open up your consciousness. Whether you bow down to me or not, that's the material. I've always said that. If you want to do it, fine. If you don't want to do it, don't do it. I won't mind either way. But inside your humility, devotion, honesty, sincerity, those are must. Then puppeteer, take the puppet at home and make it puppeteer. It can. Because puppeteer is himself one puppet. That is, he one of us. That is, we are all one. Including him. He's not separate than us. We're all one. But you have to start with this being puppet, meaning being humble, no? You have to start that way. Okay, I think. I hope we don't start next retreat just now. I don't know if everybody enjoyed it or not, the retreat. If anybody had a difficult time, may raise hands. Okay, two, three, four. Do you think it is a difficult time, these four? Difficult times, see, when you learn something, you? Did you learn something in your difficult times?
1: Oh, yeah, difficulty with the helper.
0: Yeah. You? Okay, you? Mm-hmm. Something you learned? I just told wastage. Okay. Again, grow from there, okay? Next time. Okay. Practice more. Only the understanding won't bring you everything, you know? You have to practice. There are some chronic diseases. Some chronic disease, when you have, it takes time, you know. It can be healed. I'm not a pessimist. It can be healed, but sometimes chronic negativity takes time. Chronic pride takes time. Chronic fuzziness takes time. Isn't that how you smile, you see? It's true. What is your chronic disease? So that takes time. What is it? Let's see. Yeah, it's private. You know, I know. I'll tell it. Okay. What she means, I think she'll agree with me, but only she'll tell me why did you say. She wants my love, you know. She's not getting that. I'm not aggressive. She misses it and she wants it. And I'm not giving any inclination to show her that I really will give you that. This is a disappointment. You know, that's the case. If I'm wrong, I'll be happy to be wrong. This is text. Practice. You have potentialities, don't worry. I'm optimistic about it. Present your block to resistance, no? Try to break it by humility. Things are not difficult. Slowly, things happen. More you practice, more you receive. Remember one thing only. God is always inside and outside you, around you. Always. He's hovering around you. You're occupied with the chronics and things. You know, break that shell. Fearlessly come out. Christ said, kingdom is God within you. Sufis say, Allah is within you. Krishna said, all are in me. Everybody has said it. You're forgetting only. Your divine is within you. It's no imagination, I tell you, friend. Go in silence in space and practice daily. Go into relaxation method daily. That will give you new something, energy. Whatever the age you may be, doesn't matter. Whatever you have done, good, bad, doesn't matter. At present, try to go into silence. That's the screen, you know? How much you are projecting. Okay, what's the time now? 12. Oh my, it's late. Okay, thank you everybody again. I hope you're going to practice much.

0: not seeing a difference of myself versus something else.
1: Mm.
0: And, but just to be in the flow of
1: consciousness. Right, well put, yes. Yeah, that would be the goal, true. Mantra and all these things lead to that, but they are not the goal in themselves, you see my point?
0: But I do find myself using it though, times.
1: Definitely, of course. That's the path and the process and the practice, but not the goal. My question is from the point of view of the goal.
0: Yes.
1: Other things are 1 million things. Those help you or distract you, whatever. There are two things. Some things will help you to focus to the goal. Some will distract you from the goal. Only two things. They call in Sanskrit anulom vilom, that is attraction and repulsion. Something attracts you to divine, I mean the goal. Something repel you, distract you, repel you from the goal. But there are only two forces, nothing else. Attraction and repulsion, only two. See what helps you focus on the goal or help you to grow toward it. Second would be the opposite. Repel you, distract you from the goal, even though maybe attractive, so to say. By attraction, I mean attraction to the goal, not attraction to many other worldly things. Attraction is like magnet, you know. If you bring certain things for iron, magnet attracts iron, sticks. But then other power of the magnet will repel the iron.
0: Yes.
1: Even if you bring near the iron, it will go on moving this way. The only two forces. Both are same shakti. Attraction, repulsion, magnets plus and minus of iron, or both minus, both plus, retract. It's the same shakti. But one is opposite shakti, one is, they call anulom vilom. Attraction, repulsion, and one throws away. One, like that. But both are same shakti. So you will see that goal, what things attract you toward the goal at least, not necessarily focus, but attract toward. Other force will be what detracts you from the goal. Only two things. If you can distinguish honestly, sincerely, not hiding and subconsciously one thing and hear what you feel. No. That will always deceive you and others. If you honestly and sincerely distinguish between what attracts you toward the goal, what takes you away from the goal, you can distinguish, you are one again. But that distinguishing has to be honest and sincere, not just thinking. You know. And I'm sure you believe God is omniscient. So your Gurudev would be, if he's Gurudev, and so will be this age. They will see through not only what you say and think in the upper mind, but your subconscious. Your unconscious behavior is no excuse. You know? So if you are honest and sincere to the core, you will know what attracts you to the goal, what keeps you away. Even then, choice is yours, of course, to go this way or that way. At least you would know, honestly, what is pulling you and what is pushing you away. That distinction must be honest, not just what others want to hear. That's a real pitfall. What others want to hear, and you say that so that they are pleased with you, are doomed. Unless it is the right thing. I repeat it. If you just say what others want to hear and you please them, it may not please the Lord. May coincidentally, if the thing is right. You know, if you happen to choose the right thing, then naturally what God would choose, then naturally is automatically right. But not normally so. Because hiding the subconscious or unconscious behaviorism, and then on the surface mind, knowingly or unknowingly, to behave and do things is always blind. Is always blind. Whether deliberate or not, secondary question. So don't deceive you or anybody among us, to anyone. And we can never deceive ourselves, that is sure. I'm always satisfied from this angle. On this world, whosoever created the laws, of course God Almighty, one thing is sure, nobody can deceive one's own self, definite. Because he knows, he sees what he does and sees. So even if somebody says, I don't know, deep inside subconscious they will know it. That's the whole point. If the deep is subconscious or unconscious, they would not know how come later on it brings suffering or whatever it brings. How come? It does. Sometimes we don't know, meaning we don't know on the surface mind. But that doesn't mean deep inside us we don't know. I, you, everybody knows it. So I cannot deceive myself because I know I'm doing, I'm seeing it. You know, even if I didn't see, I was unconscious. Who is the sufferer or enjoyer of that action anyway? So I cannot deceive myself. You see my point? It brings up the results back to me. So naturally, it's a self-deception. You see my point? Not knowing or unconsciously doing things, no excuse. On the contrary, it's double crime in a sense, because one, they did what they did wrong, and that they didn't know what they did. You know, two sins. Ignorance as a sin, and what they did wrong, two sins. The best of our ignorance, no doubt about it. But we double it by being unconscious. If you consciously you do wrong, it's still you reap the fruit. But at least you're knowing it, you know, and you have a chance to overcome it. But if you don't know and you do wrong, one thing you do wrong, you don't know you did it, you'll do it again. You won't even try to not do it, only because you didn't know it. Unconsciousness is a sin by itself. Apart from it causes so many other things. It's never excusable. So we can deceive some people for some time in the world, but never ourselves. We can't, because result comes back to me. But I did, naturally. And this is a satisfaction I always feel whenever any situation arises, disciple, devotee, problem, this, shortage, or not. This always satisfies me. It's perfect law. So why should I worry about it? It's perfect law, including everybody. So it satisfies me that, okay, so-and-so can deceive me, or I can deceive. But then I cannot escape the results. It's quite perfect. From this angle, I am the one myself. I listen to anyone. I don't take it for granted. Why? One who doesn't see is responsible anyway for himself or herself. Why should I worry about it? See my point? I don't take it for granted, meaning why should I be responsible for somebody who is promising today and won't probably fulfill tomorrow? You see my point? I go by this strategy. That I believe human beings as much as anybody could, but I don't take it for granted. Will they stand by this promise which they are sincerely making today? You know what I'm saying? Even if they are sincere in promising, then I have a second strategy. What about their weakness? They can't fulfill that, even if they want to. then what? Isn't the point? A person promises sincerely, you can believe it. Okay, they mean to fulfill it, that's also fine. What if due to weakness or weaknesses they don't fulfill that slip? Who will be responsible for that? The doer, no? Not the one who's listening. You see the point? Why I'm saying this point, often in the worldly relationships and connections and business, job, guru, disciple, whatever, friends, often such situation arises where we try to please people from outside. Not that we should not, if it's based upon right things. Often we do this ignoring the real truth behind and fact behind. Naturally, that comes up later on. That becomes a tragedy. This will help you understand the repulsion and attraction forces of the nature, pull and push, anulom balom. Because you are realistically sincere, honest to the point of knowing what takes you to the goal, what takes you away from the goal. And as I said, you have won the game right there. Because then at least you'll try to do and follow something which attracts you to the goal and not otherwise by method of unconsciousness. You see my point? If you're unconscious, you won't even know what is good for your goal and what's not good for your goal. It's very important. In other words, your distinguishing and distinguishing capacity you have to keep. But if you're unconscious, you will know which force is taking to the goal, which is taking you away. For the time being, you may think this is good, or this is all right, this is okay. Maybe it is, maybe not. And if not, then who will distinguish it? This distinguishing capacity you have to have. And one cannot have distinguishing capacity only because, you know, because they are unconscious, that's all. So in unconsciousness, people promise, you know, they kind of take an oath. I don't disbelieve the person. But I do not take it for granted it will be so. Only because somebody promising. You know what I mean? Disbelief is, if you disbelieve a human being, that's different than just believing it but not taking it for granted. I have felt, since I stumbled upon this fact, I felt more relieved than when I took it everything for granted what people said and I believed. Belief should not be taken for granted. You know, since then I felt relieved inside, actually. Still, I'm able to believe a human being, respect to the human, Homo sapien. So it doesn't deceive me this way, okay, I disbelieve people as if, you know, that's not the case. But I don't take for granted why. One, doer is to be responsible, not me, the hearer. Why should I take the responsibility of believing it for granted? It's not my responsibility, but the one who does. I'm responsible for myself, no doubt about it. But why I should be responsible for anybody else? They are the responsible people. So why I should take promise blindly, only because they're sincerely promising? You know, I felt relieved after this discovery, which was some years back. To some, I don't know how psychologists will describe, to some, it may sound like a disbelieving a person, you don't trust people. No, that's not, on the contrary. I do trust people, but I don't trust they will be able to fulfill it. That's not my responsibility. You see my point? Human nature is such, has its weaknesses. Who will be responsible for weaknesses, even though problem is done in good faith, and probably sincerely? Or unless we establish a fact that one who promises sincerely will definitely fulfill it. Can you give that guarantee? I don't understand. Responsibility lies on the shoulder of the speaker, not for the listener. This is very important when you understand both the forces of nature, of pull and push, attraction and repulsion, that they are the part of the nature, two opposites. Which thing leads you to the goal? You can promise, oh, in this lifetime I'll be enlightened. Nothing wrong with that. Should I as a hearer take it for granted that you will be enlightened in this lifetime? No. That response lies on your shoulder, not each one's own. So, well, he told me that he'll be an enlightened person in this lifetime, so he will be. No, I won't say that. He may or he may not, both ways. This is very important distinction or distinguishing on your path. You must have seen many times, you know this is right, this is not right. And you would like to do right, and you promise you'd do right, still you could fail. And who's responsible for that? This distinction is very, very necessary, honestly done, not hiding subconscious and surface mind saying something what others want to hear. And we often feel hurt, often, if you don't take it for granted what the other person is saying. He feels hurt. He wants to hear, or she, that you trust and take for granted what she's promising. You see my point? They feel hurt if you don't believe that way. I say, you are responsible for your actions and promises and words. Why should anybody else should be in the first place? This is very necessary in human relationships because often we might distinguish very wrongly and go the wrong way. You think you did good, but it might be going other way. Only because other person wants to hear their own way. Nobody is responsible for saying something what others would like to hear. Not necessarily. As you grow very sharply on your path, you will understand the distinction is very important. Do you want to remain truly, or do you want to remain what others would like to see and hear? They're two different things. That doesn't mean one should be truly curt and on the face very blunt or something. I don't mean that. It should be sweet, it should be loving, it should be kind, it should be nice, it should be generous and, you know, looking good, but not what others would like to hear, and you'll be then deceiving both ways. One's own self, because your self is not taken for granted. Other person also, because if you're pleased with the other's say and promises, wants to hear, and if it's supposing wrong, then you're deceiving both ways. That person established their untruth. Because you're taken for granted. You see my point? And this is me because that person may not stand by the promise. This I've learned since years now. To me, in a living this relative world, has given me more peace, I've seen. As an absolute enlightened person, you can never lose your peace. But in the relative world, when you come as a human being, things affect you because you have five elemental body. Therefore, how would you synchronize this absolute with the relative? I found this the best way. Believe everybody because God is in everyone. But everyone is not enlightened yet. They could slip, they could make mistakes, they have their weaknesses. Okay, so how would you deal? You have to love people, you have to be compassionate, you have to be generous, you have to be helpful, and so on and so forth. At the same time, nature is nature in its variety. How would you deal with that? I came to this conclusion. They don't take it for granted. Is there disbelief? No. There's a difference between mistrust and not taking for granted. To me, that gives peace. Consciously, not because I'm asking. Yes. Day-to-day life. What generally you remember is your goal of life. Now, don't tell me what I would like to hear. Mm-hmm. No?
0: As a goal?
1: Not because you're thinking now. Mm-hmm. Normally speaking.
0: But I would say that the conscious of a level where I'm not seeing a difference of myself versus something else.
1: Mm. It's a nice point, actually. And there are others who don't see as a separate there something. Well, if I remember, you said to be conscious of your, you know, whatever you do, and don't see others as separate. So, hmm? Yes. What was it?
0: Not to, but to see that we are, to see us, see myself and as that, and not see it as something separate from myself.
1: Well put. As a matter of fact, that's the gist of the whole thing. You can do this. How would you put it?
2: In terms of absolute enlightenment, in the sense of self, just there isn't one me, there isn't one, it's just what is.
1: Mm-hmm. I never ask you. How would you put it? If not just to make me hear what I want to hear, in normal situations, how do you think your goal is of the life or you don't?
3: I would like to see Mother.
1: Divine Mother.
3: All that she is.
1: Mm-hmm. I don't know how much philosophical I should become tonight, but my tendency is not to be philosophical. But somehow the way now we heard and expressed tends me to be a little philosophical, then I'll come to, you know, direct thing. Thing is this, you want to be conscious of everything and fully conscious being, which we term sometimes absolute, and not feel there a separate something as me and they, whatever that be. That forms actually the Divine Mother, part of the Divine Mother. And the Divine Mother, and let's say Divine Father, the Absolute Consciousness, are not separate. In words only they are Mother and Father, whatever. But in intrinsic ways, not two units. They are actually one unit, expressed thusly in a language. So there, and he, me being here, conscious being of everything I know. And as that something not within that knowledge of my fullness, consciousness. And that's as if separate something to feel different than me, as not conscious. As that has been called the Mother, or the Divine Mother. In the philosophical language of relativity is Mother and Father, they and me. But in the formless absolute, that's my Shakti, that's my manifestation, that's my radiation, my creation, called Divine Mother. Now when she says she wants to see Divine Mother, In one way, she's saying, I want to know what's all this about, you know, creation and so on. Leave aside woman, man, body being motherly and man being, you know what, male and so on. The real issue is, therefore, what you express, actually, unconsciously in a way, It's not complete only, I want to be conscious, I want to be knowing everything. That's not a complete story. Maybe in one of the satsang years back, you might hear the same thing with different words. I'm repeating simply, maybe some years back. It's not complete when I say, I want to be conscious being, I want to know about everything and me. And I want to be full of knowledge, you know, conscious being. Till I include that also as my creation, manifestation, my radiation, my, you know, permeation or pervadedness. Unless I know that too, it's not complete. So one says, I want to see Divine Mother. Truth is, she or he cannot know or see the Divine Mother unless one is knowing here, what within one oneself. You see, then it's complete. Put the other way around. If I only know myself, my conscious being, who am I, and my knowing everything, will not be complete unless that part still remains unknown to me, what it is. My Shakti, my creation, my manifestation, and so on. You see the point? Then only I know myself completely. Try to see the point, inseparability of the two. This philosophy, of course, but approach is different. One starts from there as a Divine Mother, ends up being conscious being. One starts being conscious being and then knowing that. You see, both ways. One is called the dualistic path and there is non-dualistic absolute path. That's the only difference. There is no halfway segment of circle separated. This is Shakti, Mother, this is Father, or Truth, or Conscious Being. I cannot be fully conscious being if in my being that's not included. What you said, no? So I don't see that separate, that there. You know what did he say? Exactly. Because if you do see even then separately as you being conscious being, knowledge, wisdom person, and that also as if ignorant thing and unknown or not me, the knowledge is not complete. It will never be. Approach is only from here and there. So some go to Divine Mother, want to know the Divine Mother, and then come back to know themselves. And the one, others are who know themselves first and know what that is, automatically. If I know myself, who am I? Automatically I know what that is. Exactly. And if knows that one first darshan, vision of Divine Mother, will know who he or she is, definitely. One without the other is not complete wisdom at all. It's a different approach. Truth is truth, reality is reality. Whichever way you take it, through science or through religion or through any other ism or path. Truth, if one reality is one reality, truth is one, and if light is one, consciousness is the same all over pervading, whichever path you take, it cannot be otherwise. Cannot be, language only differs. So there is no problem there. To some, and if not all, approach to Divine Mother seeing her is easier. And I don't doubt that, don't dispute that. Why it is easier? Somehow in the phenomena of the world where we are born and die and live, we know certain aspects are very common, whether human beings, reptiles, mammals, animals, birds, trees, whatever, is that there is Father and Mother and Holy Ghost, our Son. Okay? These aspects we are used to. Everybody knows Mother is more kind than Father, exceptions apart, where mothers can be devils or fathers can be devils. Otherwise, it's easy to approach the Mother than the Father. They have more kindness or more softness or more kind of generosity even. Now, this should not be taken dogmatically 100%. There are cases otherwise too. Never they feel it's approaching that great absolute, unapproachable, unknowable, too high, too deep, too much abstruse, in a way. And it's easier to go through mother, you know. Mother, listen, actually, she might comply with your requests, whatever you want, easier path. Man or woman is not a question. But intrinsically, not too much different from each other. Go through Divine Mother, you'll come to know who you are. Go through who you are, you'll know what that is. So when we say, I want to know myself, who am I, my true self, my conscious being, I'm implying, knowingly or not, that I know that too. We may not verbalize it, but it's the same thing. I cannot know my true self or my conscious being and become conscious being if it doesn't include everything else, and that's perfection. Perfection doesn't exclude anything. I'm perfect, therefore others are imperfect, or whom I know they are imperfect is not perfection at all. My perfection is only justified and true if it includes everything, so perfection is inclusive. Whether we verbalize it or not, it is. I've said several times about same thing about Krishna too, that he was the epitome of the realization here and there, me and anything else, in such a way that anything was included in perfection and which he manifested. Anything. If we don't use our human language too much about Krishna, then we'll understand him better. Good and bad, right and wrong, and, you know, here and there. Whatever. It's included within perfection. If this capacity, potential perfection, didn't have, it would not be total potency either. It won't be omnipotency. If it doesn't include omnipresence, and so omniscience. These three things go together. Omnipotent, omniscient, omnipresent. If one excludes the other two or one of these three, it is not perfect. So I repeat, perfection is all-inclusive, including devil, if there is a devil. I'm not saying it is. If perfection does not include everything, it is not perfection because it leaves a part out. And if it leaves a part out, it's not perfect. Therefore, everything right, I said no. All right and wrong, sin, virtue, here and there, enemy, friends, are included in perfection. It's very, very difficult to comprehend, very difficult. It's easy to say and understand intellectually. It's difficult to realize it. If I go deeper or higher into this ritual of Rathamanaya tonight, but we don't have iota, normally speaking, what perfection is. Normal, primitive usage of the traditional word of perfection would be all good, noble, hurtless, everything positive, you know, and etc. That's a primitive definition. Let's put this way. I don't know how much I should go deeper into this. It can be misunderstood, it may not be even understood. God is perfect, okay? We cannot say God is imperfect. In God's creation, everything is there, isn't it? Good, bad, enemy, friend, virtue, vice, you know, violence, non-violence, mine and not mine, here and there, name it. Is that all within God? If it is so, isn't it the perfection then? Pure mathematics. If God is everything, everything came out from God, and so all these things, demons and devas and good and bad, sunshine and sunset and thorns and flowers and hitting and not hitting, loving, hating, it's very difficult to comprehend this. If any part of this you leave out, it's not perfect. Why? It's not God. If everything is God, then which part is not God? Which hate, anger, and anything else? Very difficult. Don't comprehend with an intellect. You'll misunderstand or You won't understand. This all is comprehensible and understood. Either you know yourself, then you would see this perfection, or you have the vision of the mother, and then you know everything. She lets you know everything, in other words. Then who is and who is not, this distinction is not there anymore. Or put it differently again. What you at this level, wherever we human beings are, this is good, this is bad, this is virtue, this is evil, this is light and this darkness, this hate and this love and consciousness, unconsciousness and so on. We are distinguishing this on the level of human nature as it is. Maybe at that level, when you know yourself or you have vision of Divine Mother, you won't see this as this now, as you're seeing now. You understand what happens? Language may change. You may see totally differently. You may see it's not hate, it's not anger, it's not devil, it's not love, it's not here and there, enemy or friend at all. Maybe you will be conscious being in seeing differently, totally, the same phenomena. Are you understanding? Intellectually, you cannot prove everything. That of course not. But at the same time, there's a little determination in intellect which we can make. Maybe therefore we often jump upon the wrong question. You mean to say God created all this anger, enemy, violence, and bad things, crimes, this? I said, no, God didn't create all this. You are seeing this way. So how is it? Well, you become God and see how you look at it. It may be quite a different thing. You see the point? A person who is wearing, let's say, dark glasses or green glasses may see the world is all dark or green. Other person, how come? I see so many other colors. That person may wear my glasses and see the world again. And you'll see the dark or green, whatever it is. Who knows, when you become conscious, fully being, you might not see as you are seeing now, as unconscious being. You see my point? And then you'll see everything is perfect. That's exactly Sanskrit aphorism means. Everything is perfect, will be perfect, has been perfect. If you take out a portion of perfection, still it is perfect. But when you jump upon the question in the normal unconscious human nature, how can that be? All this perfection, you know, everything is perfect, then why crimes, why this robbery, why the killing, why the bad thing, hurting, etc., etc. Problem is you are wearing some glasses now unconsciously and you are seeing the world that way. Maybe when you take out your glasses you might see differently. As it is. See my point? As it is. Whichever you go and it's always combined, if you know yourself or you become conscious being, everything's included in it automatically. It's not you know yourself, then you begin to know the world. That'll be a laughable point, hilarious. You know yourself and now you're trying to know everything else. It automatically you know everything, automatically. Mother and father unite, there's the same unit. So the other way. You have the vision of Divine Mother, you'll automatically know who you are. Inseparable. You don't try to know yourself after having seen Divine Mother. When you have a vision of Divine Mother, automatically you'll know who you are, what you are. You'll become a conscious being automatically. It's not something knowing one part and then trying to know the other part, because now you're quite capacious and potent enough to understand. No, that's not the case. I repeat this point again. It's a very fine point. Normally we have heard, if you know yourself, you know everything. We don't say, if you know yourself, you begin to know everything, or you try to understand everything, or you try to begin to know everything. It's not. If you know yourself, you know everything, automatically. Everything meaning Shakti, Mother, Divine Mother, Nature. I'll put that away now. Not that you know Divine Mother first. No, you cannot know Divine Mother. You see her. It's a vision. It's a darshan. Then you know yourself. It's automatic. It's inseparable. That's why I put it differently in our example. If you know the sun, you know the sunshine.

void of negativity, darkness, or evil, or sin, or crime, or whatever. You'll see differently totally. The view, if after enlightenment or seeing divine mother, if your still brain is the same as now, what's the use? You see that point now? It's very simple. But if you hardly use a brain, you've muddied. I repeat it again. The perfection, if you're trying to make a definition of it, there is no definition. Perfection is what is, whatever. It includes everything, and everything means everything. Doesn't exclude nothing. There is nothing out of perfection. But to see that perfection from the level we are on now as unconscious beings is not the level when you become conscious being and see the perfection. Then you see not only is all justified, very lawful, very perfect, very exactly it couldn't be otherwise. And then you won't see the dark, evil, crime, sin in the way you see now with this unconscious being. If it's still you have the same meaning as when you're conscious being, what's the use of getting from unconsciousness to consciousness in the first place? What's the use? Then you're already where you are, quite right. And you see as you see it. But that's not what satisfies us. Doesn't. As a conscious being, you see everything as it is and you are satisfied. It's understandable somehow. A little difficult.

Love thy neighbor as thine own self is very easy, because they don't see enemy and neighbor as other being than them. And that is perfection. You cannot intellectually and only logically practice this part of relationship or behavior. You have to know yourself before you can do these things. Before you see enemy, not an enemy. Before, when you don't see devil as even existing. When you don't see something other than you. That is perfection. Therefore, automatically when you know yourself, you know everything. When you're enlightened, you don't see darkness anywhere else. When you get awakened, for example, vertically up, you will see everything is light and awakened already. Unfortunately, that's true. If you remember, was it in meditation retreat or after here, I don't remember now whichever time it was. If you remember one thing, I said that time, that when you're trying yourself hard to withdraw from your five senses and go within, and somehow reach and reside in astral plane, sukshma, you'll be surprised, you'll see millions of astral beings there, already there, before you arrive. But the time you were withdrawing from your senses and going within, you thought you are the only one doing it, you are a great God. But when you reach there, there are millions. And so is the case. When you get enlightened, you know, you'll see already everything is light. It's not you who did it as a great gun, you know, Hercules of spirituality. It's not so. Perfection is the same. When you become, let's say, when you realize you are perfect, you will see everything is already perfect. Not when you become perfect. You see my point? Only you are a latecomer, that's all. And you thought now you are going to be Hercules of spirituality or some enlightenment, supreme kind of atlas. No, it's not so. Problem was and is, it was already perfect, already lightful. And now you are realizing and you are seeing it simply. It was already so. This is perfection. So therefore me here as conscious being and they as of not here, doesn't remain that after you get enlightened. After you see the Divine Mother, you don't see anything else but her creation. As always divine. Only you are realizing now. It was already so. Has been, will be, is. So perfection doesn't exclude anything. Therefore the compassion for sinners. Therefore saving the sinners. Why do I don't bother? They don't see them as sinners. You think Jesus saw them as sinners and then tried to save them in the sense as we mean in human language? No, not the way I see it. They were sinners in the eyes of the people. He didn't see them. He saved them from what? From what they were, of course. No doubt, but not because he saw them that way. This perfection is, you know, difficult to understand by intellect alone. Needs realization. It's difficult. But at the same time, it's always within us. Divine Mother is in you. You want to see her. Quite good. Bravo. But do you know Divine Mother is in you? Otherwise you won't be existing. You won't exist without her. Only that you are not seeing her. You don't know it, that's all. So the only thing you have to do is to know and to see. Not because she's not in you. We are a part of her creation. What a name we assign to her is up to us. So coming down to human language again. So now what do you need then? After all this, what do you need? Divine Mother is in you, is already perfect, includes everything.
By knowing yourself, you know everything. By knowing her or seeing her, you also come to know yourself. So on our level where we may be, what do we need? Food is all there on the dining table, potluck dishes, 56 or 108. What do we need? What do we need? We need hunger to eat that food. Meaning we need aspiration, that's the only thing. If you have aspiration, you will have it. Not only I want it, aspiration. Upward trend of desire, of will, you need that. So that you can run after it. It's not only thinking process, aspiration, hunger. It's easy to imagine I am a conscious living being, an enlightened one. But that doesn't happen that way. We all know that. The desire of being enlightened or fully conscious doesn't happen. What we need? That longing, that hunger, that aspiration. Genuine. Not crocodile tears, no. That's what we need. That hunger, that aspiration, longing, not only just jugglery of wishing, you know. Ask yourself, where we are at the level of human beings, whatever each one's level is, differently, of course. Ask yourself, do I have aspiration, hunger, that longing for the goal I might reach? If you have it, half the journey is over. It's not only wishing, thinking about it. Do you have that longing, aspiration? Ask yourself. Whether you are on the Vedanta or devotional path, doesn't matter, either way. Ask yourself, do you really have that hunger, that longing, that craziness to reach? Does that craziness depend upon my being young or old? I see no. Does it depend on being a man and woman? I see no difference. Either one can do. Do you have that longing, in spite of your health or illness or sickness or weakness and strength, busy being world in duties or being retired and doing nothing, or whichever? Is this craziness, madness, longing dependent upon these things? I would say no. You are making it conditioned, no doubt, but is it dependent upon? I would say no. You may be afraid to be longing or crazy or mad or aspirant of high quality because you fear that might make me not have the other thing of life I'm having. You're putting the conditions on your longing and aspirations. But the real mad, crazy ones don't put conditions. They just go after it like a mad person. That's it. It's like a moon bird going crazy over the moon. That's it. Not thinking of my condition or fear of the, you know, whatever condition I am in. That puts us down, backward. So what we need is aspiration, longing, nothing else. Nothing else meaning that's 50% journey. All the mantras, formulas, meditations, and satsangs even, reading books, etc. Very good, all of these. Do you know, if the aspiration is missing, these won't give you much benefit. It's as if food is lying all over on the tables and you have no hunger, then what? You can't eat it. Or if you eat it, it will be indigestion. In other words, without aspiration, doing too many things also create indigestion. Does. It creates so monotony, fed up. After 2 years, 10 years, 5 years, 12 years, they get fed up in practices alone. You must have seen some examples like this.
From hippie you become yogi. That's it. Without aspiration, much longing and love of God, you might say. All those practice formula, not wrong. Still you must do. I would say so. It still won't yield much. It'll be indigestion. Or you get routine matter, mechanical puja, mechanical worship, mechanical hymns, mechanical, meditations, mechanical whatever, going to satsang or Sunday church. You see, it becomes mechanical, you know what I mean? It won't yield because aspiration or longing is missing. So when your longing, aspiration or awakened grows, you see you'll target very easily upward. Like a mythical bird called Homa bird. A mythical bird, we have heard in the scriptures. That bird always remains in the space, air, above, somewhere, away, miles and miles away from earth. Never touches the earth. Lives in the space, born there, died and everything. So when the bird, meaning offspring is born to that mythical bird called Homa, is so many miles and miles and miles away from earth. When the egg is laid by the mother bird, from that height, the bird, it's not bird yet, egg, begins to fall due to gravitation on the earth. They say a legendary bird. Begins to fall to earth. Now, which will smash on earth, and they are not the birds of the earth, they are of the space. What happens? During that course, the hatching happens. Egg begins to crack at certain level, bird is born and begins to fall again. But because, call it instinct, call it whatever you want, is within it. And it realizes it's falling and begins to fly up again. It's the nature of that bird. And it's just full that instinct, you might call aspiration or longing, begins to fly up again toward where her mother is. As many birds, animals, mammals, and we see sea creatures, forest creatures, earthworms, and so on, each one has different nature. Within that different nature, they behave. They may take 10 months to be coming out into being, maybe in one day, maybe 1 minute, maybe, 10 years. So it's different. So Homa bird, just an example, it is like that. This aspiration, when it's born in longing, you'll just shoot up. Then all of the meditations, your rituals, your whatever worships, programs, meditation, yoga, whatever that be, will bear fruit more quickly than if you are doing mechanically. As we normally say, Sunday church goer, don't mind the word, but that alone doesn't give much. Nothing. No mistake, no blunder of church or temple or worship or meditation. Nothing to be blamed. Except if your aspiration is missing, it won't yield much, all those things. It's very necessary. 50% you are on the journey up when your longing and aspiration is there. And just to make a joke, but you might have seen some cases, I'm not saying negatively, but the fact. They may not hire meditation, prayers, rituals, karma yoga, or even religious in much. But as soon as they come to food, their whole aspiration, whole being comes out again, when it comes up. Some beings, I'm saying, food. And right there, where from the aspiration came out that time, whole different personality, they have life, vitality comes out, seeing the food only cooking or eating. There are beings like that. Because they are on that level, third chakra. But when you talk about spiritual goal, which is normally seventh chakra, then aspiration has to be accordingly. We shoot up. As if we are here now and we are shooting up here, the top crown of our head is aspiration. That's first, foremost, before in practices, I would say. But those who don't have aspiration on that longing madness, should they not practice other things, yoga, meditation, rituals, worship, etc., etc.? I said, no, they should do. Because otherwise they'll go
more bad, you know, in the bad in the sense of reverse degradation or lower being. Practice only maintain the level at least where you are. I put that. Let's say the third or fourth or whichever chakra. If you do practice, you at least maintain that level. You know what I mean? If you don't practice, even that level you will lose one day. It will come down. Therefore, I do stress upon practices, even though mechanical, so that maintain at least your present level, whether third or fourth or whatever it is, or fifth. But without this aspiration, longing, love, not much you can yield. You wish to see Divine Mother within you and outside. See if it's longing. So when you are a conscious being, you have to run after consciousness. See if you can do it. Nothing is greater than consciousness. Other things will suffer in the world, pal. What's wrong in that? If they're already all okay, then why would you run after consciousness anyway? Something is wrong there, no? Something is imperfect. Something is unconscious. Therefore you want to run after consciousness and perfection. So when these things suffer because you're running after perfection, so be it. What's wrong? Supposed to. But this you will not understand unless you are really longing and aspiring. Then you'll see what are the blocks and hang-ups. What is preventing you? What is keeping you away from it? That you'll go on transcending. Only love and aspiration can make you do this. Nothing else. Not thinking. If you're thinking about logically analyzing things, turn back again. Any blocks, any hang-ups will put you down. But if the aspiration is intense, longing is, that depends how much, the hang-ups and blocks will tumble down. See if you can do that. What we need is aspiration. Not only karma yoga. Karma yoga is fine. I'm not telling no. Definitely not. But it's aspiration which gives you the strength for flying up. The longing. So we should not just fly in an idealistic way, oh, consciousness, the perfection, and so on and so forth, and think, and that's great, and we'll do about something about it. On this level where we are at the moment, we have to aspire from that level to shoot up. To see that's not only logical, it should become aspirant. If you can do that, it's easy. Fortunately or so, at the end, if you call the end, you'll see everything is light and perfection already. What you aspired for is what you had. You didn't know, simply. You just didn't care for it. Till either you suffered, therefore you cared for it, or had a pain, or just by your sweet will you aspire to grow. It's the same you had already within you. You're just becoming conscious of that. You see the point? You're not achieving it. You're just become conscious of what already is there. You're just opening your eyes. You're awakening simply. What already is. That is perfection. What you did and did not is not really combined into perfection at all. It has nothing to do with it. You realize what you are. That's perfection. What you did or speak or not speak or not did, etc., etc., will have no meaning. It has meaning so long you're unconscious. In the sleep, it has value, not when you're awake. So, our life in society, human nature, has no evaluation? No, it doesn't. So long you're unconscious, it has. And you become conscious, doesn't it? Any is illusion.
just doesn't have any value. Valuation is out of unconsciousness. You don't know. So is all is nothing? Yes, it is. Illusion. It's vibrations only. You gave it valuation, so it has. Why did you give valuation? Because you didn't know. For example, child, you bring a mass of gold to him, and some of the attractive metal or plastic or some very colorful Disneyland object. He doesn't have valuation. He might choose that plastic thing over a gold one. He doesn't know. But when you know as an adult, as a grown person, so-called conscious being, you know this is gold, this is plastic from Disneyland. You choose gold because you now know. Valuation changes. All the valuation of human nature, society, whatever we give, whatever, to any extent, so long you're unconscious that valuation has meaning, once you outgrow it, you become conscious, there's no valuation, it's illusion. It changes. So the valuation now, we have hate and love, anger and pastimes and peace and mine and not mine, enemy, friend, yours, mine, etc. When you become conscious being, perfect being, you don't see the differentiation at all. Again, I put it, therefore, wherever you are, our duty is to aspire, that's it. Half journey is done. After half journey, what is next? After your aspiration, longing, craziness is quite up to a certain measure, then what? It pulls you. The goal pulls you. Definitely. That part we call meditation. Real meditation. Meditation without aspiration, longing will be mechanical. We all know that. We're beating over the time and waiting for the clock to strike to get up and go. Why? If you're longing and craziness and aspiration, you're not like get up even. It'll pull you like a magnet. I don't mean therefore meditation and rituals and pujas are not meaningful. Of course they are. But without aspiration they are hollow. I don't condemn rituals and these anything pujas only because done with real longing they yield the fruits. Without longing, yes, they are mechanical, but why should I condemn them? When they could be fruitful if we did for with longing, why should I condemn it? I'm for the faith, but as we might say, we're not for the blind faith. Oh, faith is blind. I say, no, faith can be awakened too. Blind faith is blind faith, of course. But faith is not blind by itself. And you see the distinction? We should not throw away the baby along the bathtub. Exactly. Faith can be blind, therefore throw away the faith? No, I'm not for that. It's your blind faith which should be thrown away, not the faith. It's the blindness you have to throw out. Mechanical puja, throw against pujas and rituals, people condemn someone negatively. I said, no, you are mechanical. If you do with real fervor, you are awakened to some longing. Puja is puja, it will give you very many benefits. You see the difference now? Aspiration, true aspiration, longing leads you to true meditation. Oh, this kind of humbug hypocrisy, sitting in meditation, thinking so many hundred things. I said, no, it's your hypocrisy. Meditation is not hypocrisy. It's your hypocrisy, not meditation's. Meditation can be very well done if you are real longing and aspiring for goal. The meditation is a good tool. It is your hypocrisy thinking so many things. Meditation is not so many things. It's yours. See the difference now? How we throw away the baby along the bathtub. Because I'm a hypocrite, therefore I'm thinking of 100 things in my meditation. Since meditation therefore is hypocrite, so I shouldn't meditate. Then what will you do?
back to darkness. You see the point? So after aspiration, which I consider 50% journey over, then meditation takes it over. That's the remaining 99%, meaning 49%. That makes it 99%. The last 100th step is a plunge into your consciousness, or unto your God, unto your Divine Mother, where you will get a longing and aspiration. I won't talk for tonight that way. But without aspiration, longing, it won't yield too much. You'll be hovering around the same circle, daily life as it is. You won't come out of it till you aspire. Even being good, do good, you know. Aspiration, otherwise you go on the round circle, go on chakra, round and round, all same routine, whether you are in household, family, or ashram, whatever. Same round. Get up, open the curtains in the morning, and again burn some candle and incense, and you know, that kind of stuff. Arrange the car for 2-3 people coming together, who will go to town, and who will cook, and who will do karma yoga, and who will do the grocery shopping, and who will clean bathroom the rooms, and again, then eat and go sleep, then tired, and then again do things. Oh, this is a time to write the ringing of the bell, 7:30, go into meditation, and at 7 and 8:30, get up from meditation, go again, type, and finish the pending accounts. Things like that, day and tomorrow again. Same routine starts again. Now, just imagine, if you had aspiration, longing, how would the day be? Whether you're in family or ashram or wherever. If you had a longing, craziness, madness, longing, love, how would the day be? Just imagine. That longing, aspiration, you will live for the Lord. But He would be pleased. Not your routine. You see my point? What makes Him His will fulfilled. What He wants. You live for the Lord, not the world in that sense. And that will guide your daily routine. It won't be mechanical. What pleases Him, what is His will to that. Life will be living. Not mechanical routine matter, just, you know, do gooder and be gooder. Are you able to see the difference? There will be life into it. And you won't feel tired. The life into that life will be mechanical. And then they get pessimist. Life is mechanical. I said, no, life is not mechanical. Life is living. You are mechanical. Don't throw away the baby along the bathtub. Only because you couldn't do, therefore it's always humbug. No, it's not so. They're kind of religion, I've heard, believe. They don't know what religion is. Try to see the difference. Life is not mechanical, it's effort living, it's existential. But you become mechanical because aspirations cool down. Aspiration is the first step. The longing. Worshipping God alone doesn't make you see God, even if you're doing 1,000,000 years. Love for God, aspiration, will make you see Him for her. The longing is needed, the love, that aspiration. Not wishing, not analysis, not logic. See if you can have that awakening. I would stress upon aspiration and longing, not just thinking. They'll lead you to the goal through the chamber of meditation. That will be real meditation. So ask yourself only one question. Am I hungry after the goal?
dwell long like a crazy person. If not, wait. Your Divine Mother, your God, your consciousness, repeating, is not too far from you. Not only too far, it's not only near you, it's within you. What you need is that hunger, that, you know, that appetite. And then you'll see life is really worth living, it's fun. That's what they call Sat-Chit Ananda. And truly so. These are the real last attributes of Divine. Sat-Chit Ananda. Existence, consciousness, bliss. These are the last attributes. Sat, many translate as truth, which is correct too, but because truth exists. But is it existence, existentialism, and consciousness and bliss? There are three uppermost or nearest attributes of God, or Divine. What you need is shooting that arrow of aspiration, longing. So there's only one question. You want to be conscious, know everything and know others too. They are not separate. But to know that, you have to be longing, not just understanding.

Lakshmana and Hanuman I didn't touch at all last night, Bharat, but so on, even Rama's own mother Kaushalya I didn't touch, because there's so much in it that take the whole retreat in a way. But story apart, according to the theory and philosophy of incarnations, the avatars, when they come on this earth, they come with their satellites, their called parshads, not only some disciples but related people who finish that scene or drama with their respective roles to fulfill the mission of the avatar. Now, when they can, mendicants like Jesus or Buddha, like wandering monks, the ascetics, then their satellites are disciples. Probably satellite is not the right word. Those connected beings. Among them, there are ranges, at least three. The nearest one, then little father, then fathers, and so on. Three or four. And they fulfill or help in that mission, if you call it a mission. But in Ramas and Krishnas and such cases, where they were the family people, a king, or queens and princes and palaces and the kingdom, and wars and things like that, then the connected beings are not like disciples exactly. So it would be a brother or a wife or a mother, or I don't think any avatar had connected in the mission any auntie, but roles respectively were there. And each then is a kind of perfected role, which if you take on the surface as a simply family, a wife or a son or a husband, probably you may not understand the depth of it. Like Rama, as we were talking last night, was incarnation, avatar of Vishnu, our father in heaven. So Sita was consort of Lakshmi's descendant, goddess Lakshmi. And so Divine Mother and Lakshmana was shadow of Rama, as I was explaining last night. By shadow, I mean inseparable unit with that Rama's, though Lakshmana himself was not avatar. But the shadow part, as we are talking about, they're so connected, so one with that. That's the only explanation or the answer he gave to Rama when Rama was going alone in exile. But Lakshmana said, I couldn't live without you. Not simply because he loved him. We may say, some people who are leaving, we say, oh, I'll miss you, I can't live without you, but we do live. I mean, it's continuous. So even if you feel the feelings, you don't kind of drop dead, you know. But in Lakshmana's case, it was literally true that if he would have been left behind, one thing Rama couldn't have conceived of being without Lakshmana, and Lakshmana couldn't have conceived without Rama. And same thing with Sita, same thing. So they went three, but Kaushalya, his own mother, which I didn't touch much upon last night, she was the eldest queen. I'll connect it with the theme of good and bad and so on. She was the eldest queen, very wise, very motherly, very backbone of the palace. Still, when Rama was born, he was brought up, including feeding, was done by the youngest queen, Kaikeyi, who we talked about last night, that she had many, many virtues. And she actually brought up Rama. And it was hard for Kaikeyi to exile Rama and not give him the throne, but as we saw that she was overcome by attachment, by a blood relationship, by that kind of blood thicker than water, in such a way with the evil design of mantra that she was just poisoned. Naturally, you cannot poison anyone unless that person has also the corresponding samskara in him or her. Inside our core should be, in a way, caught in with other being to be influenced from, not otherwise. So naturally, mantra probably knew the human psychology of Kaikeyi's tenderness to the sun. And there she hit upon, mantra hit upon that weak point of Kaikeyi. With a god designed from heaven that Rama should be exiled in order to kill Ravana, that we can accept.
But Mantra and Kekai, in their own ignorance, couldn't see that. They just acted upon their human sentiments and qualities. So when that weakest point of Kekai, Mantra knew, one would question why Mantra then, what did she gain? Why did she do that? To split the palace, to divide the kingdom, to divide brothers from brothers, and the sister queens or king got heart filled, dead again because son left and so on. What did Mantra gain? Why did she do this? It wasn't Karma Yoga. You know? That was terrible, it was Karma Yoga. My God. What did she gain? Why did she do that? You see, sometimes we have to see the customs and the of those times and the traditional backgrounds. The times they lived, the people, how their nature worked, how the society was, how their civilization was. When you study historical background, culture and civilization, then you'll understand in those days, in the kingly courts and the royal dynasties, the housemaid or the servant of any particular queen or a king or a prince would die for that master. That was their one of the customs, one of the moralities. That for her, whether Mantra gained anything or not, to satisfy her queen mistress, Kaikeyi, would be her aim, would be her ambition somehow. She might gain a few diamond rings from her queen or some ornaments or silken brocade dresses, but that alone would not tempt Mantra to do such divisive and disintegrating fact episode of the whole royal family. But still she did just to please her mistress. It may not look the weighty or very valuable kind of sentiment for which one would do, but that's human psychology again. Just to please her mistress. I mean, that could be the aim of the maid servant. Why not? So she would do just to please her master. Master, in this case, Kaikeyi. So, as a matter of fact, when I'm kind of connecting toward the end now, that when they did return to Ayodhya after the exile of 14 years, that's what the Diwali was about. They celebrated in the kingdom with cleaning the whole city, rose festoons, candles, lamps, and flowers and festoons and feast and song and dance, but not, of course, drink. And that was the happy occasion. But one thing, even though Sita was very, very, very okay when Ravana abducted her, she was okay. Rama knew it, and Rama told her, look, I know it. But the question was the public psychology. In those days, it wasn't democracy. It was, in the form, technically it was autocracy. Rama was a ruler, a king, or emperor. But he was such a fatherly, such a benevolent, such a great avatar king, that he didn't want anybody in his subjects to suffer. He cared for everyone. That was the greatest point, that his whole mission was for the people in such a way that he cared for them. So he overheard some people who had some aspersions on Sita. That is, they had aspersions as if they didn't believe Ravana abducted her, okay, and Sita held on to her principles, and Ravana didn't have any, what you call, exertions to the overtures and didn't succeed. Rama knew that. But since Rama was afflicted here, torn apart, he told Sita, I know your divine mother. I know you're holy, and what people say, some of them, is not true. But even then, if I don't behave accordingly to certain aspersions, then Sita, other public people in the kingdom will copy the same. Okay, Rama did, king did, you know, and they will follow. It's in the Gita too, the ignorant people follow the deeds of the wise people. Even though they don't do all of the things which wise people do anyway. They just copy those few lower things, saying so-and-so did it. But so-and-so did so many other noble, greater, grander things, they won't kind of talk about it. So, since to establish the kingdom of justice, kingdom of God, in what we call Rama Raja, the best kingdom we know historically which existed so far, even if we compare to Atlantis and Lemuria, from the kingdom point of view, the God's kingdom, the Rama Raja, the welfare state in this perfect sense,
according to history, we have not seen much better than that Ramaraja. Since Rama was the nose or the backbone of that whole kingdom, he couldn't give the even wrong impression to people, what they would copy in their ignorance, that he had sacrificed from Sita. And that's how Sita was banished, in spite of the ideal woman, in spite of the highest virtuous woman we could understand, even if you take from modern sense. Well, so there were so many details about it that eventually he asked her banishment. And she actually was banished to the place the very writer of Ramayana called Sage Valmiki in his hermitage, because there was nothing left for her. And this he did simply to make the kingdom prosper, well-behaved, kingdom of justice, where law was kind of very common, people are law-abiding. And sense of justice was all over. People had to be carefree and happy and prosperous. He didn't want to go any one person in his kingdom to go hungry. He didn't want anybody to be suffering. And they very seldom would hear about any crime done, though there was no non-violence per se, but hardly there was crime. To maintain that high ideal of civilization, rather kingdom or the ruling, we could call it kingdom of God, and certainly it was Ramaraja, kingdom of Rama. So in this, you understand that every ideal, we talked about Bharat last night, for example, that he had all the 100, 1,000, 1,000,000 temptations, but he survived. Honestly, he carried on the administration of the kingdom while living like a poor man, ascetic type, not on the throne, but at the feet of the throne, at the outskirts of the kingdom, would daily come and hold the courts, and administer matters of state, and hear the vows of people, if there are any, and would rule, and then in the evening he retired to his hermitage outside the kingdom, and just like a mendicant would live. And daily he ruled the whole kingdom. People would have loved Bharat to be king too, because he was the greatest man, so far man was concerned. But then he did that. Each character is such a beautiful kind of perfection in itself, whether Sita, Bharat, or Lakshmana. And as I said last time, Lakshmana never slept. He had a yogic power. He didn't sleep. Day and night he'd keep awake. Who knows when Rama may call for any command. He wouldn't think of sleeping. Not because he would not sleep, then daytime will go on dozing. He never dozed like that, you know. It's not that you just determined not to sleep and serve any time, but question is, the after effects are too bad in others. They go on kind of napping, dozing, falling apart, brain doesn't work, mistakes happen a lot, and, you know, and they don't know what they are doing, where they are, and kind of, then you tell them, better you go and sleep. It wasn't Lakshmana. It may be unbelievable sometimes, but these are perfect because the yogic powers are such that you could be invincible in sleep. That was Lakshmana. Also, they call him the avatar of Sheshnag. Now, I may not go into these traditional names too much because many of you may not be conversant. But Sheshnag is supposed to be a mythological, legendary power, Shakti, Kundalini-like snake, but great power, Shakti, and energy which upholds this globe. And that, according to legend, that's upholding the whole earth there. And the given as a personification of God to Sheshnag, that was Lakshmana, the avatar. So he wasn't, you understand, if the upholder of the earth all the time goes to sleep daily at the night, you know what will happen? So that was Lakshmana. Well, these are legendary, but you may take it any way you like historically. So this mission, as we might say, of Rama, had to be accomplished not single-handed. It had to be Sita there, it had to be Lakshmana, it had to be Hanuman. This Hanuman, I think in one of my last Diwalis, I touched Hanuman a lot. He is himself great, son of wind god, Zeus-like or something like that. And that the servant of God, the highest servant of God, we consider Hanuman so far the greatest devotee of God on the devotional path, that he not only was very strong, very powerful, very mighty, could
blow up the whole small hillock and carry on his hands. Now, these are literally, but it's up to you how you take it. Okay, if I say it's true, okay, you'll say it's true. Question is how you take it. This Hanuman's power was the greatest, rather supporting power for Rama, even way beyond Lakshmana and all that. In the ultimate war against the evil, Hanuman was the commander-in-chief of the whole army of the, what they call that time monkeys, but the whole armies. And he was really one person who could smash the whole kingdom, and he stood by Rama. That's why Hanuman always is the strength of Rama, inseparable again. Like Lakshmana's shadow, and Sita was divine Shakti, like his divine Maya or consort. So each plays its part. Kaushala brought Rama forth in the kingdom. Kekai brought him up with her own milk. And ultimately, she was the cause of his banishment, exile rather. But then, we take humanly and divinely. There are two ways of looking at every episode. If you look at humanly, it's a good drama and well played. And if you take divinely, then there's a mission, and from which this has to be this way, that way. I won't go too deep into this. Simply, the main central theme last night was that they come not to destroy, they come to fulfill. And they just maintain the balance, the integrity, the harmony. They do make good victorious over evil, but they do not make zero evil. They do not banish evil totally, because if that was so scientifically and spiritually, the creation of the life would not exist. It has to be pairs of opposites. It has to be relative balancing in order the creation should be maintained and live. But if that balance is broken, and if it's one-sided, and there's no relativity, there's no pairs of opposites, the creation would not exist. Like, for example, in absolute goodness, you'll just go to heaven, enjoy the fruits thereof, and finish. You won't come back through the door of conscience in order to seek liberation. This is a central theme throughout of the yoga, that there are three aspects rather than two. In between center of the relative plane are pairs of opposites, good and bad, virtue and vice, pleasure and pain, life and death, friend and foe, up and down, and so on. There's a central line, demarcation, which is a neutral thing, and that is the path of liberation. This path of liberation, the core as a nucleus, is the as if the central particle, the basic particle, around which the protons and electrons are. And this maintains the balance. So when balance is broken, what anybody does, either you drop towards goodness more or to vice more. We tend to be bad more easily than good. But if you don't stand in the neutral, harmonizing, balancing factor we call Sushumna, or the basic nucleus, then you tilt to one or the other side. When you do that, then the balance is, as literally would be balance, you tilt one way. When you tilt one way, if you're better good, you'll enjoy better, suffer less. But if you are tilting to a bad more, evil side, you suffer more, enjoy less. But in both the cases, you're not liberated. You're more good than some others, or more bad than some others. But still, you are in that pairs of opposite seesaw battle, such a way that you don't feel liberated, you don't feel peace, you don't feel relaxed, even if you are good. We have touched these points before in different contexts, that therefore the sages thought the best way is to kind of not align with either one in order to be liberated, in order to be real peaceful, in order to be relaxed, in order to be emancipated, in order to be real, absolutely relaxed, that you have to avoid both. This is where the balancing of avatar by avatars is done. They come simply say, they see which way is tilting more. If it's more good, they don't do anything about it. Till it gets into such an imbalance that creation might not kind of exist. Then they would tilt again. But that so far has not happened. The more good is going to finish the creation, that we have not arrived yet. We are in the
we're tilting more to the darker side all the time, and that imbalance, these avatars come

play our own part. We play our karmas, where you live, and the way we incur our good and bad. Again, it goes on for hundreds of years. And then again, some tilting happens. This, in a nutshell, is a case, but if each character I was to describe, like Sita and Bharata again, or Hanuman. Hanuman, of course, it will fill volumes at days and weeks. The great noble qualities of devotion, faith, mightiness, one with God, although outwardly he will play as a servant. And sometimes when somebody asked Hanuman that something question like that, you worship Rama so much, you serve him so much, and you say you're one with Rama, can you show us some proof? Well, again, it's a legend and mythology, but you can take it any way you like. Can you show us some example, some factor, some kind of gesture where we could see, Hanuman, that we know you're devoted, you're serving, we know how great you are, but you're one with Rama. Can you show in some way? And as the story goes, that he had, maybe not literally, maybe astrally, that he had tear apart his breast as of the chest and shown that all this trio, Rama, Sita, Lakshman, they were just sitting inside his heart. But now, you know, when we come to these kind of exotic pictures, you know, you have to kind of take it in your own way, what it means. Could be an astral plane. He showed in India, if you go and see those crude painted, very gaudy colors, they show he has open heart and bleeding and Rama sitting there. See that? Well, depends how you take it. Meaning, it just, he was pervading with Rama. He was nothing else but, he couldn't live without Rama too. These are the, they call what they call the reflective avatars. Meaning all those Lakshmana, Sita, Bharat, Hanuman, and some others like Kaushala, his own mother, they come as a one unit, but they are seemingly in relativity different parts. But they are so one united, they go as if together and again be one. But they come down into 5, 4, 7, whatever parts. To us they are 7 entities or 5 entities, but actually that's one entity. And those parts just play separate parts with them. It's hard to visualize that factor. And when we applied that whole thing to our own individual entity, we find in us too the same thing. That our parts of Bharat, Sita, Lakshmana, Hanuman, Rama, in us, they are different parts of our being, which we say integrate together, and that makes you then perfect. That you're part of devotion, you're part of wisdom, you're part of serving, you're part of intelligence, you're part of bodily strength, you're part of intelligence, this thinking process, feelings, and this is an army. That you integrate together mind, body, mind, and might and soul. Together, when you get integrated, then all those 5 or what, how many parts of one avatar in you will integrate together in one wholeness to the extent that you become perfect. And in other words, you incarnate within yourself. And that is Rama. The meaning of that all-pervading Rama, that's within you which is pervading, which is flowing in your veins and your nerves and so on. It's hard to visualize this, but when you become integrated whole being, then you will see that you are perfect. That we are born perfect, we are perfect, that perfection came from perfection and never decreased, it is perfect. It's only in our disintegration, in our fragmentation, in our division, self-divisiveness, in our personality, in our mind, body, mind and soul, when we get disintegrated, divided and so on, that we feel then we are not perfect, we are imperfect, that we are disease, we have disturbance of mind, we have tensions, we have excitements, we have emotions, we have ambitions, we have wantings, we have missings, we have gaps, we have gasps, and

And we have all the kind of deep sighs, surface sighs, we have kind of blowing, throbbing, thumpeting. I mean, all kinds of those actions we do with the body, mind and soul when we talk and behave with each other. You know how kind of, so many kind of things we do. All this comes out when we are divided, disintegrated, personalities, imbalanced, disharmonized. Therefore you feel you are imperfect. You see as if you can't do much, you can do a few things. Therefore you can't avoid many of your problems and diseases you would like to. Therefore you don't achieve harmony, peace or love or the things as you would like to. Since you are yourself disintegrated. As if you are not in your own hands. The word I used last night, you have no self-control. You don't have that atma sanyama, that self-discipline. We try to control others, we try to dominate others, we try to capture somebody, we try to possess somebody, we try to belong some, and grab something, and if our hands are full, something under the arms, you know. As much we can hold on to with feet, with kind of belly, we would, neck and we start grabbing because that disintegration, that disunity, the disharmony, that fragmentation is so excruciating that that makes you split personality emotionally and feeling and even psychologically. So much that your imperfection therefore is kind of visible and you can't do much. So you want to hold something outside you. There's a nature which tries to hold on, grab something, have somewhere love, somewhere peace, some kind of satisfaction, some kind of filling of our heart. It kind of grabs everything. If nothing else, just sofa set, you know? Meaning, it's just mind, body wants to attract, whether it's a painting or a flower vase or a poetry or any TV show or any other show, name it, thousands of things, mind and body begin to, with your son, your daughter, your money, your business, your job, your even your weirdness, your ickiness, you grab on to something because you're so fragmented, divisive, so disunited, depends how much, that to fill in those cracks, in other words. We want putting lead into those cracks all the time. The lead filling into cracks is not a uniting or healthy cure. Everybody knows that. Filling in teeth do not make teeth new. They somehow give it a lease to survive a little more. This is where the human nature becomes pitiable to us. Pessimism apart. That when this Rama within you, Lakshmana, Hanuman, Sita, and Bharat and Kaushalya, Dasrath, when they unite within you, your body, your thoughts, your feelings, your mind, might, they, when they together get into unity, your harmony, your balance, then you begin to perceive yourself perfect. I'm not going too far. We have 100 times repeated, even from other scriptures, love thy God with thy might, mind, and whatnot, soul. The four things, I think. Body, mind, might, soul, right. What is that? Simple integration, wholesomeness. And that's where the God would accept. Without that, no. No deal. Your business. Without that integration, below the counter. After integration over the counter. There's nothing hidden there. It's not body is his and mind is yours, or mind is his, might is yours. Or mind is his and money is yours. And money is his or body is yours. You don't kind of understand a split personality. When that becomes in you, central integrated being, that your vital sheath, your mental sheath, your biological sheath, your physical sheath, and of course your spiritual. According to yoga, there are five sheaths, or five regions, or five beings within a being, within the being. Physical, emotional, psychological, spiritual, and blissful.
Some say spiritual and scientific. Terminology is different. But whichever way, when all these together are integrated and you are wholesome, your avatar within you. Not that you are avatar like Rama, Krishna, Buddha, Jesus. No, no, no. You are avatar within you as you are perfectly. You realize your perfection. That's all these religion, exercises, practices, satsangs, retreats, blessings, communications, shakti path and grace, and everything is all about that. How to make you wholesome. How to make you one integrated being. That's why I'm missing. We're all the time searching that. But many of us don't know simply. You try to search in your position, your talent, your relationship, your enjoyments, pleasures, money, entertainments, shows, plays, sports, reading, drama. Whatever we can do with five senses, we are trying to grab those satisfactions only because this perfection is lost. Only because we are disintegrated, only because we spill it, only because we are not focused. Therefore the senses all around, we scatter around, who knows, in some galaxy, universe, or solar system or planet, or some other street or some other town or some other village, some other country, we might get that. Not because these things are not there, they are of course there, but you won't find them unless you find here, within you. What you don't have within you cannot find outside. It won't have a cordon or tuning from outside unless you have it in you. Two magnets have to be there. If it was only outside you and you will try to find those things and you didn't have in you, you won't find it ever. And if you have within you, first you'll find within you. This integration, this wholesomeness, this focus, what the secret of perfection. Not because you'll achieve perfection, but because it is within you. That's the whole meaning of the drama, epic of Ramayana. Rama at one time told Sita, actually, look Sita, you know everything, at least these people don't know much, they are ignorant, my subjects. You know your Divine Mother. We have come here to awaken them. We have come here to give them justice, welfare, peace, prosperity, happiness. What if they achieve this and you sacrifice? You go back to heaven being again your Divine Motherness anyway. Yet do the sacrifice. She was actually angry at Rama at one point. She accused him, "You're weak, Rama." Once she said that, "You're weak. You have no courage to tell them the truth." He said, "Yeah, I would tell them, they won't listen. It's not my weakness. I could tell them 100 times, but they are not going to listen. They are going to again copy the example what they have heard about or suspected. They are not going to believe in that ultimate sense, absolutely, and just accept it." He said, "But Rama, they love you, your people. They won't they listen to your word?" "Yes, but people are people. If they are ignorant, loka and boka, which means loka meaning people, boka meaning rowdiness. After all, people have rowdiness. And you can't expect every creature in my kingdom to be perfectly devoted in such a way that I'll say and it is taken that way. Because you have to see the practical thing. Sometimes these practical formulas, not formulas, the practical facts are very, very stubborn and more strong than so-called principled formulas. They may accept it, but they will copy this unnecessary, and then welfare state will be unwelfare. And then they will have some kind of plank to some kind of to justify their nonsense. You should better don't give them excuses, and we'll meet back in heaven there, you know? Yeah, whatever. So there are, of course, dialogues, very immortal classical dialogues, whether it's between Rama and Sita, Rama and Bharat, Rama and Lakshmana, Rama and Kaushalya, Rama and Kekayi, or Bharat and Kekayi. Each dialogue is a masterpiece
alone from literary point of view, masterpieces. I would not go on telling this because I already learned like that. Otherwise, if you are interested, read again. Each line is a gem. There's not a single word line I found when I used to read. I was trying to see whether it was Gapura. Gapura meaning gossip. I didn't find one line, one word which was undue, or which was extra, or superfluous, or unnecessary. I couldn't reject one line, one word out. It may be, you might say, my background, my customs, my cultural background would say that. Not necessarily. I'm that way quite liberal. Where one could deduct a line and a word, I don't know. Alone from literary point of view, leave aside the nobility of the expression or the experience. So, for further details, you have to read if you want to read. But the tenderness, the gentleness, the bravery, the courage, the hostility, the hatred, the revenge, the forgiveness, everything is perfectly expressed. And how it balances the life together, you'll be amazed to see that the terrible aspect of Divine Mother, the terrible aspect like death, the darker side of the creation, which we say is dark, or ignorance, or something devilish, things like those, you'll be surprised to see if you could stand on that pinnacle of your perfection. You'll see it quite differently as we last night were talking, that if you could imagine yourself to be at where God is looking at it, you'll be understood the darkness, the terrible aspect of Divine Mother, the death, will look quite differently to you. From perfection point of view, you'll see total the ingredients of the creation necessary in competence. And so therefore you can say, okay, whatever is happening then is perfect and, you know, we should accept it. No, not from this end, no. This end is kind of where from we expel number two. Yeah. You have to see from the pinnacle of your head. So it's the same thing. It depends which side of the microscope or telescope you are seeing. From imperfect point of view, your judgment will be faulty. From perfection, you see component, gradients part, that you will see the different secret of the darkness. Not only because after the darkest clouds are silver lining, or after the darkest night that you see the light, or the dark tunnel, long tunnel, you come to the mouth of the light. Not only that philosophy, but actually the very darkness, it won't look to you darkness. It'll be such a beautiful screen. It'll be such a kind of invisible mesh rolled over the creation such a way that you'll see without which the drama, you or my life would not be existent. You see such a very necessary ingredient that from this end you cannot perceive that. If a Mother Kali is painted black and all that, as you know, it's very difficult to explain to you. But when in astral plane you go, and if you ever, you'll never see darkness in astral plane alone. There's no shadow. It's in the three-dimensional physical sense we talk about darkness, not in the fourth. Not even fifth and sixth dimensions. But it's hard to make you intellectually just understand these things. That you will love it. Why they tumble down, roll down the heads and skulls over the feet of the dark Kali Mother? Now, we may not understand, I'm not teaching those things. But you'll understand the darkness they perceive quite differently. They don't see it. It's a beautiful, comforting veil, made of such a fine substance, rolled over like embryo over the baby in your womb, in such a transcendent way that you won't see it as darkness. But from this end it's hard to conceive that they love it. How God must be therefore loving his Maya, the Maya of darkness, the shadow, because without which he couldn't play. My God, what a joy. I hope you are catching it, because it's kind of very deep. Whole Vedanta is based upon this.
that if this darkness, so-called darkness as we say from here, is not actual darkness, the beautiful Supreme Divine Mother rolled over, pervaded creation, joining threadbare, thread by thread, interconnecting the whole creation together such a way. You have seen that picture of atoms, RNA, DNA. You see those round things and then spindles going all around, cross, kind of touching, connecting each other. You see, what do you call that? The structure of our atom. You can see that, of course, this is no doubt the drawings in a way, that the particles round and so on, connecting the spindles and like nut bolts, joining all the structure, they show magnifying 1 million times more. Now, that, of course, is the scientific outlook. But in a spiritual way, it's not connected just to spindles. The whole rolling sheet, you might say, rolling sheet of Maya, invisible, transcendent, at the same time as if darkness, at the same time Maya, ignorance, is rolled upon the whole creation, connecting all such a way that that you'll see without which the creation wouldn't happen. Let's assume the Father in Heaven, our Divine Mother, got up and took out this sheet from the children on the bed, the whole creation, it will fall flat. It won't exist. But from here, when you say it's dark, it's ignorance, it's Maya, it is illusion, it is really degrading, it's really bond making you put in bondage, it's kind of troubling, it's terrible, and kind of vicious. It's kind of difficult to see from this brain point of view. You have to see from a spiritual point.

the demarcation per se as we do. This is good, this is good, this is good. Just wait. How that good, how long is good? How the one you call your own remains your own? And how long this enemy or bad person goes on troubling you? Just wait. Time will come, 10 years, 20 years, 30 years, 5 years, might change. That person might change and might get better. So this kind of pairs of opposites are simply on the surface, which maintain our this creation of three dimensions. If you could raise your consciousness beyond your good and bad, beyond your health and ill health, it's not a matter of intellect. It's raising the consciousness. Please see the difference. It's not simply thinking. You have to raise your consciousness. You have to raise your viewpoint, your valuation. They know it. It's not so much as if you understand, you trying to analyze and come to a decision. You know, that's very, very surface. What you think and you determine is very, very tiny. But when you raise the consciousness, your whole human nature changes. And that wholesomeness you realize. Not only, it's not the end, but you will not see the darkness. You will not see the evil. Resist not evil. See no evil, speak no evil, hear no evil. Not because you shut off your senses as a separation. You won't see it. It's not a determination of the intellect, it's a consciousness rise. That everything will look so beautiful to you. Satyam Shivam Sundaram. Beautiful. Everything, look, that's where the divine beauty, our divine mother's beauty is. In spite of whatever her terrible parts, terrible aspects, terrible formation we may see, not only the form I'm talking about, let's say we were talking last night about great volcanoes killing hundreds of people, houses and miles forest. Floods happen, millions of people marooned and thousands are dead. And fire takes place, death, disease, epidemic, war. All this terrible form of Mother Nature, Mother Divine. But how would you love all this? No, you don't love all that. But if you would raise your consciousness and see all these phenomena, you'll see the beauty. Not as you are seeing from here. Please remember that. If you're going to call all these volcanoes and floods and epidemics and all the beautiful, now people think, we'll put you in mental hospital. I'm sure about that. Yeah, they will. So don't disconnect from the latter part. After you raise your consciousness, you see this, not only action and reaction equal and opposite, not as the law of karma only, but also the beauty in the creation happening. Don't, what they call them, geologists know, and those who analyze the planets, what you call them, astronomers or whatever, don't they tell you this particular planet, for example, Mars or some, since thousands or millions of years, it has been curdling and kind of belching or kind of heating or radiating or this kind of happening and happening. So it has taken place to this present state of that planet after thousands of years phenomena going on geologically. Now, if you were to put in human terms, what is suffering? But then, if you take it geologically, astronomically, it's simply a scientific phenomenon. You know, nobody sheds tears about it. If Saturn has a ring and how many ice millions of pieces are going hurtling around or troubling other planets or satellites falling meteors and some other planets and tumbling down, nobody sheds the tears. Because it's a quite different angle you're seeing now. But if that meteor is going to fall down on 3rd Street, Tucson, you know, number 78 or whatever, and then it's something to you terrible. You know what I mean? But from that point of where God is sitting, or that perfected being is sitting in that other transcendent or pairs opposite, how is he seeing? When you're building a building and there are ant hills, do you shed a tear? Those ant hills are all broken and you put your own foundation and erect a building? You don't. You feel these ant hills just are supposed to be kind of
driven out, kind of erased. You don't feel, you don't shed tears for those thousands of ants now being homeless. You understand what I'm saying? So when you stand there, these few meteors falling on certain planets, nobody sheds the tears in the angelic world. They don't consider we are harmless. You see, totally different angle. But that's not the only angle. When you transcend further and further, you will not see darkness. It's such a necessary, indispensable ingredient of creation. We call it beautiful Divine Mother. That play then you see. We call Nitya Leela the eternal play. The total concept changes. Nobody's low to you. Nobody's kind of enemy to you. Nobody's damn fool to you. You know what I mean? From this end you can, you know, do anything or say anything you like, but from that end, no. Then you know the secret of the Divine Mother, the Shakti. And that is Maya, that is darkness, we call it from this end. Darkness is not darkness per se. It's not even negation of light, as normally philosophers would write. I would sometimes do that. Darkness is a negation of light. It's a lack of light. It's a black hole. Is an illusion. But actually what? Dark is not an existent entity, not an existent phenomenon. Darkness is not the, ignorance is not the existing something. It's not a negation of light. I'm talking from second dimension, and meaning second part, which I was saying last night. I might not, but a little bit. That's nothing else. It's just slight cover over the light such a way to make it more as a relief painting, as a relief statue. Let's say if there's a flat painting on the wall, but when the relief statue work, it juts out contours. That's what it makes it see, that's all. For example, in Einstein's wordings, all these planets which are hurtling around space where there's no even air or wind, and we feel it's vacuum, that he proved it, that like a ball goes in the net and it plumps down, or what you call that? In the space when these planets are traveling, in the space they do make a vacuum there, like a ball would fall on the plastic paper. And it, sinks in a little bit. Exactly that way does. Without that darkness, without that Maya, without that Divine Shakti, you would not get these contours or dimensions. Try to see the point. It wouldn't be just possible. But what happens is this. When our ego, our mind, our own way of thinking and identity begins to concentrate, solidify this in its own way, me, what I want, come down to ego now. What I want, my ego wants this way, doesn't want this way. You're trying to solidify, narrowing yourself, squeezing yourself, making yourself narrow and narrow, small and small, low and low, in such a mean way. Then what happens? And that whole concept which we were describing, the way it is, Maya, gets perverted. That's where the perversion is born. When you're me, when you're individual, when you're egotistical, then you're isolating yourself, and that self-isolation being a myth itself makes the whole thing look perverted. A very cosmic view you lose into coming down narrow individual, which is not separate anyway. But since you are creating a fictitious isolation about you, called ego, that everything looks topsy-turvy, it gets what we call then perverted. The very cosmic view then gets so individualized that one thing is never can be a realistic anyway. But for the time being, since you are hanging upside down, things look perverted. To you, the way it looks to us will look perverted. This is how the definition of perversion is. It looks simply upside down to you because you are hanging upside down like a bat.
It's abusive language, but perfectly true. If the bat was just raising the head up and legs down, everything was fine. Otherwise, the down-earth bat, that's the sky. Up type here, that is something else. That's the definition of perversion. When you are hanging down, upside down. To you, the world is quite reverse. To the cosmic one, no, it's quite different. When universal form Krishna showed to Arjun, cosmic view, Arjun was there at perverted end, you know? And when he was talking upside down like a bat, he was thinking Arjun, he was wise, he was fine, he was nice, he was quite all right. Only Krishna had a problem in understanding the Arjuna's problems. Arjuna said, Lord, try to understand me. He said, well, I've understood you already. Arjun, now you have to understand. Look, you are just dismayed. You are depressed now. You are in dismay. You are dejected. You are blinded by your attachment. You are just not seeing your grand expanded view. You are looking through your pee hole of your baptism. You think the world whole is upside down, but you never saw that you are hanging upside down. It's your perversion. You are thinking what you are thinking is perfectly right, but you are not knowing this. You are squeezed into narrow, blind lethargy of depression, of attachment. You are blinded by that kind of self-hypnosis. And just open your eyes and see again what it is. Arjuna still couldn't come out of his perversion or delusion. Then Krishna thought, now let me show the magic. That's how he came out of the chariot and he stood apart from Arjuna and gave him the cosmic view, a universal form he showed with the third eye. He opened Arjuna's divine eye, third eye, and he showed his universal form. And then Arjuna's whole that baptism was inverted. You know? And my God, that is standing bat on two hind legs. He saw something, you know, he shouldn't have been in that perversion. It's just that. If you are drunk, if you sit on the county's lying down cement tunnel which is going to go under earth to carry water, that pipeline, if you are drunk, for you that will be a coach, sofa set, water bed. Yeah, we have known examples. Say, Daddy, come on home, it's 12 o'clock, your wife has called, meaning my mother has called, you come home. Is the witch home? I'm already sitting, you know. Say, no, sir, come and sleep in a good bed, Daddy. You say, this is my very fine bed I'm lying down. It was cement, kind of. The municipality community had left to lay down under the dirt. For him, that was a cold. He wasn't seeing it. He didn't know what his home was. He was sitting on the street. In the dream, you think you are a king. Get up. You are lying down on the ground, not even on the bed. It's a perversion. You see, what happens when you get individualized, egotistical, when you are narrowed down to your smallest point of being, by smallest I don't mean humble, that's different, that you are squeezed, where you are depressed, you feel agitated, you feel sad, you feel kind of lost, you feel real painful, something like that. And then to you the world, the life, the nature, the philosophy looks quite different. At that moment nothing is sweet to you. That moment nothing attracts you, except again what you're desiring simply. If that object of desire crops up, somehow get excited. But that again going into the same mire, same swamp, which brought you that depression and dismay. The very that desire, or very that thing which ever put you into that direction, into your perversion, the very thing exciting you again. And the more you do that, the more you get into swamp like. The more you try and come out, the more you go deeper into that. This is, and the name of Maya actually, swamp. The more you try to, as if knowing better, understanding better, having more and so on, the more you get deeper and deeper into this mire. And so your darkness thickens, and to you the darkness is bondage.
The darkness to you, therefore, is an illusion, is a degrading, ignorant, is disintegrating factor to you. But when you begin to raise your consciousness and you see the very thing from different angles, you love it. It's just beautiful. Not only because the poet said the beauty is in the beholder's eye, but that is true in a way, no? He might have said it kind of by the way, or stumbling upon the fact, poetically, but isn't that true? Why then something is ugly to someone and beautiful to someone else? Where from the other beholder's eye of beauty could see that? This you could very well prove to yourself if you would raise the consciousness. To raise the consciousness, there are many practices. That's how the paths are about. The initiation, the yoga, the devotion, the wisdom, the self-inquiry, the serving, charity, the purification of heart and mind, the being magnanimous, the great, being good, being loving, being kind, compassionate, forgiving, tolerant, patient, and so on. This is all about just to raise your consciousness, guys and girls. Well, I shouldn't say guys, I should say pals and girls. Just to raise your consciousness, what these practices are all about, retreats, satsangs, guru, temples, pilgrimages, altars, worship, helping others, being good, doing good, letting go, being truthful, being merciful. It's just to raise your consciousness. Because by these things, you are raising your consciousness, meaning whatever is squeezing consciousness down in you, you avoid those factors. Those are anger, those are excitement, the jealousy, the selfishness, the greed, the attachment, the jealousy, the competitiveness, the hatred, and inimical thoughts, hostilities, revenge thoughts, reacting thoughts, criminal thoughts, selfishness, what not again. Those squeeze or suppress your consciousness down. The practice are all about to evaporate these things. Make the consciousness grow and look at it again. And with that third eye, with the divine eye, when Arjuna looked at Krishna, my God, he really was flabbergasted. He told Krishna, stop it. It's too much for me. He said, well, you weren't believing. Unless ye see wonders, ye shall not believe. So come on, see the wonders then. But then, it is not shown wonders to everybody. Arjuna was a dear friend and a dear disciple and dear devotee of the Lord. So at moments of his dejection, moments of his depression, moments of his dismay and so on, pessimism, thoughts, the Lord had to help because he already was a good devotee of him, was a very good friend of the Lord. At that moment, the Lord will come to rescue. He wouldn't show on this magic to everybody on the road. There was a relationship there. There was a devotion. There was a faith. There was a friendship. You see? So therefore that Lord will come to rescue at that moment. But at that point he wanted to see magic in a way. Although nothing was convincing him. Same thing happened with Rama too. That when Rama was throwing the arrows at Ravana, supposedly Ravana had 10 heads. Well, he had 1 head, but as good as 10 heads. And so each time Rama was throwing the arrow on 1 head, Ravana had the boon from Lord Shiva that each time his 1 head will be tumbled down, instantly new head will be born there. But this secret, what you call magic, Lord would know, the incarnation, the avatar, would, the perfected beings would know where the weakest point is, where the karma is still imperfect, where still your death nail is written, where your real downfall is written, where you are not perfected yourself. Lord knows that. Throughout the battlefield also, Krishna actually acted upon this. He knew where each being is imperfect and that's weakest point, so that point has to be perfected. Because Lord would fulfill rather than destroy. From outer scene we see he's destroying.
But he's making them perfect by fulfilling that imperfect weakness. So that how the Lord does that, avatar, that he knows. We cannot make a blueprint for him. He knows how to perfect you, in which way, at what point. He knew that. Rama knew that. So he knew Ravana's case. And that how he could do that. Therefore, Rama had worshipped the Divine Mother before going to war, Durga, what we call. Yet Divine Mother he had worshipped to get that special boon, the blessing from Mother Divine, so that Ravana he could meet with. Now, you might suspect, therefore, being an avatar, you know, why he had to worship Divine Mother, he was already perfect, you see. Again, when you have seen Rama, different entity, Durga, different entity, all those, Lakshmana is separate, Sita is separate, Bharat is separate, then you are making a mess. It's all one thing in such a way, doing different aspects, different functions. Like your arms do one thing, legs do another thing, eyes do third thing, ears do different thing, your belly does different thing, ribs do different thing. Would you say these are all so many entities? No, it's one being. In different parts playing different functions. If you understand that, that means Rama in himself, while on earth, invoked that divine power in him, that Durga. Then only he could meet with that powerful evil in Ravana. You had to combat, you see, you had to combat with the same, at least greater power than the other power. If you want to overcome your evil, if you want to overcome your negative side, if you want to overcome your weakness and imperfection, you have to invoke the equally greater power within you. That's Durga. That's the Divine Mother. And with that kind of thing, when Krishna appeared to Arjuna that way, in cosmic role, Arjuna's whole depression, dismay, tamas, and kind of those attachment and morbidness and what that degradation was evaporated. He saw Krishna and cosmos in a quite different light. And he could see who is friend, who is foe, who is enemy, who is mine, who is not mine. It's all cosmic play. You have to just maintain the balance, and therefore Krishna, Arjuna said, Krishna, tell me now, no analysis, no discussion, no debate, no questions. Just tell me what I should do, I will do. Not as blindly as defeated, his view was changed, his consciousness was raised, his whole valuation changed. And that time then Krishna said, Arjuna, we just have to maintain the balance of righteousness, that's all. Other consideration, friend, foe, mine, not mine, friend, evil, virtue, don't think about this. Just balance the thing. It's not because there's a blood relation, therefore it's virtue. No, there could be evil. Then what? Are you going to value blood relationship higher than your evil? But if they are virtuous blood related, so much the best. If they go together, blood relationship and virtue go together, nothing more you would need. But what if that divides? What if your stranger is a virtuous person and your own blood relative is an evil? Well, how would you do, Arjuna? Now, it may be hard truth to gulp, but I think it's very obvious. Whom would you side? If your own blood related person is virtuous, so much the best. But what if it's evil and a stranger is virtuous? Would you go by merit or by blood relationship? Krishna asked this question to Arjuna. Arjuna, today you might consider these human frailties as your prime practical thinkings. But do you know after the war, Arjuna, you'll feel very terrible about this failure. That you lost the principle, you lost the virtue, you lost the justice and righteousness. You are just living a robot-like paper doll now, having some few toys around you. That is stand by the merit and virtue. This is Rama was famous about. He was a man of greatest virtues. If he didn't mind renouncing kingdom, the palace, the people, I'll stand by the virtue. Rama's, what the Sanskrit term is, Maryadavan Purushottama. Purushottama, the greatest man. Maryadavan, the man of virtues, greatest. He didn't mind to go alone, but when he had to carry Lakshmana and Sita with him, doesn't mind. But he told, I remember, he told them, by going with me,
No palatial pleasures or any conveniences and privileges you will ask. You will live like mendicants, austere people. You will hardly one or two clothes. You will hunt your own food and walk on feet and live under the trees and like a hermitage. You have to go Sita and Lakshman like that. They said, so it will be, Lord, where you are, we will be. We'll make Ayodhya every night under a tree. He didn't give them any privileges and pleasures conditions. It's a merit, it's a virtue. He was standing by the promise his father. He was keeping it on. And also he had to curb that evil too. So it's a matter of attachment, greed. You stand by those things, those black hole type. Or you stand by the merit, by the virtue. Not by the virtue alone as Ten Commandments or ethics. That of course is virtue too. But this is the deeper value of virtues, whereby you are balancing, harmonizing the cosmic creation. It's quite different. Why would incarnation avatar would come only to just set your home one home right or what? They bring the balance to the planet. If you understand this, you would stand by merit and virtue. If the relationship and virtue go together, nothing beyond it, that's fine. But if not, which way you will stand? This is mine, therefore you defend it, or because this is right, therefore you will defend it. You see, this is the whole clash Arjuna had, and Arjuna was a spokesman of the humankind. This is the terrible warfare in every human being even today. Which valuation I want? Which way to go? What is right, what is wrong? What should I do or what I should not do? Same old question Arjuna asked. How should I live? Which way I should decide matters. Isn't it same confusion today? Within us there is always Ramayana. And then our decision comes out as per your selfishness or per your virtue. If you're selfish, you'll decide one way. If you're a virtuous person, you'll decide some other way. It's no use just ending the matter saying, after all, flesh is weaker than his spirit, so succumb to flesh. That's not the end. Depends. Therefore, Krishna even told Arjuna, be brave, courageous. Only courageous can be virtuous. Weak cannot be. Weak succumb to evil. Weak is a sin. Weakness. These are all aphorisms. Don't succumb to evil because of your weakness. Be courageous and be strong. Only bold and courageous can be virtuous. And so on. And Arjuna, of course, got up. He said, Lord, just tell me, guide me, and I'll do it. You might say complete surrender, unconditional surrender, yes. But don't tell him if you're surrendered how he should guide you. Then it's up to him or her, whatever. Divine Mother appears before and you tell her what you want. Or you should ask her what she wants of you. Normally we would go on pampering, flattering the Lord just to give us things what we want. Do we care to ask him what you want, Lord? He'll tell us virtue. Now virtue, I'm using the word not in the common, ethics only or morality. It's a virtue which is so associated with dharma, the law, that makes the balance and harmony of the cosmos, the planet, the creation. In other words, of your own life. It balances, harmonizes your life, this law, this virtue. Common morality is an outer expression of the inner virtue only. Inner virtue, that was the epitome, what do you call it? Anyway, Rama. If Lakshmana was shadow, Sita was the consort, or Bharat was the supreme man, they never doubted, questioned Rama at all. Not as blind followers, that may be intellectual skepticism. But they knew this is virtue embodiment, Rama. They worshipped Sita as mother because they knew she is real divine that way. Even when Lakshmana was taking Sita to Valmiki, in the end when she was being banished, Rama told Lakshmana to do this terrible thing. Lakshmana, such a devoted brother, such a beautiful man, immortal in his own way,
And he knew that Sita has done nothing and to take her back in banishment into the forest to Valmiki sage's hermitage. It was a terrible act. If he knew Sita was bad or wrong or vicious, then it was easy to take her, dump her somewhere, you know. Yeah, if Rama had told Lakshmana, take mantra and dump her, yeah, that would be easy. And it was really, Lakshmana couldn't act, he was angry with his brother, Rama. He said, Rama, you don't ask me this. It's a terrible wrong you're telling me to do. And there's a big dialogue with Rama, like, you have to read these things. But ultimately, will of the Lord prevailed. Lakshmana saw why it was. He was very sad. He did it. But as a human being at the same time, it was a terrible job for Lakshmana to do. If he had told Lakshmana to kill Ravana, it would be easier. Lakshmana was no match for Ravana. As a matter of fact, Ravana only hit him one only blow on the nose. Lakshmana got fainted. He was dying. And Rama tried all physicians and those first aid boxes there. Nothing was working on Lakshmana. Yeah, Red Cross, he called Red Cross, and everybody, it didn't work. Then one physician told them, there's only one herb which can save Lakshmana now. It's a terrible blow by Ravana, you know. Sheshna was kind of imbalanced. And that they showed the rarest herb somewhere in the Himalayas. And that time was crucial. Who would go now from the Sri Lanka right down in the Indian Ocean, right up to the Himalayas there? There were no aeroplanes those times. By the time one went and brought the herb, Lakshmana would be dead. And everybody was upset, sad about him. He was going to die. He was no match for Ravana, really. Ravana was very powerful. And Hanuman, he knew flying. He was Pavanaputra, son of God Wind. He said he will go and bring it soon. He really flew, Hanuman. But when he arrived at a particular spot of Himalaya, he didn't know which herb, he forgot. You know, after all, he was a monkey, you know. He didn't know which herb. Now, time was crucial again. Which herb should he take or not? So, that whole part of, as it is written in the story, that whole part of that Himalaya, not all Himalaya, but that particular portion, he took up the whole thing and on hand. And so he brought that whole thing. And soon, and that herb, of course, physicians kind of meshed up, rubbed, and Lakshmana's up again. And so on. So this, when it comes to the virtue, all right, this Rama knew. Rama knew where is what destiny it is. How one would be saved, how each karma is more eloquently exposed, eloquently expressed in actually Krishna's play than Rama's, because Rama's was very straight. Maryadavan Purushottama, which means the greatest man of virtue. He was more straight, you know, plain from outer point of view. Krishna's play showed all the contours exposedly, and Rama's was more straight, simple going. So in his, we don't see the leela, the play of everybody's character as if kind of brought out. But in Krishna's play, we see that. That even then, if subtlety is to be perceived in Rama's meritorious play, if you are deeper and subtle valuation you have, then you can see how, though outside his magic was not as visible as in Krishna's life, but inside, superbly in what you call articulated, superbly. And then you bring out every character of Lakshmana, of Sita, of Bharat, or Hanuman, and Sugriva and Bali and those characters of Ramayana, and superbly brought out if you have subtle valuation. Now those names are civilization, cultural backgrounds of that Ramayana type. It's not that you have to necessarily attach yourself those traditional words and so on. But if you see those points in today's society, today's humanity, between you and me, you will see that same play we are carrying on. Same play we are carrying out with a different view, though, with a certain rationality, certain thinking, which has brought too many doubts and fears and insecurities anyway. That you will see today the same merit, same virtue,
is lacking, and therefore we have that weakness, we have those imperfections, we have greed, we have attachment, we have fear of insecurity, we think, oh, I

the legitimate right you have, but not from a spiritual cosmic angle, which is sickness of the mind. That's where your problems are. That's where the death and decay, the disharmony, the clashes, the quarrels, the separation, the pain, the ill health, the disease, has grown. The tensions, the disturbance of the mind, that's why it has grown. Being narrowed down, what about me all the time? This egotistical outlook, where you kind of as a blind out everything else. Or everything else to serve my this meanness. This is perversion. We could just not indicate or decide what is good and evil according to my own eye. We stop doing that. We might make a better human nature. If we would not judge others, now relative, judge not others, what does it mean? Because we will judge them according to my sense of evil and virtue. If it serves my purpose, I'll say you're virtuous. But that's not the definition of virtue. If it goes against my interest, it's evil. But my interest could be evil, then who will judge that? Because then we are narrowing down the whole cosmos to serve me, my purpose, my ego. Naturally then, perversion starts, we begin to value things differently than the normal expanded, magnified person, the spiritual person would. This is where misery starts. This is where the perversion of Kali Yuga is. Instead of for all, it has become for me. In Golden Age, each one tries to do what is good for everyone. Rama said once to, I think, Bharat, and he wasn't going back to the palace. He had come to take Rama back to the kingdom. But 14 years were not ended. This was just a beginning. At one point, Rama told Bharat, look, I am bound to do good for all. I won't do just for me in order to be a king. And from me, it will be only come out will be good. Bharat, believe me, in my going out in this exile is good for all. Therefore, I'm doing it. That's the way to think. The more Kali Yuga ghana, meaning condenses, the more perversion happens. Perversion means isolation, individuality, the selfishness, it will create misery. We'll suffer body, mind. Even then we won't give up being isolated egotisticals. We won't. That's iron age. And they are the people who suffer. When the avatars come, they do want to help people to come out of suffering. Therefore they teach egolessness. They teach you how to magnify yourself, how to be liberated. So that you come out of the squeezed narrow nature. They talk about liberation, emancipation from what angle? Simply to bring out you out from perversion. Raising of the consciousness, the merit, the virtue. And that is within you, your integration, your perfection. If you're hanging on to your blocks, that's your problem. That's why the human nature has degraded. Therefore, the darkness, we are afraid. Children, adults go from darkness, afraid. Ghost is there. You're afraid of this darkness. You can't love the real. It's something else. When you see the darkness, something else. We are afraid of something which is benevolent. Plants love darkness to grow. We know that. Children in the womb love darkness to grow there. If you had flood light in your womb, child won't grow. No? And I won't say many other things, but you'll see different beauty of the Lord's creation. If you just abide by virtue, the law, the justice, the magnanimity, when you integrate your whole being, then you'll see the warm light that is squeezed, nature, dullness, nobody

likes that isolated being, we know that. That's why Rama was telling, when he was giving the laws to the Ravana's brother, how he should rule the kingdom. In the end, when Rama conquered over, invaded over Ravana's, he gave the kingdom to Ravana's brother, and he requested Rama, please give me some guidance, how should I rule the kingdom? And that's a beautiful dialogue too. And Rama told him how you should behave with your people, the subjects, rule with justice, the law, selflessly, love your people like your children, and protect them. Stand by the law, our dharma, have faith in the Lord. Don't consider this your property as a kingdom. It's God's kingdom. Rule as the instrument of Lord, the servant of God, and so on. You have to hear all those things. Where are those things today in governments of the nations? Well, I won't take you more time.

you get the idea. And so on and so forth. The time also, if you honestly refer to the treatise written then, it's amazing sometimes to see how many details they knew and how many things they could understand by simply seeing your pulse. It is another matter that we may call this unscientific diagnosis today, but they somehow knew it through that, so why it's unscientific? Anyway, and they would know what's wrong with your body, not only as a temperature, but also whether your liver is functioning okay, or pancreas, or your digestion is okay or not, or your blood is running at a proper rate or not. They would know that somehow. The fact is that there's no one way of getting the knowledge. There are various. Some are direct methods, some are indirect methods. Normally speaking, direct method of knowing is only one. Indirect methods of knowing are many. Some knew through meditation, they could see inside their body. They said it contains 72,000 nerves. Unless in the old days some great physician or physicians opened up everything and counted the nerves, but I don't think that's possible, even counting that way. There must have been some, unless there's only one flaw, could be that they just said any figure, you know. But that's hardly believable. Such Vedas and great scriptures where this most sublime philosophy or reality is written, most sublime product of logic and rationality, and if not the most, at least one of the most highest researches ever discovered were there, they couldn't have just written and figure. At least I couldn't believe that, being a religious man. So there are methods of knowing. Today they may not agree with that figure, 72,000 nerves, or they might have not even discovered so many yet. However, that they knew and they had their cures and their herbs, they must have researched on those herbs, must have seen patients and treating them, and somehow they knew the body. And yogis knew or know in their own way how the body's forces function, what makes the brain okay and what makes the heart run normally, and how to relax and bring down the blood pressure, and how to circulate the powers and energy forces throughout our body from top to toe. And so on. Naturally, they must have some wisdom. How could they have done it? How they could have cured? Some say they didn't have surgery, but later on, the proofs have been that they had surgery, though it may look crude today to us and primitive, but they did it somehow, even up to the brain surgery. Anyway, it's not the point of comparison. Thing is that even today with all modern gadgets and best of the facilities, still at many points they say we don't know why this is happening. So alone body is such an enigma, it's such a great detail, complex. And that, if we call this illusion, that identification with such a palace or such a house, how to remove and why to remove? The simple answer is to why. That consciousness, which is you and me, the Brahma, which you and me, thou art that, wherever you apply it, will identify with that and will be that. So when you apply that to body, you become body. You say, this is me, this is I. If you apply to mind,
You think it's my, it's me, mind. Wherever you apply, it's me. So this, when consciousness, the beautiful lady of consciousness, gets captivated, arrested, identified, as we might say, trapped into the body, then the consciousness gets gross. That identification, therefore, whatever the body suffers and enjoys, become me suffering and enjoying. If the pain and pleasure of the body becomes my pain and pleasure, my here consciousness, therefore any injury to body is, I am injured. Therefore, if body is hungry, we say, I am hungry. See, look at this uneducated way of our living. So if body is sleeping, we say, I am sleeping. Actually, I am not sleeping inside, but then we'll come to that later on. So if body is going somewhere, we say, I am going. You see now, exposed stupidity. they call it identification. Adhyas. Or if somebody insulted my ego, we say, he insulted me. Now I'm identifying with the ego then. I is consciousness. Or if somebody slaps my one cheek, we say, he slapped me. Isn't that the way we use it? It's not a fallacy. They are being honest. Because they are so identified with the body that that's a fact. Somehow, somewhere, we are honest. Where it comes to grossness. Sorry. So, if many things like that we express in a way, in a habitual manner, in a very instinctive habitual manner, not researching that how we came to that fact that I am this. That habit of identifying, once you say, then 10 times you say, then 100 times, then you get glued to it. That's how the consciousness works. And when it solidifies that way, the subtler or the astral or the finer projection then is forgotten. This, in one way, therefore, according to Vedanta, we call the fall. Where you are thinking you are the body, you have fallen now. That you come so gross. It's one thing to take care of the body. It's another matter to be your body. So it's one thing to take care of the house. It's another thing to get it my house. It's one thing to say, this is my child, my child. It's another thing to take care of the child. So there's a difference between your product and the product. This is how consciousness alternates or shifts from point to point where you apply it. But where you apply the most and for the longer times, becomes more habituated pattern that way, and that becomes your characteristic of personality. Some holy men, not many, have gone even to that extent sometimes when you talk to them, this body, they say, not my, this body doesn't want to go. This body doesn't want to eat. Some are genuinely so because they are not identified. They have so done meditations and austerities that they have separated themselves from the body as not me, as not mine, but the body or a body, as your body, my body, yours, his and hers, that they treat their own body as one of so many bodies. And they take care of it. They say, now this body is tired, wants to go to sleep. Of course, there is always the other side of every story. But the fact remains that this grossness of consciousness is what makes us heavy, makes me heavy, meaning makes you heavy, you as Brahma, you as soul, you as spirit. Because you are identified with the heavy thing, you are heavy.
identify with the lighter things, you are light. The subtler, the astral, the finer aspects, you go on raising your consciousness. Body remains, the body doesn't shatter, but you treat it as a vehicle, as a dress, as your robe, as your house. But maintaining that conscious separation, that this is not me, so then question further goes, who am I? This is how to take the consciousness out to the lighter and finer aspects. And this is not imagination, it's a fact. If you ever do that, or some of you have ever tried even for a little bit of time, you'll see it's a fact. That how otherwise day-to-day living, year after year, with generations behind, generations yet to come. And everybody's in the same boat, that me as being this body by name, this, that this is my center of my life, the body and me, center of anybody's life, exceptions apart. It's hard to believe sometimes even that this could happen technically, that I could be somebody else than my body. But yogis and mystics and some great holy men who have done this, we say, I eat. So body is, you're not eating. This is one of the process or practices some holy people do, but as a scientific view, anybody could do. Why this may be necessary is this, that all the pleasures and pains, failures and successes of the body, or its gratifications and non-gratifications and so on, would not apply on you if you non-identify, still maintaining the health of the body. Then you are then crossing over the effects of the grossness of the body. Now everybody is potentially capable to do this. Everybody may not be able to do it. And then as you go on this further, they further ask the question, then what? Okay, you are not the body. What are you? Something which is regulating the body. Something which is functioning, force functioning, and helping the body to function. That of course, yesterday we talked about prana. Then he said, therefore I am prana. The Guruji told the disciple, the prana takes care of your blood circulation, enables your eyes to see, enables your ears to hear, and keeps the balancing of your different functions and forces of your body, and helps your transmigration, and also helps your breathings and excretions, procreation. Therefore, prana is higher than body, so therefore you are prana. The disciple goes and meditates. I am the vital force, I am the life force functioning through body in so many ways. He has crossed over the bodily identification, but he is now stuck with pranas. He comes back to the Guruji, but sir, who runs the prana? Who controls the prana? He says, your mind, your thoughts. Go and meditate upon your mind. He went and meditated upon mind and found that mind was creating the prana and allowing it to function with his will. And in return, the pranas were then functioning through the body. And body was functioning through the senses. And senses were bent upon the objects of senses. But then, after some days, question arose in disciples' mind, but who is thinking? Who is a thinker? He went to Master again, but sir, who is this thinker? He said, that's aham, which means that's ego. That's you as an entity, an identity, or thinking. Then he again meditated. Again he had another question. But why should I think? Why am I thinking? He couldn't find the answer. Went to the master again. But sir, in the first place, why am I thinking in the first place?
I do it, no doubt, but why? Why am I doing this? You say, because you desire. The actual word is will, ichcha. Sanskrit word is ichcha. Because you desire, so you think. Then again he went satisfied with it, but meditated after some days, he wasn't satisfied again. He said, but why should I desire? There's a need to desire. He wanted a tight corner, his guru, you know. He went to his master, sir, you're right, whatever you said so far, but I'm not understanding this. Why should I desire? He said, because otherwise you feel alone. Then again, for the time being, he was satisfied, naturally. Again, he said, but I am me, I am myself, why should I feel alone? And he couldn't find the answer. He went to the master again. He said, but why should I feel alone when I am myself? He said, then find out who you are. He cracked his brain for a long, long time, couldn't find the answer. Who am I? Then he came to the master again at the blessed moment. As sir, you please tell me, who am I? Well, what do you think master would have said? Of course, the easy one was to find it out, but he didn't, could find it out, no? Who you are. He told the disciple, can you think a little bit beyond this? First disciple couldn't think of. Master put his gaze in his eyes. Think further. Disciple says, yes, I got it. What? Where from I came? Then disciple said, how to find that out? Go back and meditate. See where from you came. He tried and tried, couldn't do it. Again he asked his master. He said, look, you must have emerged from somewhere. You must have been born from somewhere, you as you, as ego. Must have been created from somewhere. How to do that? How to know that source? He said, well, go back there where you came from. In other words, dissolve it. So the meditator was gone. And when he opened his eyes again, he couldn't find himself. He was total consciousness. Words we are putting. He couldn't say in words. That part, where's the body? So in the end, when you try to find out yourself who you are, where from you came, you don't find the answer. It dissolves. Famous example has been given of the onion. Go on peeling one layer after another, find what is inside. Ultimately, last even layer had nothing inside as the void, which just mingles with the cosmos. So when you are going to split open the last layer of your ego, it's cosmos. There's a term again, but it's void, it's limitless, it's infinite. That is Brahma, sun. These are pure Upanishads, releasing again. What became of the body question doesn't arise. You are not the body. You have lodged yourself there, that's true. House you rent and house you own, you live in, your body lives in that, but you are not the house. Body is your house. A yogi comes to you. Or you come to a yogi and ask him, sir, you are this. He doesn't see that. It's a house. He says, it's not me. This is my house, this body. It depends which stage of evolution you go further to transform yourself.
elements, then there's second corollary here. Elements in this particular process of realization could change themselves, gross to finer, finer, finest, or the elements could remain as they were, but you need not being attached and identified. For example, today, let's say that those photographs they take with the green, red, blue, infrared. Yes. For example, and this in yoga is taught to some, or X-ray, infrared, even hologram could be included. That when you, the elements, so let's say earth, water, fire, air, ether. There's a process in the yoga that this earth element could be transformed into water element into the fire element into the air element, and ultimately ether. All the five elements could be transformed gradually into one and then vanish. What sometimes you call the, what you call that, where the things vanish. Is that nowadays scientific, what you call that, speed of light or whatever? So they show those spaceships kind of speeding up and then vanishing. Hyperspace, right. Okay, so that exactly same, except the scientific technologies are different than the yogic ones. Mode is different. And this also done that way too, that from gross to lighter, to lighter, to lighter, to lightest, and then vanish. It could be done in course of days and hours and days, minutes or months or years. It could be done instantly in a swift manner too, depend how you have reached there. And then the metabolism in the body sparkles up, bubbling like from the water, bubbles come up. You feel that through your nervous system and beginning to lighten your body. And as if you feel levitating. Actually, you don't levitate at that point. Later on, you could. And these technologies are many, but there's another way also, non-identification of the body. That grass remains grass, earth as earth, water as water, and fire as fire, and so on. But you separate yourself such a way. You don't die, though. Your body doesn't die. Actually, doesn't die. It gets re-energized, actually. It gets regenerated. But you see your fact that you could be a part standing outside your body and see it without making body die, because long, infinite way of silver cord is tied up, even if you are traveling into billions of miles away. Now, these sounds like powers. In one way they are, but in another way they are just natural phenomena. Why this is necessary? Because one, you get the wisdom of what you are, what's your body, what's the complex of your astral body and mind, what's your mind, what are your thoughts, how do the feelings arise. If we don't know our own house, if we don't know our own kingdom and palace, we won't have any of the knowledge too. So there are two sections again, those who try to know the body and those who don't care for body knowledge, they just supersede it, rather transcend it. So they separate themselves, me is not this prison. Me is not this body who has a lot of worries, body with a lot of diseases, a lot of problems, and you're filling the teeth with silver and gold, and so on and so forth. I have this some kind of 1 year battery into the heart pumping station to just make it work, put on some kind of aids to the ears to make it hear, and they have no aids for nose yet, but it will block the air, so that's a problem. And so on, and artificial feeding, and so on and so forth. But the body, there's so much kind of involvement and identification that we are used to it, that's another matter. But the fact is, we're used to the body, but still incurring is, you know, we have to pay taxes and rent in the form of diseases. Then the disease does come, you feel, you know, it's a drudgery. When it's okay, enjoying, pleasant, you know, then naturally you wish you are always the body. But when it comes to painful situation, or some crippleness, or God forbid, or in disease, or pain, ache, persisting, then you see that body is a drudgery at that moment. And so that fact we cannot deny. Dear ones die, we weep for them, we lose them.
It's that body only, not present, therefore we weep. If you had the knowledge of body and that we are apart somebody else, then you won't just weep for the shell. So it's okay to love the dear ones, that's fine, but the wisdom, that's quite another thing. Then the departed one, you could see even the astral body going on, it's not dead. It's just lost his house. Somehow it was ejected out by death or by disease or by, you know, notice was served as your rent is over. And your kind of what you call the lease is over. Yeah. Now these jokes and humors may be humor, but that's how the holy men do, because they treat it as such. That's a humorous story, that I am the body. I said, they say you're joking. When you say you are that body, they say you're joking. It's not true.

as God, reject the idea of God being existent. But if God has real fixed form, he would not be God. How can he be so limited? He could take any form a devotee wants to see. Yada yada hi dharmasya glanir bhavati bharata. Famous these aphorisms are that God takes not out the form which devotee wants to see. But that doesn't mean therefore God does not exist as one fixed thing. Just he is omnipotent. He can take any form you like. That's the way you chose to see him. And he comes, and that's his benevolence and mercy and greatness. That he can come to you as you want to see him. The famous story of Hiranyakashipu and the Saint Prahlada, for example. His father was a king. I think the day of kings today. in the Bible there's a chapter on kings, no? I think so. Okay. This king was supposedly to be wicked, but very powerful. You know, wickedness couldn't survive without power. So, he was very wicked, very powerful. So much so that he invaded many, many kingdoms, became a great emperor, Hiranyakashipu. All weaker kings kind of lay their arms down. He had a son who became the future Saint Prahlada. And that Prahlada's son was the worshipper of Lord God Vishnu. You might say that name apart, but let's say God. And then he grew, he began to worship his God. Hiranyakashipu had become so powerful by that time, throughout millions of people and kingdoms and whatnot. He was a very powerful king. He had done many austere penances, meditations, and had acquired this somehow power. He couldn't tolerate that his son is worshipping somebody else than his own daddy. Hiranyakashipu then wanted to be worshipped by all his kingdom, and they were worshipping him somehow. And by the dint of power and so many other things he had, he was worshipped, and probably those who didn't worship him, they were probably hanged or something like that. Now this son was great devotee of God. This king, Hiranyakashipu, emperor, he was not only powerful, but he had a great boon from God himself. In his penances, austerities and meditations and whatnot, he had acquired the boon. God told him, what do you want? He didn't say, God, I want you. God appeared before him. That was earlier stages. And as would be the case, God would ask, what do you want? Had he said, I want you, that's my vision, that's my aspiration, he didn't say. He says, his greatest wish that kings was, emperors, not to die. That was his greatest wish. He wanted to conquer the death. So he thought of an idea. instead of saying, God, I want to be immortal, which he wisely could have said, but somehow he was a little stupid yet. And in his best moments, when God appeared and said, what do you want? He said, grant me boon, Lord, that I'm neither killed in the daytime nor night, nor inside nor outside, nor by human nor by animal, and not up or not down on earth, not up in heaven. All the possibilities he could think of, he applied those. And God said, Tathastu, it will be so. And he was trigger happy, you know. And he was happy and God was happy in his own sleeves, you know. And so this devotee, Prahlada, happened to be son, born out of his legitimate wife. And he grew to worship. There's a long story. And day by day the messengers would tell the king, your own son is a betrayer, defies you. He said, who is he? Well, many stories, they tried to kill him, somehow God would save him. As a miraculous happened then. It's a long story if you want to read it. They tried many through his demons, through his witches, and
through his other evil means and through his other soldiers, they tried to kill him in many, many ways, like tying him up with stone and putting him under the sea, or throwing him from the highest mountain down, and God saved him, opened the arms in the between somewhere, and the parachute opened, you know, and saved him. The miracles went on happening, and he somehow God saved him throughout. And it came to a climax that king couldn't tolerate it anymore. He thought he himself would kill him, you know. And they even made a very iron big pillar and heated it to the utmost boiling point and told his son to embrace it, and he did it. It was cool. And so on. But anyway, he was going to kill his own son, and at the right moment, you know, and God has his own tricks in his sleeves, it happened to be the dusk, neither day nor night. And that time his God, Prahlad's God, Vishnu, he took the form which looked somewhat half animal, half man, so you couldn't call him man, couldn't call him animal. Yes, one of the boons king had asked, that by no armor or sword or some any armor I shouldn't be killed. He said, Tathastu, that also will be done. This particular incarnation of God, he had big, solid nails, you know, so big. And he waited for that moment, the dusk, neither day nor night, and wanted the king to run after the sun, from the room to room, on the threshold he caught him. He was neither inside nor outside. Now, another was condition, boon, neither up nor down. God sat down on his own feet, putting his knees on chair bases like this, you know, this way, and took that king on his thighs. So he was neither up nor down. You know how God meets with your tricks. He takes the shape as you want him. That's the main thing. And so on, the details of so many stories, you could have somewhere in the books. Many don't read these stories, deep import, you see. But the fact is that he's omnipotent. He can assume any shape, any form you want to see him. Not that king wanted to see God that way, but because to protect the devotee, he did, and he had given conditions. He couldn't cancel his own conditions given unto the king, who earned by his own labor, you know. He earned by his own labor. God couldn't have canceled those things. So he assumed all these things. And he took him there at the right meeting point of day and night, at the threshold, on his thighs, sitting on his feet, neither up nor down. And he tore him apart, of course. And then the gods showered the petals on them and something like that. Angels sang the bugles and threw the flowers on them, like the story goes. After whom his son, Prahlad, became the famous great king, saintly king. The idea is that because God takes any form, and to various devotees gives different darshan and visions, sometimes those formlessists, they are form, but they believe God is without form. And they conclude that God doesn't exist. It's your own man-made theorem. And but they forget one major point. The only point, that God can assume any form. It's up to you to choose to see him what you want to see him. Also, when first Krishna was born as in the jail with his parents, he appeared as God, you know. He was prophet. And because he had promised he would come to them, the mother Devaki had, in one of her previous births, taken a boon from the Lord, that Lord will come as his son. And he appeared in the right of it, in the dark night, on the new moon night. He appeared, they were imprisoned by the wicked king Kansa, and he appeared. And Devaki, the mother, she said, "Who are you?" He said, "I'm God, thy Lord, you know,
I won't appear to as a fire in a bush, but here am I. You asked me like that. He said, well, I didn't ask you like that. I told you come as my son through my womb. He said, Tathastu. He just there and then reduced himself to a small babe. And then Devaki was satisfied. The way she wanted. Whole God appears, she wanted him to be a babe. So that's the way we call him. That's the way we want to see him. And that's the way he comes. This does not reject the existence of God. That's exactly the case. When you open the last layer of onion of your ego, it could be void, nothing. But if you want to see God sitting in his chamber, down in their deepest chamber, yes, he will be there too. But this is a matter of your choice, your meditation, the way you want to see him. If you want to get into that void, that simple void in the last onion peel within your ego, when you open that particle, that particular proton or electron, when you open that, it seemingly is a tiniest particle, tiniest void, tiniest nothingness. But when that peel is, when that layer is peeled off, it's not that inside mingles with outside, which certainly is also the language, but the fact is, it's so potent, it's so omnipotent, not only as a vacuum, is so raw in its original form, is so self-contained, is so omnipotent that, again, from that everything has come out. That nothingness, therefore, is not nothingness, it's all-pervading something. Many names have been given to it. Spirit, consciousness, light just rusts out from that. Unless you break the last layer of ego, you're not going to see it. That disciple tried to find out who is creating this ego, where from I came. He couldn't find it. When he did reach there, he wasn't there either. So who will find whom? As famous allegory of Ramakrishna, that Dolly, made of salt, went to fathom the ocean, never came back. Became one with it. Sometimes these small parables or stories say more than a philosophy. Ego went to find out its own source, origin, didn't come back. But all this you can realize, it transcends your lower gross consciousnesses, which we call unconsciousness for explanatory sense. From Vedantic point of view, again, to quote Vivekananda, it said, there's no darkness and light. Now, this is a real beautiful point, if you concentrate. That's one way we say this is gross, and that's subtlest, finest. Okay, leave the identification of the body and the grossness, go to the finest point. Or from darkness, lead us to light. All this is correct. But Vedanta doesn't see that way. Vedanta doesn't say this is dark, this is light. Vedanta says this is all light. The body is just one point of the light, whereas the brightest point is another point. They don't say this is darkness. Vedanta doesn't say darkness exists. Maya doesn't exist. It's only appearance is so. It doesn't really exist. As if you burn the light in the darkness and ghost is just not there. This is the way Vedanta sees. They don't believe the existence of darkness. It's negation. It is what you call nihilism. Negation, simply not this, not this. The body or the darkness is one point of the light and one end. To the other end is the brightest point. So it's not real darkness, a lesser shades only. But that's also light. Therefore they have said, Maya, the illusion, is also made up of light. As forms are
fluctuating, this shifting forms. It's also light. When you realize that point, that this is also Brahma. It's also Brahma, but there's one end of it. Then you don't see as a discarding darkness. That's Vedantic view. That you see also that is Brahma, that is God, that is Spirit. This is also God, that is also God. This is the last realization, of course. Where you don't find non-God. Where you don't find non-reality. But that's the highest realization. It's not a matter of intellect cracking his brain. It's a matter of merging the ego and find this out. Then there's no non-God. Therefore, then there's no non-reality existing. How can non-reality exist? It's contradiction. Reality exists, non-reality doesn't exist. So what doesn't exist is not there. Then why talk about it? You see the point? But so far the dualistic brain is concerned, the relative plane of thinking, we have to distinguish sometimes this darkness, Lord, lead us from darkness to light. There's nothing wrong on that stage. But ultimately it's not so. It's no darkness, it's all God. It's all light, it's all made up of the same substance. So within the darkness therefore is light. Again, in one Vedantic assertion, to prove this, at least by the example, they said, okay, sun, close your eyes and close the lights. What do you see? He said, darkness. He said, who sees the darkness? You can't see anything without the light. With what light thou art seeing the darkness? It's a famous Vedantic aphorism. And this is how then you meditate upon light, which is always there with you in the darkness too. These are matters of realization though. It's not simply understanding. That God was always with you, has been with you, will be with you. You are never separated from Him. He's always with us. Whichever way you look, whether through Christian eyes or Hindu or whatever, light never leaves you, even in darkness. Otherwise, how come you come out of darkness anyway? With what help? With what support? With what knowledge of light? How do you see the darkness? It's famous Upanishadic. Yeah, with what light, sun, you are seeing this darkness? Without light, you can't see anything. With what light you are seeing this darkness? Disciple couldn't answer this. Then he asked, sir, Guruji, you tell me. He says, you are aware of the darkness. That's awareness, that's the light of consciousness. Still with you. The light of awareness is there with you in the darkness too. Well, I am darkness and misery, but how are you experiencing that? Who is experiencing the suffering, or the misery, or the pain? With what light you are seeing the darkness? You are aware of your pain, you are aware of it. Suffering or whatever pain. In other words, you are there. You are aware. Still you are aware. You are there. You are seeing your pain. You are feeling it. You are there. But you are so identified with it, you are lost into that. So you lose your pure consciousness. This is pure Vedanta I am talking about. This is all how to bring up your consciousness up to its pure purity. From these identifications. So even in darkness, don't give up. You are aware, that means awareness is with you. You are aware of your pain, that means awareness is there. If it is there, magnify it. Take it out from the pain and apply there. Because light is not all extinguished, no? You are aware of the pain, no? But you are applying your awareness to that. Release that, magnify it. Get to the cosmos. That awareness then blasts into unlimited quantity. This is how then you are not the pain, you are not the body, you are awareness, meditate upon that. You are consciousness, you are light. You are conscious of your light, of darkness.
instead of concentrating upon the darkness, concentrate on the consciousness. And that what we use.

0: Depends where you reside. So then they said, Thou art that. Thou art light, Thou art consciousness, Thou art that. Just meditate upon that. Whatever else is Maya, illusion, unreality, darkness, unconsciousness, is a relative term only. In order to bring it out, and then when you again are conscious, fully aware, conscious, you never find the darkness and unawareness. You never see this is non-God or this is devil or Satan. You won't see that. But hold on to that. That's what you meditate. That's meditation.
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0: Nothing happens unless somebody or somebodies are doing it. Somebody's creating it. And we see that with our eyes and ears, singing or even instruments and science and technology and so on. We see it, so we believe it is happening. Somebody's doing it. But there are many, many things we, you and I don't do. No human being does it, at least not per common knowledge. The breeze, the sunshine, the water, the storms, the volcanoes, and the earthquakes, and even gardening, because we may do certain aspects of gardening, like planting the seed or a plant, giving water, manure, and but then that's not the whole thing. We are not creating the seed or the plant. We are giving water and manure to and taking care of it. We're not creating the seed of it. And when it grows, we're not pulling it up to make it stretched up. It just is growing by itself. There are many phenomena we don't do. We watch it, it happen. Flowers when come out, you and I are not creating those. You can put in any amount of discussion into these. You see many, many, many millions of things we don't do. Science can also explain, okay, these particles mate with each other and then this happened and that happened. That's a description, only information. They're not creating it. The scientists are not creating the particles. Now you and I are creating any kind of such basics of the creation. We are no doubt multiplying into it or putting information that this is apple, this is rose, this is jasmine, and then this plant is this, this grows how many feet. We have information. And we plant this, needs such and such soil. But the part which it is life into it, that we are not giving into it. So the solar system, the sun, the moons and the stars, and we're not creating. So if we, let's say, put the same basic question, who is doing all that? We know very well, if we're honest, that we are not doing it. Somebody created steel or plastic and something from certain other ingredients. Basic ingredients nobody is creating. We are having knowledge and technology to create, combine those iron and something to make a steel. Basic iron ore is in the earth. We didn't create that. So the basic gold or basic earth or whatever you call it, we are not creating those things. Father, mother didn't create us. They didn't make us. You know what I'm saying? The original basic of life, our parents don't give us. That comes into them from somewhere and then they, do all those things. So then, who is this? Accidentally emerging out of from nowhere, something from phenomena taking shape or something? That this is human being, this is animal or bird or flora and fauna or some kind of clouds. Are they just emerging out with all this beauty and power and strength and glory and lights and colors and shapes and designs, compositions, just accidentally? Shouldn't, to our common sense, it should ask the question. When an artist even on the canvas or the sculpture on the clay puts his own certain things, then it's created something. How come this whole creation would be accidental apart, would be just a phenomena which would have no agency, instrumentation or someone doing it? Therefore, unknowingly, unknowingly, we have called him or her God, no doubt. Who else would be creator except God? You and I don't. Him or her, we have called God, for whatever reason that name is chosen. We have called him God or her. So he has no form and forms are created, supposing that was the question. He has no form, he's just energy and force. And we have form. Then how these forms come out of formlessness then? Probably it sounds like a philosophical question, but that's the way philosophy has the approach. We don't make a philosophy or the comb is manufactured or a pencil. That's technology. Philosophy is for these things in a sense, but philosophy doesn't explain how and why ultimately. So many people believe God in various ways, with form, without form, some aspects. You and I, everybody are aspects, no doubt, part and parcel of God, like any rays, all rays of sun come from sun. A very good example. Very simple ABC, no doubt, but I think knowledge always comes out of simple language, not out of philosophy. Every what you call that flame from the fire, what you call those shooting out things?
1: Sparks.
0: Sparks, they come out of fire, and their source is fire. Rays of the sun come out of sun. Sun is a source. The drops of water come out of ocean or river, and ocean or river is a source, and so on. So if you and I are aspects of God, in whichever way, there must be source of us. We're talking through logic, no doubt. If we do even agree that we are aspects of God, or God's energy and force is within everybody, including the insect and the leaf of any tree, and of course birds and animals and trees, then what's our source? Him some people have called God. That source, whether it has a form or not, now this is the thing. This age-old discussion since thousands of years in many, many religions has been discussed. Some have believed God with form, some have not. Some say who are more, I wouldn't say they're wrong, who are rational and modern, they might think he's energy and force, you know, so there's nobody to rule over us. But I don't know. Question is, whether energy or force by itself just penetrates into everybody like us and makes us work like puppets or what? In other words, are we just robots having inherited his energy and force, or we are part and parcel of God, as you might say? And if we are part and parcel of God, which is very sensible, because any spark will have fire in it, any drop of water has water in it, any ray of the sun has light or sunshine into it. And if we are so, the part and parcels of God, then we are that fire, water, or sun, God. Naturally, without source, how would we be part and parcels or aspects anyway? This is rationality, no doubt. I'm not demonstrating anything, but we're thinking beings anyway. How far we have gone beyond our own thinking anyway, or feeling, at the most feeling. But feeling is not rational in many eyes. When you say, I feel it, you can't prove it. You can feel it. If you say you had intuition, experience, vision, the matter comes of faith or no faith. You see, people like Jesus, even Krishna, they were in their days when they lived physically, as per the scriptures. They were even questioned. Whatever they say, what is the proof? How come you say Father in heaven is doing or saying like this? What proof you have? He had no proof, poor guy, that carpenter. Yeah, he had nobody. He had no proof unless he shows magic, and spiritual visions are not magics. You can't show that, you see. You can show lesser things, magics and mysteries. Ultimate vision you cannot demonstrate. It has to be you again realizing that it's not something which you transmit like electricity. It's not transmittable. In other words, God's then, let's say if he's a source, we have called him God, you call it Divine Mother, you may call him Reality, Truth, True Self, Consciousness, many names like that. Naturally, how come then, if you and I exist without that ultimate existence, it's impossible. The only question is whether he has form or not. And that's not my argument either, because according to the thousands of years discussions about these matters, they have accepted God with form and without form. Sounds like a compromise formula, but actually it is not. When you say God is force and energy for you, nothing wrong with it. Then you think the word they have used is God all-pervading. everywhere, permeating in every particle, in every particle of the soil, in every being, every creature. That force and energy so permeating, all pervading, without a break. There's one solid one thing, total. And that's God without form, actually. But then, problem is, I'm talking in language. Problem is that whenever you come God without form, God doesn't exist. Now, this is a horrible statement. Let's see the logic of it. Something which has no form doesn't exist. It exists in its formlessness, but doesn't exist as God. Whenever you come to the word God, it has to be personal. Some Father in heaven or Vishnu. When you say something chair, it has to have a form. No name is given without a form. That's a very logical and scientific conclusion. Every form has a name. Which has no form has no name. In other words, if God is not a form, God is not God. All pervading, permitting energy and force is something then else. Now, if we don't fight about semantics, then it's very easy to understand that that created long back in India Vedanta. God without form became Vedanta. End of all philosophies, end of all wisdom, end of all understanding. There's something to be reality, the truth, the consciousness, the all-pervading spirit. They call it a spirit, actually. And that would be God without form, in a sense. Whenever you say God with a form, you have a name for that. Whether it's Jesus Christ, or whether it's Buddha, or Vishnu, or any such names. And then that's a creator. Otherwise, God without form, the energy and force, how did he create the form? We don't know. We do worship God, we meditate upon God. Some people have their form, some don't. I'm trying to just clear it out that since we meditate in various ways, each one's own, some don't on God, some do on some other idea, some do on purity, love, or bliss, or consciousness, spirit, or God with no form, no idea. That's fine, because how can we put an idea when we don't know what he is, where he is? So to say the least, if you have meditated upon God, the energy or the force, just for understanding's sake, how do you meditate on that? Let's see. We'll come to a very beautiful point, you'll see later on. And it will make meditation easy for those who are meditating. Many times we do certain things, we don't know what we are doing, we may not get the results. If we do it consciously, it makes a big difference. If you know what you're doing, it makes a big difference than what if you are doing the same thing without knowing why you are doing it. Even. In other words, the difference is between consciousness and unconsciousness. Same thing when you do unconsciously doesn't produce same results as when you would do consciously. And also it doesn't work if everybody else is doing, therefore I am doing, therefore I will get it. No. I have to know why I'm doing it. What's that what I want? I have to be conscious of what I'm doing. That solves all the problems. So as many meditate, we know it very well. But many don't get results simply because they don't know what they're meditating upon. Many, we have seen aspirants who technically are doing superb some kind of worship. But the end is not great because it's more mechanical, more technical. Whereas it has to be very conscious. You can see this in your lives and must have experienced sometimes too. Very simple thing if something falls down even on the floor and you're picking up. And you are with it. You're conscious. You're with it. You know what you're doing. It's a releasing factor. It gives you release. And you will see the very, I'm jumping to a beauty of it, that you will see that God is in everything. If you're simply aware and conscious of doing so-called non-religious acts, you might still be released. And if you are unconsciously, blindly, mechanically, or habitually we're doing so-called religious acts may not give you a great relief. It's not because religious acts are bad or wrong. Anything done consciously, this brings us to the beauty of God being everywhere. What we call him or her is the material, force, energy, or Jehovah, Christ, or Buddha, Krishna, Vishnu, or Paramastha, or whatever. That's probably, he has all those names together. But this consciousness makes the whole difference. So releasing comforting, joyful experience, and also you'll see your energy surging up. And do it unconsciously, and you pray any number of bells being banging and ringing near the God's image. Your energy may not go up, but you end up with exhaustion. Not because God's worship is wrong in itself. But we have seen many people getting exhausted after worshipping. I say, you should be alive now. After worshipping, you should kind of jump up and down in all your joyful moods. How come you got exhausted? What a tedious job you did. And maybe somebody else, I won't name those things, but did something and very consciously aware, he said, I feel fine. And you wonder then which is religious and which is not. You try it in your home lives and wherever. Where you're wearing a dress, or you're cooking, or you're driving, or you're getting just out in the parking to take a car, or you're opening a lock, or you're answering the phone call. Just be with it, so that your mind is not elsewhere. So that you're, it's not that you're picking a needle here and talking to somebody else. And you just habitually can do those things, of course. And, or you're putting a matchbox to some kind of stove, and in the meantime, you're telling somebody else to do something else too. Unless you're so yogi that you can do five things at a time with consciousness, but that ordinary human beings don't have that power. It's possible, according to yoga theory, that a yogi, great yogis, can do two, three, four, five things at a time with awareness, with everything, but then you know, you and I cannot do that. Ordinary person cannot do that. We can do one thing at a time. You can do two, three things at a time, but your mind will not be with everything. Your mind or consciousness will be only with one thing, even if you're doing three things at a time. Picking up something, you're talking to somebody else, and, you know, and something ordering third person. We think we are doing three things at a time, but if you very, very precisely, very concentratedly, you manually see it, you'll see you're really being conscious or alive with one thing only. Other two things you're mechanically or habitually simply doing it. Your mind is somewhere else, or hands are somewhere else, and feet are pushing something else. Suppose you're rolling a carpet with the feet, and you're talking also to someone, and also giving signature to a third person. It seems like you really do three things at a time, and you're a greater God than God himself. Yeah, but actually it's not so. Very precisely, watch yourself as a witness. You will see in two you're dead. One thing you're alive only. And God sees that. That's why he's omniscient. He sees what you're really doing consciously. He doesn't see how many things we do. In other words, famous adage that we are not known by what we do or accomplish, but what we are. Where you are, where it is, truth is. That existence is, the consciousness is. And that only one time at one spot you can be only one thing that way. Other two things are one thing or three things. You are unconscious. And we are accepted only where we are rather than what we think and what we want to do or what we would like to accomplish. I see the point that we are aliveness, that life force. At the time, you're living only existing at one at. That's why definition of truth never was given. Up till now, any number of books and volumes, sages and philosophers have failed to give particular definition of truth. The only thing they have come up with universally is truth is. They end it there. Is, the underline, italics, bold type, truth is. What? No question. Truth is. Is existence. Asti. In Sanskrit, they call it asti. truth is, what it is, alive, there, conscious, we are with it. And that's the life, that is, permit me to say, that's God. If that's what you mean by energy and force, I am with you. But then, here's the trick. If we are cancelling God with the form, I have a trouble in accepting that. How? I'm talking through logic, please. Okay. I have a trouble in accepting that. When you and I have forms for doing so many things, how come doing all these universal phenomena, solar system, galaxies, there won't be a form to do this? We know we didn't do that. Our histories teach us they didn't, our predecessors didn't do that. Some yogis manufactured an ass or a coconut tree, that's all. But what about all those millions of other things? How come nobody did it and it happened? And somebody did it, somebody, we are calling him God, him or her, or both rather. The energy permeating everywhere is existence, life, and that's awareness and consciousness. That's where we are alive. Should not reject God with form. Otherwise, there are many, many hundreds of thousands of questions we cannot answer. We will say, I don't know, really. The only honest, therefore, reply could be, okay, where we say we don't know, we try to know then and find out. What's the reality of God then? It's not a matter of thinking, it's a matter of finding out. And those who found out, they were one among millions always, and they gave us all these scriptures and their realizations. In other words, we come back to faith. Or find it out. Now, if everybody went to find out what God is or is not, you know, society and nations will fall apart. If everybody did that, you know, naturally, only few do among billions of people in ages. So either we have to believe them, or we have to find it out. Otherwise, this enigma will remain, I don't know. And since I don't know, is no solution. My ignorance is no solution. On the contrary, ignorance is no excuse. It's not excusable. Even in material things, social, human, I don't know, my ignorance breeds suffering, pain, ache. Ignorance is a cause of misery. Because I don't know, therefore I do many things which I don't know what will end into. And when they end into something, good or bad, then I say, I didn't know, had I known this, I wouldn't have done this way. In other words, my ignorance was the cause of my suffering or pleasure. So I don't know is not a solution. On the contrary, just to be avoided. And quite antithesis, quite the opposite answer is consciousness and awareness. Ignorance versus consciousness. So when we become conscious and aware, enlightened, realized, then we know. And when we know, and pain or suffering or whatever, ignorance is over. Then we could see what God is or is not. And those then who said about God, who had realized God or seen, then we will understand or see that they were right or wrong. The more we become greater, we understand great people better. So much so that common saying happened in early stages. Only great can know the great. The more you grow into realization, enlightenment, and consciousness, the more you really appreciate the values of the greatness of others' realizations. Up till that time, we can simply give opinions. We can only, you know, theologically discuss matters. But that's no decision. They'll be all blind leading the blind. Anybody can come and say, I know it, and, you know, take it or leave it. But that's not knowledge. That's not wisdom. It has come from you. It has to be enlightened from you. It has come as a vision to you. It has to come as a revelation. So many religions have called various names, visions, revelations, realization, enlightenment. That solves all problems. It may not be a matter of the day and the week, but that's the pursuit. That's the source we are reaching. where from the drop came, where from the ray came, where from the spark came. We have to find a source. That's the goal of the life. Everybody may not be pursuing so honestly and diligently as we should, but then that's the goal anyway. Source is the source. We cannot have two views about it. That source is God, or that source is spirit or light or consciousness, we may find out. But without that, even if we don't pursue, supposing, it is there. And we won't get that satisfaction without finding the source, since that's the way we come from. That has to be the goal of the life. Whether we teach it that way or not, but that is there. Cannot avoid it except at our own risk. Only a drop of water, you throw it anywhere, it will dry up, loses one entity. And again, it goes like a cloud or something into the earth, goes back to the ocean. We seem to see the spark of the fire or the ray of the sun vanishing, but it cannot vanish unless in its own source. Scientific also, apart from the spiritual. We are born of the Spirit, our God, our light, our consciousness. The words are many. That's what we meditate upon, to get back to our source. Don't talk about duties and responsibilities here. I've touched this many times, not here so much. The duties and responsibilities have become tedious only because we lost the touch with the source. Had we linked ourselves consciously with our source fully, I'm sure our duties and responsibilities would be performed perfectly, as God would do. So would you. And you are conscious and aware you are doing your duty more perfectly than otherwise thinking and doing it, planning. Our responsibilities and obligations and commitments and duties sometimes are pleasant, but if they have become sometimes boring or tedious or tiring, or sometimes they are pleasant, it's only because we don't know how to do it perfectly. And we cannot do perfectly unless we are perfect. And we cannot be perfect unless, you know, we get back to the source and be conscious of that. So therefore the life, the goal of the life, therefore cannot be anything else but our own source. That's what spirituality is about. That will solve every problem. And then you will see what truth is, in the sense what energy or forces, or God has form or no form. In the meantime, we can beat about the bushes, but, or we can, you know, discuss. We can reread books and say, he says like this, she says like that, and kind of make a sense out of it, but it's not our own wisdom. Our wisdom has to come from within you. Your own knowledge, revelation, vision has to come from you. And therefore they harped upon this idea that your own wisdom, knowledge and consciousness from within you cannot awaken unless you keep aside, keep you meaning we, ego. Unless ego keeps aside, we cannot realize. Ego does not get enlightened. Ego does not realize. Ego is a block. Ego has to keep aside as if to let God in and, you know, reveal. It's a revelation, it's not understanding. Is a vision, is an awakening, is an enlightenment. It's not thinking a rational something. To run the world and the show here, we need rationality. To run the show, yes. But to realize, no. You see? So it's the philosophy and theology on one end. But at the same time, when we get through that philosophy, we come to see that we say we don't know. Take any path of any philosophy and doctrine. You'll arrive at this end, if you're honest, that I don't know. You'll say that. Certain point you will say, I don't know. Some know more than others, but even they will come to a certain part that they'll say, we don't know. So theology and philosophy will, or beliefs and doctrines, will reach us to some extent. Beyond that, we don't know. Then we say, okay, go within. Meditate. And you will see the block is me again. I'm coming in my own realization, in the way of realization. Because ego has to go eventually. Because ego is a separate entity like a spark, a ray, a drop. for. There has to, in order to merge in the source, come back to know the source, has to give itself up. That's meditation about. So it makes it easy. When you meditate upon something, be conscious. It's not me who is meditating, but meditating upon something, that is truth. So if you are meditating upon God, a consciousness, a light, or any form or idea, that is the truth, not me. I have to merge as a drop, as a ray, as a wave, as a spark onto that. That fire, that sun, that light, that God, that is the truth. That is the reality from which I have come. So I'm meditating upon my sweet home, on my source, on my ultimate. Naturally, the me, like ego, therefore has to merge onto that. The existence is of that, not me. This is where let go of ego then is the main thing in meditation. Meditation is not achievement. It's not something I am or you are going to achieve something. But in meditation you give up yourself unto the source, unto the idea of meditation. That's a realization. That's a revelation. That will bring you vision right away. If you're aware of what you're doing, otherwise even many meditators I have seen get up tired and exhausted. As if go and lie down simply and have a cup of tea. Only because they don't know what they are doing, and we tell God the Father or Mother, please forgive them for they don't know what they're doing. They say they are meditating. If they were meditating, they should come out with flying colors. You know what I mean? They should be kind of blushing in a way. Or blooming rather. The idea is in meditation, this is the main idea I would say. It's not me achieving something out of my meditation. That's the wrong idea. Me has to actually merge onto that I'm meditating upon. That will give me vision right away. That truth will exist, will reveal God or reality. That's meditation. Otherwise it is thinking. If you're sitting and thinking, that's one thing. Or planning, or worrying about, or think of future and present. But if you're meditating on the idea you have chosen, I have to go. I have to merge into. Go meaning not separate. I have to merge into that. I have to be one with that idea of meditating. The drop of water has to merge in ocean. A spark has to merge in fire. Ray has to merge into sun. So has the creature, the soul, the human being called Jiva. Has to merge into God or unto the source, you call it. Even as you say, energy and force into that. Then I'm non-existent. That's the true existence. I become that. I'm not lost. When I merge into, when a drop of water is thrown into ocean, drop seemingly is lost, but it is becoming whole ocean, one with the whole ocean. When you put the ray of light back to the light source, it is not dead. It becomes a whole light. So the creature, when it's put into that meditation of creator, you become the creator. You become one with that source. You become one with God. You become one with light. And so you're not lost. You're not kind of floating around like a cloud in the sky. Just exactly the oneness which is achieved. Seemingly from outside I'm lost, but I'm not lost forever. On the contrary, I find my own source. Oneness with the greater one, the ultimate, the totality. That's total God. And then it's not formless necessarily. If you want to give it a shape, it takes a shape. As He willed, so it became. From the formless whatever, He can assume any form He wants. Why not? You can become what you want, since you are Almighty. God can become anything, form or no form. He can become a fish, he can become father in heaven, he can become a king or a beggar. That's up to him. Question is that there you are omnipotent. In your source, when you reach, realize you are omnipotent. When you are omnipotent, you can become or not become, whatever you want. That's your will. So God willed and it happened, it became. So the theology writes the story of creation. Practically in all these scriptures is written in one or the other way. God willed it this way, and so it happened that way. It should happen. No, he's omnipotent. When you're a boss, you know, you can go around in your rooms, whatever you want to do. So long as you're an employee, you're in trouble. So in this particular way, with the God with form and formless, he loses the whole discussion. You do what you want. Take a form you can. If you don't want, don't. This whole theological discussion and differences are on the intellectual level, not on the spiritual level. As you grow into this in meditation, and that's a key, a secret to realization or revelation or vision, choose one idea, ideal, God, whichever you have. But be aware that you are trying to find your source, you're merging into that. And that's meditation. And so I have to lose my existence, not death. I'm not talking about death. Ego has to go. And then you find yourself one with that very source. So you're not lost, you become total. You're becoming full, perfect. And that's the meaning of revelation. There your vision dawns on you, all of a sudden. That's it. And you see that's your real source. That is your real, what they call, prodigal son coming back to sweet home, all that meaning. Or wandering drop and ray, prodigal drop, comes back into sweet home. The many philosophies power. You become egoless, no doubt, but at the same time, you find yourself total. So not lost, you gain. And it goes beyond all the traditions, beyond the, what you call, philosophies, beyond all doctrines. It transcends all differences. When it is your revelation, when is your experience, when is your realization, transcends all contradictions. We have contradictions and paradoxes on the level of intellectuality only, but not in the spiritual vision. Once you have the spiritual vision, all differences end. You're one with everything and one with all. Naturally, we have to differ from. Those people are universal. They don't have passports, but they are universal. They are total. Those are the people who never will fight on any name of differences, or religion, or philosophy, or nationality, or any politics, or any difference of systems. They won't. And that is their hallmark of the realization. At no cost, their oneness will be divided. As easily we can be a Hindu or a Christian or an American or Indian or New Zealander or South New Zealander or farmer or industrialist. And, oh, differences are hundreds, white, black, and good, bad, sinner, virtuous, rich, poor, strong, weak, man, woman. Yeah. I've seen whole life people fighting on man and woman only. Woman is low, or man is low. They just waste their whole life. I said, why can't you just join them both together and they're fine, both of them are okay. No end to differences otherwise, divisions and divisions and contradictions. Once you come to this unity of thought, unity of realization and purpose, you'll see the whole homogeneity of creation. You won't find any differences among any religions, nationalities, sizes and colors and species or whatever. And that is the meaning of oneness. That's the beauty of realization, a vision you get. You see the whole cosmic view, and you see how it is all happening. How God might be doing, our Creator might be doing, and you are one there now. You will know the whole mechanism of happening. This may happen to few among millions, but that's the goal. Since everything will be known to you, so the ignorance doesn't exist, so you will have no pain or suffering of any kind. You won't have worries. You won't have anxieties. Life will be boring, no? Life will be very enjoyable, joyful, and very peaceful, and very beautiful, since you know. This knowing is the answer. Be still and know. Knowledge liberates you. Truth shall liberate you. This comes when you go deeper in you. So long you're aware that me is the block in my search. If I merge, I keep aside, I let go, the realization will take place. The light will shine. Leave aside those scientists who proved that human body has some voltage of electricity. We know this today. We have within us light too. We're not just bone and flesh and viruses and bacteria. We are light within us, within all that kind of thing. We have electricity voltage. They proved it. Scientists have proved it. We have within us. We are not just simply human beings or social beings or just physical beings. It's not only skin, bone and hair and so on.

My energy goes through the hand and the arm to do that. In the mind too. If I have to control my own mind, I have to transfuse my own energy and force through it. In other words, whose mind it is or what it is. It's mine, it's me. It's me. I like it, I don't like it, pleasant, painful, good and bad, is me. I'm trying to control myself, that is no realization. So what should the mind do? What should I do, in other words? I have to give myself unto the source. My mind has to merge there. There's no need to control the mind. I have to merge my mind unto the source, and that makes a solution. Try to see the difference in meditation. Don't fight with your minds. No, there's no use. Because the more you fight with your mind, or more you agitate on your mind or excite, the more it disturbs you. Who will give you relief? The mind has to be merged on the goal of your meditation, the source. And that's where the solution comes. The mind gets purified, reformed, re-transformed. Mind gets relaxed. Mind has to be relaxed, not controlled. See the point? Because we fight with the mind, we get tired. If we are relaxing, we'll be restful. It's very logical. If we could just stop fighting with the mind, just relax. And you'll see everything is fine. God has created already perfect. We have to tune in to know that perfection. By our disturbed mind, by our tensions, we are disturbing the perfection. Just letting go, relaxing, is the answer to meditation. It's not important that everybody should meditate upon the same word or same idea or same, you know, form. It's not necessary. You choose your own temperamental choice. That's okay. Whatever your heart feels. But when you do that, see, that's the truth. That's our existence. That's your God. That's your love, that's your joy, that's your energy. And you and me are now meditating upon that, to be that, to become that. So I have to merge myself, relax, let go. That's a key to meditation. When you sit in meditation, avoid tensions and agitations. Just relax. There's a proper meditation. Rather than trying to, you know, bring the devil out, you know. If the devil also comes up in mind, something like that, evil or disturbing, must relax that too. Everything is God's. Everything is truth. Everything is going to go into His spirit. All we come from the same soul. We all belong to God. And so on. And that will give you proper relaxation meditation. Will give you proper understanding also. But then truth will shine into that way. And there are no differences into that. We're not rejecting Father in heaven. We believe Father does remain in heaven. He won't live in hell, but it's a way of thinking. Whether God has form or not form will answer by itself. When the truth shines, the spirit shines, you get the revelations. Actually, in Lord Buddha's life, it's surprising. It's different than other sages in a way, so far biographies are concerned. Actually, the day of enlightenment of Buddha is written in the books. The night he got enlightenment, which normally would have been the end of the whole matter, realized soul or enlightened one, but it's written in the book that 40 days and nights after that you meditated continuously. And to him, all the mysteries and revelations happened in those 40 days, making the whole universe understand. And that's perfectly true, because after that, anything you touch upon is knowledge to you. Anything, enigma, no doubt and questions are there. Anything you touch and think just reveals to you the truth of it. 40 days that after his enlightenment, he said, he sat there
and everything revealed to him. Whichever idea he touched upon or thought, or just truth revealed to him right away. It's so focused that time, it's so not intuitive alone, it's so revealed that no mystery remains hidden to you. All mysteries are due to our ignorance because we don't know. Once you know, there's no mystery. Everything is common knowledge. Therefore, that meditation, me letting go, is the first secret. Those who have succeeded in achieving the realization, those few among probably thousands, were those who didn't doubt anything. They just meditated upon that with love and devotion. They didn't doubt anything. They didn't think so many things. They were the ones who realized, with no lurking doubts, with no lurking any anxiety, just letting go and with love and devotion, with faith. They were modern. In those days, they were modern, as we think we are modern. They still had faith, had love and devotion, they concentrated, and they didn't doubt it. That was the way they reached. Skepticism is 20th century disease, actually. Sounds rational, skepticism. It sounds rational, but really hurting us. We don't know yet. Probably in 21st century beginning, we'll understand skepticism was a disease of 20th century. There's nothing wrong to question, to rationalize. There's nothing wrong, but to be skeptic, my God, that's quite different. To think, to inquire, yeah, that's okay. What we don't understand, yes, we should question. That's okay. It's perfect freedom. But actually we realize were the people who had faith and love and devotion. And their purity of heart would concentrate very well. And they knew that God is true, not me, not my ego. They knew that I am personality, simply a small ego personality. God is omnipotent. Therefore, not me, but thou. It was their language. And that's how they realized. And that's how we worship them. They didn't think too much. They were the men of faith and devotion. Today, if we go on crossroads of modern cities and preach for faith and devotion, probably we won't get many clients. But there's no other choice anyway. Therefore, we don't preach faith and devotion on the crossroads. But what if we were simple enough? Not that you go on piercing God's word in every ear, you know. What if we honestly sometimes, when a natural way discussion comes up and we use the word God or some other truth or reality or consciousness, what's wrong with that? Somebody told me, you know, I can buy that word consciousness, but hard for me to, you know, talk about God. So fine, whichever you kind of use the word is immaterial anyway. Whether you say God or consciousness, maybe God is not minding you. So long you're mentioning something which is the goal. It doesn't matter which word we use. So reveal to us all the mysteries if you would merge unto your source. That's a key secret of realization. And then you come out of meditation, do your chores and duties and responsibilities. You'll do it better because you're relaxed by that. Your vision is clearer. But if you come out tired or, you know, tension, then you didn't do right. And you perform your, after these revelations, you perform your duties very beautifully. Your duties, your responsibilities, relationships. We have tried this and we have experienced and therefore we can talk about it. Of course, New Zealanders don't have many tensions, but from the realization point of view, from vision point of view, New Zealanders need it as much as any other nation.

0: realizing the truth. And when you die, that all dies.
1: Ego doesn't die that time.
0: So you in your spiritual form, you actually carry your ego over?
1: Yes. Because
0: so that's why that keeps you from... I mean, you would realize once you die, that you wouldn't want to come back again.
1: But while we die, we don't realize anyway, no? We don't. We carry our ego. If we would realize, ego would not exist. Then you won't take the rebirth, actually. The very fact of taking rebirth is because of ego. Let me explain a little bit. Since you are believing in reincarnation, it's easy for me to explain. Let's put it this way. When the physical body dies, who takes the rebirth?
0: Your spirit.
1: Okay, call it a spirit. There's not a spirit, but let's understand that. Okay. Your spirit goes and takes a rebirth. Who, the personality, the you, one, you know, that personality exists or not? Let's go deeper. You as physical body, but you are a thinker and feeler. You think and feel, isn't it? Mm-hmm. There's an aspect in you and me which can exist without the physical body of you and me. That is a thinker, a dreamer. That's called astral body or subtle body, we call it. Or vibratory body or ethereal body. There are many words for that. Ethereal body or subtle body or vibratory. That is not physical. That's what takes rebirth again. That is your personality inside you, inside your physical body. That's what you're calling your spirit. That is all, that has its ego. In other words, what we call mind. Your mind can exist without your physical body. And that mind has ego in it. So ego goes along with it when you die, when your physical body dies. This ego comes back again. Assume that you had no ego when you died. Ego has vanished. You won't take rebirth. There's no personality there to take the rebirth. See? So long you have ego, you will go on taking rebirth till you give it up. Let's put that way. So that personality therefore remembers next birth. Sometimes, if you have little consciousness, you'll remember in past birth what you past birth what you did or had. That same person is talking, you see. Also it's called subconscious. These are different words. In your subconscious, which you are not aware of, subconscious is sub meaning under, as in English language. Sub meaning under, subconscious below your consciousness. There's a portion of your mind which is subconscious, of which you are not aware. It stores so many things of your past, birth, future, everything. This reveals when some hypnotizers do things. They get into their subconscious actually. And do the corrections or no knowledge or whatever. That subconscious mind is not known to everybody. Very few yogis know that. In that subconscious, you are storing all your experiences of lifetimes. So when you remember of the past birth, some do, not many. They feel, I was so-and-so in such and such country. You must have read certain accounts. That is stored in their subconscious. This goes with you also. When you die, the body dies, but your mind, your astral being, that ethereal body with the subconscious goes out and take rebirth again. So your personality is the same. You continue the personality all the time and go on changing though. If your personality dies and ego dies, you won't take rebirth. There's nothing to reborn. There's nothing to, it's as if, this is a good example. You planted plant or seed, tree grows. From the tree you gather seeds again, and again you plant them, they again regrow, their rebirth. But assume the seed which came and you burn it up, the seed you totally burn it to ashes, then it won't grow. You see? Same thing is the ego. So long ego is there, it will be reborn. But once the ego is burnt up, that is egoless, vanished, merged, then there's nothing to be reborn, like in the plant too. You burn the seed, it won't be reborn. So your mind, what you're calling is spirit, mind or the astral body and ego goes out from this dead physical body by accident or by disease or by just ending the spraying machine that

0: like old watches with the spring watches. The spring got totally opened up, watches stopped. You can rewind it. But now they have, of course, quartz. So something like that, when the mind totally is finished, ego is finished, in other words, seed is burnt up, then you won't be reborn. Then you're realized. Except by your own will, you can come back, but not because of your instinctive knowledge. But the words we use differently. You say spirit. Spirit doesn't get reborn. Spirit is eternal. Is eternal. Spirit never gets lost or dead. Ego does die. Like body dies, so ego dies. Ego meaning mind. But spirit never dies. It's immortal. Spirit doesn't get rebirth. You see, spirit is a... How should I explain? Spirit is the common denominator, immortal factor going through all things. It's like consciousness, a God who never die. It's throughout. That's hard to explain in words. This, therefore, they sometimes remember the past birth from the subconscious. Yogis, for example, are in meditation. When you go deep and deep and deep, you get some kind of experiences which you think or see that you never had these with you. You never did this. You never understood these things, how they're happening. They come out from your subconscious. And that's what is reincarnating all the time and changing. Oh, I feel, I think I've seen this guy somewhere in my previous birth. We must have been together or something. Many people say like this. And may not be wrong because many lives we take and we don't know where we met whom. But we feel sometimes. But the yogis know that through subconscious, the phenomena of future and past. We are only seeing the present now. Oh, to us, the future and past are hidden, but they are within everyone's subconscious. If you could probe into, you would know that. That's why relaxation or meditation, these things will make you go deeper into your subconscious to know yourself better. Not every common person knows it, yes?
1: I understand, accept reincarnation. I don't understand it, I accept it. If I'm happy with my life and I am a good person and strive to make myself or control my ego, work with my ego, why would I want to... Why would I want to end... to stop the rebirth,
0: for you doesn't matter. You don't have to do that if you don't want to. It's only if you're curious, as our question came up, you see. Otherwise you don't have to, but the life, as you say, good life, happy and so on, doesn't carry on and end that way as you're thinking though. It has changes. So there comes an experience or changes at one time. Then you'll have to rethink again. You see, so long you're happy, good life and so on as you're describing, that's fine. You don't have to know reincarnation. But there are times when disease, old age, decay or some other things happen. Then you'll have to revise your thinking.
1: Well, I say I accept that. And I accept going into another life, but why would I ever want to become? Why would I ever want to destroy the ego and re-merge? Why
0: if you're always happy and good, then you wouldn't.
1: Then I would continue to reform.
0: Yeah, but life doesn't go that good and happy always. That's the problem. Yeah. That's the problem. Otherwise, yes, you're right. Otherwise, why would we ever do anything else? But life is not always good and happy. That's the problem. Therefore, search. So long you're good and happy, boy, you carry on. You don't have to destroy your ego, if that's what you're meaning. It's only when life begins to give trials and tribulations or some misery, some sickness, some death of a dear one, you know, I don't wish you or anybody, but when those experiences are not good and happy, then... you have to revise your thinking. So long you're good and happy, continue with the ego. Boy, do it. All the search which started in humanity was not because everything was good and happy. If it were, never we would have searched anyway.
2: Well, now I have a question to follow up.
0: Please, please, yeah.
2: When you merge into the oneness, then if you become one with everything, mm-hmm. then in a certain aspect you are nothing because you're everything.
0: Right.
2: Well, then why wouldn't you want to be happy and sad? Because you can find joy and pleasure in all of those emotions. Do you know what I'm saying?
0: No.
2: You're saying that there comes a certain point where mm-hmm. maybe something bad happens and you feel miserable.
0: Mm-hmm.
2: So that makes you revise your thinking.
0: Mm-hmm.
2: But from where I sit, I can say feeling sad is wonderful because at least I'm feeling sad. I can experience that emotion and feel sad and that's okay.
0: If you are immersed, no, in that oneness. Then if you are enjoying your sadness, that's fine. But then you don't become sad, if I understand you well. Or let's put differently. So long you are feeling wonderful when you are sad, so you don't search anything, that's fine. There's nothing wrong. But my challenge is this, I shouldn't say challenge, that every time you won't feel wonderful when you are sad, you may say now, and sitting near the South Pacific in the satsang, you know, every time when you become sad, God forbid, you don't feel wonderful, that's a problem. You mean to say whenever you're sad, you feel wonderful about it?
2: No.
0: So that's what I mean.
2: You're experiencing that emotion, and if you merge back into
0: oneness
2: there you would be no one. There would be no emotion, and there would be no...
0: But that's not the fact. Oh. You're projecting that way. But that's not the fact. There, because you merge into oneness and you are as if everything, you know, you experience everything without being affected. You see my point? You still experience the same thing. Mm-hmm. You see, let me put it this way. Even single apple is a very common example. I can tell you 1,000,000 philosophies about an apple, but you'll never get that experience unless you eat the apple. Same thing. This, we talk about being one there, oneness and all that. After that, you can and I can project anything what you will feel. It can never be true what you really, exactly when you become one that you experience. In other words, like apple eating, then you know what an apple is. When you become really one there, you experience everything as you are doing now without being affected. Now when you become sad personified, you know. You feel that pang or pain or whatever. But that time also you become sad in oneness too, experience. Inside somehow and somewhere in you, you still are in bliss. See my point? I mean, you can't explain everything in words, boy. You have to reach there first. I can explain to you anything, you know. Snorkeling, for example. But actually when you're snorkeling, I can't give you that experience by words. Same thing. When you really become one, boy, there's something else, you know. And that still you can be sad and weep, but there's a joy inside. I can't explain to you that.
2: So that's your faith, where you just say that's the goal and I should do that anyway. You shouldn't sit and contemplate it. And think it through and say, well, why would I want to?
0: I would say so. First, if you reach there, that's far better than projecting what it would be when you reach. I would say so. I would like to pluck the apple and eat it first and then ask questions about it. You know what I mean? Mm-hmm. Rather than going talking about an apple hanging there and my water in my mouth. I'd like to pluck it, eat first, and let's talk then, if there's any question left. That's my way. You know,
2: mm-hmm.
0: but that doesn't mean we should not have preliminary questions of understanding, for understanding's sake. I mean, I cannot blindly just pluck apple, think it's apple, it could be any a cactus, you know. I have to know that this is apple, you know. You know what I mean. That much preliminary knowledge we should gain. I'm not rejecting that projection. That oneness, you have to have some iota, a preliminary understanding what that could be. Beyond that, just like to have it now. If you're convinced this is apple, eat it, I would say that. And then I question if there are any. So long you have doubt is apple or cactus, you know, or pear, then naturally you ask questions to know somebody, to ask somebody like Gardner or me or somebody, is this apple or what? You ask 10 people, how does it sound to you? Is it sweet or sour or is it kind of heavenly or it's kind of quite base? Or is it, what do you think it gives you, you know, proteins or carbohydrates, what? That much knowledge you gain, then stop talking about it, just eat it. This is the way I would explain the goal or the oneness, whatever. Ask few questions whenever you think you want to know, when you're convinced. If you're convinced, if you're sure, and if that's what your faith kind of teaches you, then just try to achieve it. And that may be a long journey. Boy, that's not simple. Whole ego has to kind of drop dead, you know, so it's not easy. That's the only difficult part. Difficult part is not the, is anything else, actually. Most difficult part is that ego making, allowing it to drop dead. That's a, and he doesn't want to do that, this boy. He said, good and happy. So long as he's good and happy, God bless him. And I would wish, but our experience teaches us, always life is not that smooth as he thinks. May God give him always happiness, and we will always prepare for that. But life is not that smooth as we think it is. Time comes, all was going on very well, very good, happy, all of a sudden the dearest one really is gone. With all your kind of doctors and whatever, things happen sometimes. Or everything was fine, then athlete or cricketer or some jumper broke his leg. All was very happy and good. God give you, you know, everything nice. I'm not against nice things, but life is not that smooth as we think. We have to arm ourselves with that consciousness at least. We grow old. Sometimes death comes. If you take everything fine, wonderful. Death, decay, disease, fractures and crippled. Everything if you take wonderful, then of course you have been already realized soul. Then you already reached the goal. If everything's really wonderful to you, then you don't search, don't need anything. You have got it. Or if anybody gets angry at you, you get angry, you say it's wonderful. Supposing, if you can, you have reached the goal. Exactly. But we all know that life is not really like that. We know that very well. There are ups and downs when times come. In some people more, sometimes less. In some people less, but it's there. Some are more depressed than others. Some are optimistic. Some are pessimistic. Some are rich, some are poor. Some are more happy-go-lucky. Some are merry-go-round, you know. But we all know times come. Only when you loved left you. Since divorce is allowed and free love is present, you know, and you didn't expect it, certain things. Things do happen. That's all. In some lives more, some lives less. Accidents happen. I'm not pessimist of life, no. But I know life is not as smooth as you think it is. Even if you had a sufficient bank balance and work guaranteed, and your children are good, you know, and, you know, nice, relatively husband and wife and home, and you have a relatively good car, and you have a kind of insurance company to take care of, and banks are more or less secure, and things like that. And I've seen such people, you know, going in a way, in a good way, good happy life, as you might call it. And there's nothing wrong or quarrel with that. But question remains, There's so much domain of ignorance yet in those people. That ignorance will therefore one day cause the misery and pain. So long ignorance remains, it will cause the misery. That's the law. Even if at the moment I'm feeling good and happy about things. But if I stop there, that's my challenge. If I stop there, I'm deluding myself for future. Then things may not be smooth. Or maybe, but still I may be ignorant. And my ignorance is itself a deal that I feel sinful about. That if I don't know, makes me miserable in the end. It may not be today, this year, 10 years, maybe not this lifetime even. That's our experiences. So on the contrary, when you feel good and happy, it's the best time for you to remember God and love God more. Not only thanking Him for having given you a good life, that'll be quite kind of selfish. If God gives you a good life and therefore, you know, thank Him, Lord, now you be there, I'm here, you know, it's done. That'll be quite a materialistic outlook. But on the contrary, if He has given me good and happy life, I'm thankful to Him, I'll grow more loving Him, actually. That will remove my ignorance. And if I don't do that, my ignorance, then I am persisting, persuading, and will one day bring misery. It's not a threat. It's a matter of law. That's the way ignorance works. That if I stop at my comfortable point, it doesn't last for always. One day I have to experience other things. That's the law. So long ignorance remains, it will be so. So when you are good and happy, I would pursue to say, that's the best opportunity you have to love your Lord more. Don't talk about ego, doesn't matter. If you love your Lord, He will take care of your ego anyway. It'll automatically vanish. We don't have to fight with the ego, actually. I did say that. If you love your Lord, you don't have to fight with your ego. He will vanish it automatically. So now it depends whether you want to stop at the dead end of comfort zone or you want to proceed beyond that for your ultimate salvation. That's up to you. You could rest a while if you're tired, but, you know, in a comfortable position. But if you're stopping your journey there, you're in trouble, boy. You see my point? No, not. Yeah. So God bless you with goodness and happiness. We always wish to everybody being happy. But we know that's not the end. We should cherish happiness, no doubt about it. Also go beyond it. If you're constantly happy, you achieve the goal. Again, I would say the same thing. You achieve the goal. If you're constantly happy, you achieved it.

0: I tell you, boys, you'll go to hell.
1: Well, probably everybody can choose different message, though all messages from one personality or incarnation like Jesus probably are interconnected, no doubt. But looking to the modern times, with the good amount of rationality and understanding and thinking, where relatively thought is freer, relatively socially we are emancipated, or relatively we have more freedom of speech and action, where we have more opportunities and scope of research, where we can, in modern times, question things. Even then, is there any particular message of Jesus which could be very much applicable today as it was then? There are many things. Of course, each one chooses one's own way of seeing. Of course, the message or messages of Jesus will be nothing without having a spiritual content. It wouldn't be just economics. If it were economics, Jesus would say, you know, distribute well, let no one be poor, and, you know, we'd live like brotheronomics. We all children of one God. And let's share with each other so that nobody goes hungry, nobody remains poor per se, destiny apart, where few would not make the rules and others would follow, and so on. So Jesus' economics are very clear. Poor will go to the kingdom of heaven, they say. So, but I don't think in the words of the prophets like Jesus we would ever feel that they had life as divided between economics and political life and social life and human life and spiritual life and so on. They don't divide. The spiritualists, the prophets, take whole life as a whole unit, of which there are many parts. But those parts are not separated as if not connected. So, if Jesus were to talk about tit for tat, retaliation, forgiveness, or human values, you'd say, give the another cheek if he has slapped you on one. That may be too far to do, but at least we can walk away peacefully without giving the second cheek. That's also current times I'm talking about. If your baby slaps on one cheek, you do give the other cheek. Honey, do it out of the side too. But that doesn't hurt. When it hurts, you know, you retaliate or you react. Depends what relationship you have with the person. If the relationship is cordial, nice, then naturally you'll take it easy. But if the relationship is already sour or negative or repellent, then you certainly will hit back or at least won't see that person again. And you might even swear, I won't see you this life again. Depends what relationship you have. If you love them properly, you won't mind it. Depends. We might question it again. I'm talking about socializing here. Depends. You will say, from the sense of justice, if I don't react, if I don't stand up, if I don't show myself, then injustice will grow. And to at least show the eyes into that person to teach a lesson, I have to do something, other injustice will grow. At certain level, that's right, that's true. But the higher levels, where you love properly, that you don't have then sense of justice and injustice, you forgive and let go, walk away. If it's intolerable to you and you don't want to react, just keep distance. That's the best way I could say. When the Jesus and other prophets like that, when they speak, they don't speak just to your sociology, your psychology, your physiognomy, or a spiritual aspect or moral aspect. They take the person as a whole, truly Ayurvedic. Yeah, but if I say Ayurvedic now, that's non-Christian. That's a problem. But that's not non-Christ. I'm sure he lived on herbs, not on aspirin. So these coarse herbal, some kind of balls, they swallowed in and drank a cup of something. So when it comes to religion, they'll say, surrender all your mind, might, and soul unto him. Now it sounds like they're appealing to money or religion or psychology, but that's not true. They take as a whole being, guided by the inner intuition, guided by the link with the Creator, God. So he would be nothing, Jesus, if he would not talk about Father in heaven, for example. He would swear by, at the most he would say, give unto Caesar what belongs to Caesar. Give unto God what belongs to God. Okay, at the most to just solve the quarrel. Stand by the law of the legalities, but give your heart and mind and soul unto him that belongs to God. And give to Caesar what means just to maintain outer peace, let it be. Not to retaliate, not to react, but to forgive. Because that's a sign of love. Understand, forgiveness alone without love will have no meaning. That's just simply cowardice. If you simply let it go without loving a person, you're just being timid. You say spineless. But if you truly love and therefore you forgive, you lose nothing. What are you losing by letting go? You're not reacting, you're not retaliating, you're not giving tit for tat, which means what? You're maintaining your peace. You lose nothing. But if you do these virtues without being mechanical only, without loving, then it will have not much meaning, and nor you can then be forgiving all the time either if you're devoid of love. One of the aspects, therefore, would be, of course, in Jesus' life, love, no doubt. Love thy neighbor, love thy God with all thy mind, might, and soul. Serve the poor, be compassionate, and so on. But what I was trying to point it out, in order to achieve all this, in order to be as he would like us to be, then and now, what's he actually saying? What is the central theme? What is the real ingredient or the pathway or the hardware by which to build up this? The kingdom of God, the love of man, and entering the kingdom of God, or to bring peace here on earth. What's the central emphasis? Which would be applicable not only then, but more so now, because the things which have now become more complex, more frustrating and disturbing, more tension-ridden. What's that? Nothing new I'm going to say. Sounds like a magician opening the small box to make the serpent out. I don't mean that. Simply trying to isolate it for your focus. What's the missing point? To have a peace, to love in our life, to let go, the forgiveness, the making the kingdom of God here as it is in heaven. What's it? What's it? More corrupted now than even 2,000 years back. As I see it, that we realize the simplicity of heart. If not totally, at least considerably. There is simplicity and purity of heart in the primitive people, the tribal people, the then non-educated, so-called academic non-educated people. There was some unconscious, instinctive simplicity and purity among those cobblers and carpenters and fishermen and not text collectors, of course, but, and such other folks. But then, since that simplicity, their innocence, their purity of heart was more unconscious, instinctive, therefore was not grabbed or retained or valued as if deservedly earned consciously, if it could be lost by the complex rationality, complex activities, complex life, confused thinking, and much irrational, misunderstood ways of life. Even though we call modern, what we feel at sea, the simplicity of heart is much lost, and even those instinctive, unconscious simpletons, those fishermen, those carpenters, the cobblers, those masons. We have engineers and technicians now. I don't want to really attack the modern civilization. It's not my subject matter tonight. But I see the crisis is this loss of simplicity, therefore there's complexity, therefore there's confusion, therefore there are tensions, therefore there's mistrust. Much belief in each other is lost. Therefore the truth is much sacrificed today. Because only the simple-hearted ones would be truthful, or vice versa. The truthful ones will be simple-hearted. Therefore the straight methods don't work. And seemingly non-straight methods seem to work, but they don't work either. They bring their own frustrations and misery. And therefore, it's no wonder in one way, though it is unconscious also, many an evangelist would preach just to make you admit that you are a sinner, even today. Not only today, but on most modern communications like TV. I mean, we are hearing it, TV telling us you are a sinner, you know, and admit it. What does it mean? If we were simple-hearted, pure-hearted, truthful, and things like that, why in the first place we would be accused of being sinners? And it's perfectly legal and moral to hear and say that. And we have, at least not open-hearted, but at least we have no daring to say that's wrong. Let us break the TVs. In other words, still, somewhere we are accepting it, in spite of being very modern. We are not revolting against being sinners. Or, if really we are not sinners, then why should that be, you know, accepted? If we are keeping quiet, that means either our conscience says it's partly true, or we don't know what else to say or admit about ourselves. What was there to even revolt against? Meaning there's nothing in us left, that simplicity and truth and that confidence and that trust by which we could throw off these sins. There's some here confusion. So we have thought probably whether academic or rationality or whether where economics work, where the sociology works, or ethics work, or human considerations work, perhaps, in spite of all those understandings and culture and study into those matters, maybe because we lost the only gem which is needed for the entry of kingdom of God, that simplicity and purity of heart, that's lost, or at least considerably lost. If we cannot even boast of having the achievements as if our saviors are saving us devices. All the modern, therefore, things, we don't even have confidence that they will be of saving devices for our being happy and peaceful. Because our heart is that way, fragmented, complex, where two views, things, not accept our self-blame, but blame outsiders, for example. Where how to hide, how to conjecture, beating about the bushes, and not hit upon the issue. Out of those, we create certain weaknesses, by which we have no guts to revolt against what is being told, hurled upon us. There's no guts left. We hear like robots. Either that's true, therefore we're quiet. And if that's true, then we have achieved nothing. And if that's untrue, we have no guts to revolt. That means we are so weak. In both ways, we feel we are lost. Why would otherwise second advent would be necessary anyway? It's only because we are confused. We are complex. We have no straightforward simplicity. We don't want to hit upon the issue. We beat about the bushes, work upon it, 10 years, 20 years, avoid the issue, hide it. Even to the extent where I may call myself stupid, or I may call myself helpless, weak, I would just to do that in order to get away rather than to solve the problem. To me, the crisis in modern age, more than ever before, that we are consciously complex, and they were unconsciously simpletons. The way is out of the boat, as sages would call it. We are not supposed to be instinctive or unconscious beings. We have to get into some rationality, some understanding, some thinking, as if come to the mental consciousness. But that creates its own complexities and confusions. So the way is beyond. How to be consciously innocent? How to be consciously simple? Not as those fishermen, carpenters were simple, as they seem to us, but because they were unconscious, they lost it. So when the carpenter gets a factory, industry, or technology, machine works through the timber, he makes such a tension person, he's such a heavy burden soul, that one would feel, let's take the chisel and hammer and nails, just do in a simple way, avoid all these machinery, and every time, every piece they work, four times they change the plugs. In the meantime, I would have done with hand and finished it. But they would put plug to take the screw out. Then another plug again to put the screw in. Then again to tie it in a third screw. Then something like that. Then go on changing the plugs all the time. They thought they were solving the problem. It got more complex. The more dependence upon things outside you. You get lost if the computer doesn't work, if the typewriter doesn't work, you get lost. If the electricity stops, your work stops. If a certain fuse happens, you don't know what to do. How shall we cook even? 10 devices, or at least 4 devices, they keep one for ordinary, one when the electricity fails, third when the Holocaust comes, and fourth when somebody who knows about it is not present. And the times do come when all these 4 devices don't work, and then you don't know where to go. Life is complex. For one food dish, I've seen people standing lines with money filled in pockets. They're servants, they're slaves of the appetite. They stand 1 hour, 45 minutes in the line with the money filled in the pockets, just for one dish, something. They waste 4 hours. Life is complex. This cafeteria is not good, that hotel is not good, this restaurant is hovering around, then somewhere 15 people are sitting in the waiting line. Life is complex. This is modern civilized. Oh, we'll get a chair soon. We'll get the chair soon, honey. Just wait. Just do it. Our name is going to be announced. We're slaves. We pay money. We stand in line waiting for the dish. We call it Maharan. Apply this juncture, or rather episode, in anything. It's complex. I've seen when fuse is blown off from somewhere, two trucks, two cars, and 20 people will come to put one fuse. And you have to book the reservation for 4 hours after 12 hours. You are sick, you don't see the doctor, your appointment is after 20 days. You want to, two parties quarrel in the court, you have to wait months to get justice. Justice delayed is no justice. Apply in any civilized societies, any department. Your pay increases, index increases. On a monthly budget, except rich people, monthly budget is always deficit. Pocket is full with credit cards and something like that. But debit balance has upper hand. Go to the movie, unless it's a rotten movie. Stand in line. Airline tickets, stand in lines. Aeroplane takes you from one place to another 2 hours. But you get 2 more hours, at least 3 hours, just to reach the airport. Both ways. Collecting luggage, including reaching home. Go on, ad infinitum. I'm being less critical. Actually, I have got more harsh statements. But we think this makes civilized nation, or nation people. But we don't know what in the process is being really sacrificed. What we are losing on that path of innocence. The pure beauty heart. Then we have no time to love one another. Whereas we remember even loving one another. With this complex kind of life where your time, energy and space or relaxed attitude left to just being loving to people. Say and except where you have little kind of affair. Even that affair many times is not soothing and revitalizing. It's simply makeshift arrangement. Where is that even such a relaxed, loving time, space attitude with the affairs, even where you could be satisfied and have kingdom of heaven in your home? As if love is kind of even hard matter. Somehow that has to be finished and get on with the things. Where is the relaxed, innocent attitude? Yes, computers are there, this is there, that is there. But you have no time to love. Not only time, you have no feelings to love. I'm busy. But that's the very reason we need love, because so that you don't get busy. We are busy only because we are not loving. If we were love, we wouldn't be busy. It will be a matter of joy. Our tensions are because we're not taking it humanly or spiritually. Aim is either money, aim is either name and fame, aim is either kind of little image, aim is either self-aggrandizement or brightness, or some kind, it's kind of diverted issues. Or competition, superseding, jealousy, aims are different. So where are feelings or heart or space, relaxed heart, peaceful life to love even? As if love is not paying, we think. In a materialistic outlook, as if love is kind of something, either bygone thing or some issue which has to be discussed later on. Or we should meet somewhere and talk about it in a retreat, share, group share. But then you share only your thoughts. You're not sharing any love or any kind of affection. It's not paying materially, no. It's not paying in the worldly sense. But that's the very need, because we are worldly only because we don't know how to love. If we knew, or we did, we wouldn't be worldly. Why should we be? As if worldliness has become its own achievement, as if. That's what Jesus said. I have not come to rule this kingdom of earth. It's a very clear indication to anybody, Hindus, Christians, Jews, have no religions. It's a very clear indication. Give Caesar what belongs to him, forget about it. That's his problem. Just have peace. Give unto God what belongs to him. Be the kingdom of heaven on earth as it is there. No? This is clear indications. Otherwise, why our kind of nose even doesn't spark in a flashing way when somebody calls us sinners publicly to millions? I'm not accusing them, the evangelists. But modern man has no guts, but he's hearing it. If it is true, we are sinners, we are not modern at all. And if it's wrong, how come we have no spine left to say anything? It's one thing to make rules, but to whom those rules apply, how they feel about it, who cares? So therefore it is not, it's still the might is right. If right is might, then we will live by right and justice, dharma, the law. And we automatically care and share, because how can we keep justice if we don't care for others? We don't care for others, therefore we do injustice to everybody. It's not a blood relationship or in the same family house that saves the situation either. Injustice has percolated or permeated through in our near and dear ones too. This all I see the main sense or main issue. Somewhere along the way, we have lost the simplicity of God. Feeling as if that's impractical, that's otherworldly, or as if it's not feasible. How come that will pay me in any way? And that's the whole reason that we have misunderstandings, we have jealousy, we have competitions. We hide, we don't tackle the main issue, the right issue. You look into the eyes of someone and face him or her, just to make him say one truth, twice, four, five times they larger. And then you write like a hammer, you hit, then fifth time it comes out a little bit. Very unwillingly, very hostile way. Very unwillingly truth comes out. As if they would tell you, you know, if you leave us alone might be better. That complexity is not ruling, but at least as an upper hand. And if you tell somebody truth on the face, they'll run, I don't understand, they'll say like that. Or they'll show such eyes to you as now you are a culprit. Or as if they're going to burn you, you know. If you tell the truth, they show such eyes that they are going to burn you. But untruthful ones cannot burn the truthful ones anyway, it is vice versa. This complexity rampant. Therefore there is more disease, more callousness, more worries, more miseries, more court cases, more disharmonies, more disunities. No wonder. Simple heart is not there. To us then do-gooders, simple-hearted ones, who work for peace, who are forgiving, who are at least better than me, to me look egotistical. You know what I mean? To the complex people who are real and false or diabolic, those who are really selfish, those who are really complex, those who really have double dealing, to them the simpletons look egotistical. To them, the people like Jesus, Mahatma Gandhi, or some peacemakers will look like impractical people. My own view may be always glued to the food habits, food fads. I may be first and foremost, if I were to travel anywhere, first I will see what is my food box. And if anybody else wants one eating habit, some to us looks egotistical. This is the way we are judged. I'm probably hitting some people, sure. This complexity always accuses the simple. And there's no one in those days, quite a multitude, Mahavakrasi, were accusing Jesus for being so simpleton, of course. He even didn't accept to be the ruler of Jews in the sense of kingdom. And that probably they were having spied against him. Because he was simple, he was truthful. He loved God and man both. He healed many people. He even accepted toward the end crucifixion, but didn't retaliate or react. To some, he was kind of, what they say, some kind of, you know, anti-God or something like that, because why would they crucify him otherwise? They made him a sinner, as if. Whereas he came to save the sinners, to come be compassionate, to be forgiving, to teach, to heal. To the simpleton ones, even if they are not perfect, but their virtues, they're doing good, they are certain things, in spite of imperfections. To us, their imperfections glare into our face. And I am the holier than thou than them, even if I'm just food-minded, greedy. I'm selfish, jealous, competitive, hiding. You know what I mean? The complex being kind of is as if like a beehive stinging on the simpletons. Only because they're simple. They think they're weak. They're defenseless. It's not true. They don't defend, that's all, because they don't believe in reacting. They love. They let go. To us, they look weak. But they are the ones who will enter the chamber of God, sure about it. Pride never pays. Complex people, modern man is more proud. Is not humble. Give them one $14 worth of one chair and their crane, neck crane, I mean, just goes 1.5 inch up. Take the chair out, they tumble down 4 inches. Where is your spine? Because they don't stand on the spirit or soul. They don't stand on faith and devotion. They stand on chair. Take the chair out, they tumble down. Depends how, on which hook you are hooked, or you are what you call a spring of your spine. I am wife of a certain man. What is your merit? You may be wife of a millionaire, or attorney, or a teacher, or a businessman, or some kind of senator. What are you? What is your merit? I'm son of so-and-so. Then what? What are you? We don't see that way. We go by labels. We go by certain extraterritorial qualifications, not owned by ourselves. Okay, you have money, or you have status, or you have certain house, or you have certain position, or you have certain qualification. Okay, that's not you. You can't stand on those things. The flimsy grounds. What you are matters. Is your heart pure, simple? The question is very simple. There's a modern crisis, I see it. With all the plus points which maybe there are there.

Vacuum cleaner cleans only on the top. Under the carpet, much is there. We don't want to take the rug up. Don't touch it. Vacuum on the surface. You're not stirring. If anybody stirs you, you won't like to see that person again. We have no guts to face the truth. We don't want to hear the truth. But we want the kingdom of God as they have so here. We don't want to stir up our subconscious. We don't want to stir up even surface mind. Therefore, the false courtesy is born in the modern city. It's a city life. Previously used to be hiding the subconscious. Now in conscious mind, don't touch it. That's just talk on the surface, common issues. Who is standing as a candidate in the votes? What is the gold rate today? When is the plane leaving? When are your children coming home? What are you cooking today, honey? Such matters. Life is very surface, superfluous. What are you wearing? Where do you get this dress? Just surface values. Even the surface mind today, nobody likes to be touched. Because we're so complex. Underneath our conscience knows that we are so complex, we are so impure, that if we are going to touch it, it's going to be a kind of real mess. So we don't want to do that. And one who does that is not our friend anymore. One who can keep my self-image, bolster my kind of image, somehow carry on some relationship with that person so long we feed each other's image and ego. That's modernity. We also in modern age say, I know it's truth. I know, but I won't do it. How come I can do that? That's not the modern way of doing things. Modern ways, you know, to be something else than what you are. And if you can successfully do that, you are successful. But you don't enter the kingdom of God by that. Blessed are those who are simple at heart. I know what you are saying is correct. Okay, but then, why the modern man is so helpless in doing that? We've gone too far away from the words of the prophets. We're lost into technology. It's not that technology itself is a sin. We're lost into that. We're too much lost into modern kind of engagements for busy life, or where we want to live. That's occupied us whole time. If typewriter is not working, you delay writing letters to people. It's just, if calculator doesn't work, the safe is closed. Debit credit pending. We don't think that we become so slaves, so much slave to the conditions outside us, that we lose our own being, our true being, our true manhood. We don't think, know that we are losing something, our very essential being. I don't mean machines themselves are bad or wrong. I don't mean that. We get lost into it. We get dependent. If car doesn't work, we can't move. If the store doesn't work, we get lost. But that mental strength, that moral strength, that psychological stamina, we lose. We can't stand, okay, come on, if it's not working, let's do something else as substitute. We don't gather up our courage to face the situation and stand up. The self-dependence we lose because the simplicity is gone.

You can't be any more simple. If you really be simple, people doubt sometimes what motive you have that you are being so naive. They'll just doubt your motives. If you all of a sudden pick up a child on the road unknown to you, the parents will keep running. You know, they don't know who you are. They don't trust anybody. They think that he's going to kidnap a child. And children are kidnapped in the modern society. It's not something primitive people are kidnapping, the children of modern people. And there are thousands. And world is watching, seeing TVs. They show the movies, newspaper, magazines, writing things. It's things that are happening. Such and such is the national problem number one. So, in your regime it is happening, sir. Your number one national problems. Why won't we tackle it? Why won't we be able to solve it? Why don't we refer to Jesus again? Come on. Leave aside Krishna, Buddha. Fine. Why don't we refer to the words? Direct reference. And those are not 24 volumes like telephone directories of New York. It's just simple one kind of Sermon on the Mount or some few kind of things. David said this, Solomon said this, Jesus said this. You can hardly compile in one pamphlet. But when you don't want to follow words, you could have volumes and volumes library. Then, I don't know which book to read, people ask me. I just pick out any book, just do it. They go on reading the books and books and books. There's nothing wrong with the books again. They don't know which book is going to give them salvation. Oh, I've read many books. Either books are not going to solve you. You have to solve yourself. Books are telling you what to do. Yeah, but can you tell me, Swamiji, one book which really would give me what you have been talking about? I said, just close your eyes, pick out any book, just do it. Any book has good sermon. If you don't want to do it, all volumes are condemned. Oh, it is not interesting. Or what do you want to do? It says, be truthful. Come on, do it. Which book has told you that falsehood pays? Which book tells it? Not even a fiction. None tells you the falsehood will ever make you conquer. Which book, worth the even materialistic outlook, will tell you, hate each other and that pays? Pick out any book blindly. And just do it. Leave aside Bible and the Dhammapada or the Gita.

fundamentally egotistical people. To them, the wise people, holy people look egotistical. I say, you are seeing in your own image simply, man. That person might be humbler than you. Could you learn something from that person? You see, the problem is, it used to be an ancient problem in India. If a king went to somebody else's house, he will prove not to be a king. He look a lesser being. But if the other person went to the king's court, then he can salute that king. It's just human psychology. When somebody comes at your home, he's certainly lesser being than you. But if you were to go for darshan there, he's great. That's human psychology. This complexity, I think, is a modern ban. Whether it's modern section in the people, but it's a question that while pursuing energetically and busily into many pursuits, technological inclusive, on the way we have lost the simplicity of heart, that pure heart, that love, that great heart by which the man is endowed. To clean on this earth, that's what the preaching is about. Be like children. If that is stupid, or that is impractical, if that what Jesus said is quite kind of otherworldly or just not applicable to us anymore, then why should we worship him? Peace among all nations. God is one, all humanity is brothers and sisters. We should think in one family section. The problems of one section of people are our problems. If one person in your home is disturbed, sad, it's a family problem. Do we tackle that way? If your brother is sad or sister, or somebody suffering or sick in your family, you nurse or attend to that person because you feel she's mine or he's mine. Isn't that true with the whole humanity? Do we feel that way? And how can we feel that unless we love? If you do not love your sister or brother or husband or wife, you wouldn't care for that. Will he still come back at 12 o'clock in the night? He or she may be suffering. But if you love, you'll come back home soon to nurse the person. So it with the section of humanity. Others' problems are theirs. As why should we, unless either we should have selfish motive or they should be something ours. How can they be ours if we don't love them anyway? And if they were our blood related, even then if I don't love that person, I won't care. I'm not harping upon blood relation. That's not my way of looking at things. When Jesus came to his hometown back, the village, some people, he was preaching to the people of the village outside. Someone said, your mother Mary is waiting there, Yeshua. He said, well, these are my brothers and sisters and so on. Meaning, it's not so much blood relation which counts much, except when you love. That's different. If we put blood relation above and everything, other considerations, we are losing the ground again. Blood relationship doesn't count much. It's okay to be together, love, live together. That doesn't, it's not the highest relationship, blood relationship. It's called blood relationship. We don't say spiritual relationships. Even by name it's called blood relationship. According to Vedic literature, they call it attachment. They're simple, very straight references. The love for all is much higher than what is blood relationship counts. I could give you examples in our own relationships and things, but it'll be too personal. It's a thing which, when we purify our mind and heart, of the dross, of the selfishness, of the greed, the jealousies, the competition, rivalries, the brightness, the pride especially, that God puts the proud down to humility and humble ones he raises up.
As soon as the pride comes, he just puts it down. We again put the collar tight here. Even when you're dismissed, we keep the pride on and back in, quit proudly. Proudly they'll show happiness, as if the, but underneath, you know, all the kind of churning is going on. Outside they keep up the false image. They cannot enter the kingdom of God, they're deceiving. Pride never takes you to the God's feet. The meek shall inherit earth. How many I can quote? In little small pamphlet you can put the prophet's wisdom. Meek shall inherit the earth. And that promise has been given, going to be fulfilled. Be sure about that. Whether you call meek or humble is the same term. Proud or put it down in dust. And before God, what pride makes? I mean, it has no meaning. My wife or husband, you know, this district magistrate. But what are you? We feed upon the credits of others. My father used to have 10 million in the bank. How much you have? My one son is PhD. Okay, then what? Okay, what are you? We never ask ourselves, what am I? That's the main problem. Why? If I had a real credit worth the name, I wouldn't feed upon others' credits anyway. And if I don't have credit of mine, others' credits, I couldn't feed on anyway. Either way. This self-image, therefore, gets confused, complex. Simplicity of heart pure is not my preaching alone in the sense. It's a common religious adjunct necessary for being pleased with God. What if you had a whole world but God not pleased with you? What would you gain? You won't be in peace. Those great monarchs, let's say, who didn't lead the life of God, they didn't get peace. If we had a whole world but not the humility and love and devotion for God, what would we have? God can raise us from anything to anything. Yogis have done with their disciples, with their grace, they have reduced their lifetime spans. If they had to come back, birth and rebirth, let's say four births, or two, or three, or ten, by their grace they reduce their births to just one or two to get them, give them liberation. It can be done, but with the humble ones, not the proud ones. Jesus didn't use the word ego, of course, because each age or each time, century, we have different vocabularies. They use according to the times only. That time, probably ego they never heard about. But substitutes are there. Himself even didn't take the whole credit. Actually, people are doubting the authority. He himself said, if you have seen me, you have seen the Father, and I and Father are one, and so on. He didn't take the whole credit that I am a doer. I'm doing the Father's will. He didn't say, I'm your Bhagavan, and you worship me. We worship him, that's different. That's our problem. But he didn't say, I'm your God and come on and worship me, you know. In such great ones, they're so humble. Why our puny self gets so kind of self-aggrandizing? I don't understand. If you did a little bit more money in the pocket, a status, a position, a few more clothes in the closet, a few more added degrees or feathers into our head, you know, could make salvation possible long back. All the universities would have produced or manufactured the realized souls. Then Jesus wouldn't have to preach on the pathway, nor Socrates would. They still would be conducting lectures in the synagogues. But they accept
to be humble, to be lying low, so that they could meet with a man on certain lowest possible grounds. They could raise 25 cents in a store job. The feet don't touch the ground. Why they should go on bicycle now? 25 cents raise per hour. I'm not tumbling down there because they're employees. Question is, how much ego and pride goes up to what? 25 cents raised per hour makes their head swirl into seven worlds, cosmos. Doctor gives them one shot only. Before that they were complaining, grumbling of all the misery and decay of the body and the tragedy of the pollution of air and water and AIDS and this and this food pollution and there's no pure water available. One good shot doctor gives and their energy goes up a little bit and goes with it ego too. They come home like they are going to charge you. Just one shot. They can't be humble. God, I was so miserable. One shot. Thank you, Lord. This shot put me up, but keep my head down. I've seen along their energy, ego goes up too, right away. They judge the prophets, too good as humanists, very peaceful marches they'll criticize, which 10% and 1% of that we are not doing. Those persons who would say that till I live, I'll spread the message of peace. Why the man fights, I don't understand. Because they are not so ambitiously achieving, accomplishing seeming people that we begin to doubt their qualifications. If you cannot show any statistics, papers somewhere, kind of great volumes here, you know, we doubt their practicality. We don't judge by what he is, we judge what he has done or not done. Not only so, a selfish person looks very differently. Selfish person, you do 9 things for them, you are God for them. 10 things you don't do, you are devil. They are not grateful, humble enough to be grateful at least for 9 things. But 10 things you don't do for them, you are just devil. I don't understand, they'll say. I say, that proves you are ignorant, you don't understand. That's right. Why should I bow down to man? I should only bow down to God. Okay, bow down to God at least. Do that. See if he doesn't teach you how to bow down to holy man either. If you truly bow down to God, he'll tell you which people to bow down to. You don't do that because you don't bow down to God either. They do that, they say that. But see, their humility is lacking anyway. If they truly were bowing down humbly, devotedly to God, they will know where God shines, through which bulb the light shines. That they won't find a difference between that God and realized soul, or the prophet, or the great sages. They'll get them embodiment of God. They use the kind of scriptures like, you know, devil quoting their scriptures. They use that kind of adjunct or diction of that kind just to mention the ego, that's all. And they are the ones, you will see that, why the preaching is so much, not how much you should learn or not learn, but how to be simple, straight, childlike. That there's no diabolism, there's no double dealing. There's no complexity, there's no untruth. It's all love. There's straight thing as you see, where you have no selfishness to judge others. You normally would judge others according to how my motives are served. Normally that's the way of judgment. If my motives are served, man is angel. If he may be devil in God's eyes,
If he's servicing your purpose, if your self-image, you're so nice, so nice, you're so good. As if God has not recognized him. I don't know why he has not done that. She's so nice. You see, this complexity reverses the process. What they call vinashakale viparita buddhi. That this reverse process then sets in, which gets self-destructive, self-confusing and frustrating. And they'll seek also company of such people who are not devoted to the Lord. As common saying goes, we are known by the company we keep, sure. We'll tend to make company with those negative people, with those ungodly people. Not that we should hate them, but they tend to do that. They tend to gather into that grouping. Not because they should be hated or anything. They'll just try to, as if a reverse spite to God, they will do. Very religious. On the contrary, those who are devoted to the Lord, those who are simple, they'll seek the company of devoted people. Not because we should hate others, no, of course not. But they'll seek that company. They love to be with devotees of Lord. That's their true friendship. That's their spirituality will grow. I'm not teaching grouping in the sense, nor I'm teaching a denominational affiliation. But simply this, that if you're truly on the path, you'll keep company with those people so that you grow directly into those. Normally, otherwise, we'll tend to grow with other worldly people in such a way. Don't hate those worldly people. But we tend to then grow into it, take delight in that company because our hearts are so complex. That's the whole thing. That anything otherwise, therefore simple, will be impractical and unprofitable to us, yes. What shall I gain by this kind of simple thing? But to keep a company with that devotion, that truthful, that simplicity, it's a delight, it's a joy by itself. It's a thing that is not so much words that we have to remember. It's an experience we can gather. To them, the academic, the secular things will be more attractive. Talk is spiritual, they don't understand. An officer or some proprietor or some manager or something who swindled the money, if he loses a job, he'll weep for him, but not for God. They'll be protectors of not downtrodden, but protectors of those who are like-minded wrong. They'll be defensive. And extreme is the devil shall then quote the scriptures at the time when they need it. This complexity doesn't end in one way. You see, it has 100 things which corrupts of the nature. When you begin to be pure and simple-hearted, loving all, whole panorama changes. You forgive, you tolerate, you be giving, you loving. Your face will show the tenderness. Your face will be softer. You'll see that. All of a sudden you'll feel free. You'll feel how much the burden has gone off. When you become simple, your face will be a mirror to the things. Even if complex man, person, hides or not hides, in both the cases, you cannot play false face. You cannot. It's a mirror of the mind. Even children understand mommy is like this or daddy is like this. Have you seen them talking at the back? You have to hear them incognito. Not that they're always truthful either. Section that right, children even, then everybody understands. If you love, you'll be giving. If you're giving, you're forgiving. If you're forgiving, you're peaceful. Then you care for God.
It's not that Jesus, what he has said or spoken then, it was something new. It was eternal truth he was talking about. Echoes are in the Gita and Vedas too, or Dhammapada. It's an eternal truth. To forgive others, love others, care for peace. Peace does not come through war, but letting go. Be simple-hearted. Take delight in being defeated, meaning being humble. That's the way you will open. Jealousy, falsehood, competition, self-image, false self-image, superseding, and greed, attachments. They'll vitiate what's in the mind. That's what it has done. To fill in that, now we depend upon technicalities. The more we depend on technicalities, we are kind of throwing, pushing the issue away. There's a throw, is avoiding the issue. Technical make you absorb in technicalities. So the main issue is lost there. So I have written 10 pages, but what is the substance? What is the residue? You can go into details this way many, many, many, many. Many have called actually, I'm not criticizing this way, I was reading by one evangelist I have written that our religion modern has become therefore religion. Because God forgives us, therefore we should forgive. Because God loves us, therefore should we love it. Is a therefore religion. That has become therefore religion, really. Because God forgives our trespasses, so therefore we should forgive the trespassing. It's all a therefore religion. We have just reduced ourselves to therefore religion. We don't understand we should do it in any way, whether God has it or not. It pays in itself, not because God does it, therefore we should do it. It'll be a mechanical copy. But God does not do because he's God. He does it because that's the only best way he could do, or anybody could do. That's the only right way to do. We don't consider that's the essential truth anyway. Whether God did it or not. Of course God wouldn't do otherwise either, but it's not because he does it, therefore we should do it. It's a therefore religion. It's an essential truth. Sanatana Dharma. It's an eternal truth. We should love all, forgive, let go. Non-greediness, non-attachment, non-covetousness, non-stealing, non-killing. What has gone wrong that these are absolute truths? We are seeing the result today in disease and war and decay and many confusions and pollutions. We know what the results are. We know what when I do stupid things or kind of junk or weird things, I know what my mind inside troubles me. We know that. We toss our bodies all around the bed just to get peace sometimes. How much you can bear yourself in liquor or TV or outings and some kind of noise. How much we can drown our mind under it. Solution is solution. It'll come up each time. We may drown into any noise. We can escape it. But the issue will keep coming back. After 20 years even. It'll keep coming back. You may drown it for the timing you want to avoid it, escape it. It'll keep coming back. Because you have to one day see yourself. You have to face yourself. You have to see what's the issue. What does God want of us? What does Jesus want of us? What did he preach? What for he gave the life?
I don't worry much about he gave the life, because once he gave up, it was done. It wasn't he was giving up, kind of dying daily or what, or getting up in the morning. It's not. Look at prophet, they gave up their life, and they can do, great ones do that. That's not the issue. But what does he teach us? What does he expect of us? What does God want us to do? How should we live? How should we behave with each other? How should we be crystal clear, transparently, honest and truthful? Do we want to enter the kingdom of God? Do we want the Father's heaven on earth? Then how should we be? What is expected? That's the one thing. I've seen people in one day, 2 days, whatever it is, when they change, they cut down 40 years of their life, whole life they come across, their face becomes softer, they become innocent, childlike, they become feel relieved, lighter. Just right over there, psychology is such an instrument that you don't have to live necessarily 8 decades in order to achieve that. They've changed their mind and they're just there, changed people. I've seen 1 day, 2 days, 10 days, people changing just miraculously. If you don't change, life continues as a weird one. You can't judge from the company itself. Not that I should hate anyone, no, sure not. The company they seek, the company they keep. Not only so, they'll hide the company even. As a God would never know with whom you are keeping the company. You see, mind does corner itself that way. So when you are alone with yourself, you are not in peace. That's where complexities come. How much I could caricature, change my attitudes. How much I make myself many-faceted person just to suit everybody to like me. You understand what I'm saying? How much you can do that? How many facets a person should have in order to please everybody? It's just impossible. This is where complexity is. If you're simple, honest, truthful, love God, you love all. You're relieved. You're free. You're lighter. You come to the truth. And then kingdom of heaven will be here, as it is there, sure. It's no use just worshipping Jesus. They're examples to us, their whole life, every day. In one way, they made him a scapegoat, actually, whether they were Jews or Romans. They made him a scapegoat. As if he had done anything wrong or bad to them, that they said, crucify him. What wrong he did anyway? What wrong he did? He healed. What wrong he did? He didn't hurt anyone. He might have said, I can raise this temple and rebuild it in 3 days. But today people are not talking nonsense 1 million more times nonsense. Nobody's hanging them. 1 million times more nonsense we talk every day. Even if he said, okay, he can put the temple down and raise it in 3 days, at the most we'd say he's crazy. What else? You don't crucify that person. We talk nonsense day and every hour, every minute. Nobody's shooting us. And they said, crucify. What he did? What did? You see, it's an escape policy. As if all those sinners who were saying, crucify Jesus, they thought if he's crucified, their sins will be kind of mitigated or something like that. They wanted not face their sins, you know. So some scapegoat is necessary, you know, kind of, so that I be whiter person, you know, cleaner person, proving bigger, nicer, you know, holier than thou. That's the whole thing, escapist policy. Well, if Jesus wanted to save himself, he could have done. He was more clever than all those put together. He didn't want to. He just, okay, you know, he wanted to teach them a lesson about crucifixion. If he wanted to escape, he would. It's a human weakness.
their own sins, their own weaknesses, their own kind of selfishness to hide, condemn somebody else so that I come out with flying colors as a good guy. That's only the thing. We take shelter under somebody else's badness or goodness. And those are the weakest people. This, you see, world waits always for how to sacrifice a scapegoat, that's all. If they can't get away with it and sacrifice somebody else, they will do it. Even the world is modern today, civilized, they call it. They see what is the weakest part of the society, they attack it. You think Jesus was just a Hare Ram, kind of guy? He knew all the politics, he knew all the psychology, he knew all the rationality and thinking, logic, even in those days where their schools and colleges were not only probably teaching courses were synagogues, I suppose. He knew all the economics. He knew about disease. If he could handle those things, only because he didn't succeed like monarchs were defeating others and ruling and sitting on the throne, that doesn't mean he didn't know much. He saw the humbug of every money changer, or all the priests, the emperors, Romans. He saw all the nonsense of those, even small Herods and people like them. They're small people. He saw the caricature of his own certain section of betraying disciples. He knew the human weaknesses. He sat with the common people, the average people, and few of the what we call fallen women. He didn't mind. He's a better sit with these innocent people than to just a good jargon of politics of, with others and complexities. If he had wanted rule, he had all the advantages he could have done, easily rule the Jews. It was easy to rule the Jews and Romans. All that, if you go back 2,000 years back and background of Jesus' living, birth, and so on and so forth, you'll see all was just power behind that, which was fighting him. And he didn't want power. Whether it was religious synagogue power or political power. Had he achieved, or rather, had he accepted the power, he would have put them all down, this mass condemn, put them all back into the prison. He would have put all the rulers back into the prison. We don't understand. He just didn't want to accept power, that's all. And had he assumed power, all those, as in India, say, those priests would have wagged the tails behind him. And the rulers would have kind of salutated him. That's the way of the world. He didn't want it. So I don't want, I have not come to rule this kingdom of earth, but of heaven. Easily. To them he was do-nothinger, but he was way beyond them. As if he had accepted that kingdom, and he easily could have done, because one of the petitions was, like in Buddha's life, when the astrologers told Buddha's father long back when he was a child, that if he rules the kingdom, he'll be a great emperor, but he's destined to be prophet, incarnation of renowns. So either way, if Jesus had assumed that throne to be the king of Jews, really, I assure you, those priests, they had wagged their tails, and those monarchs would have fled away. But he didn't want power. He knew the ruler ruling on this earth just is materialism. He just condemned anti-God. And because of that, they probably crucified him. The question is, we sinners, if we don't face our own sins, we would like to see some holy person sacrificed for our sins to prove our being holier than thou. We understand this weakness of human nature. But don't think Jesus was not revolutionary. He was meek,
but he was very revolutionary. He knew all the economics and politics. Otherwise, why wouldn't he have just gone and sat down with money changers and chit-chat and get them bring a sandwich for him? And today we know, not that there are no corruptions today, but at least outside churches you don't have money changers anymore. There have been centuries through fight between state and church. Jesus was aware of this. If you are truly religious and not after power, you're not going to fight anybody. He knew that very well. His own disciples betraying him in despair, he told them right on their face what they are going to do. He was a very free man. He didn't just be defender, protector. Because you are my disciple, whatever you are, I'll protect you. You are right. He's my kid. He's better than the kid of my neighbor. So if my kid does wrong, I'll protect him because he's my kid, even if he's wrong. That wasn't Jesus. Under any guise, under any caste, my 5,000 disciples, I'll protect their all right angels. No, he didn't do that. Only because they fill in my membership, I'd protect them falsely. People do that today. That false, blind attachment, possessiveness, as any other human being would. It is Peter or Paul, he just told them on face what you're going to do, like it or not. He was very revolutionary, though he was meek, humble, but he knew. You think he just came to spread Christianity? Then he would have ruled the Jews. What was wrong with that? He would have sat on the throne, right? Exactly. The Romans would have fled. Jesus would have mobilized the army much better than any other mortal could do. You don't think he had a knowledge? He could have easily created regiments. And Jews would have loved him more. Yeah, if he's a king, David, a king, Solomon, you know, you love better than if he's a kind of meek, nothing-doinger, Jeshu. He knew. He had experience. He was realized, so he knew what is wanted. And therefore we worship him, not for nothing, because for his merits. If you're a real impractical person, do nothing and a failure guy, we won't worship him. That's what his aim was, to make us realize what is truth, what's expected of us. We'll understand him better if we become simple and hard, even today. We'll understand him better. Though it's a very small ministry of 3 years only in Jesus' life, practically 3 years only. Apart from his being lost at the age of about 12, and for about 16 or so years when he was lost, they say, in a fair, in some kind of festival. The time he returned at the age of about 30, leaving aside those years, his sojourns, actual ministry they call, they say like this, 3 years. But each example is a parable. We call his ministry, but which church he had even? Nothing. He served the people. He loved them. He was compassionate. He healed them. He gave them words of wisdom. He knew his future. He didn't minister in a sense. His acme of meekness. I always like that cartoon some years back I had seen. God in the heaven, there's a line of apostles standing about 8 or 10 with wings like angels. Jesus is one of them. And God is telling this time who's going to go on earth. And everybody's saying, not I, not I. They had a trouble, you know. Who's going to be crucified like this? They saw it. It's a trouble.
Everybody said, not I, not I. Nobody wanted to come down on earth. They saw the Holocaust of Jesus. It's a cartoon, but it is a sad history of the human nature. That as evangelists don't want to come here. We are so dealing bad with them. We insult the holy people. The prophets, we just don't respect that way we should. Due to our meanness and lowliness, we undermine them. There's a cartoon, but it says so much. There's tragedy on human nature, and these are journalists doing that. Everybody telling God, not I, not I, you know, kind of fearful. Who's going to be crucified like that? It's a trouble. We do ask for a second advent, but are we ready? Do we understand this, our obligations? Don't think that he was meek, he was revolutionary too at the same time. Because he didn't have army, therefore he was weak or what? He knew that's not the solution of the kingdom of God, to have armies. In divine kingdom, there will be no armies. Why should there be? There will be no locks. There will be no banks. Sure not. There will be no need to hoard. There will be no need to feel insecure. It's only when we degrade that these things come. Jesus knew that. That's why he said he wanted the kingdom of God on earth. He didn't come to rule this earth, and that's sure. Give them a little office, they begin to rule it for nothing. They'll sacrifice all home, position, money, family. Give them another room, and they'll begin to rule there, as if rivalry. Human nature puny this way. Jesus knew these weaknesses. If he got compassionate, forgiving, healing, and at the same time teaching them what they should do. We can say much and much for Jesus, but only because his ministry is 3 years, we cannot talk too much about that.

And this guy had no difficulty in accepting this all is God's play. Well, I said, look now, so and so, you know the football arena, playground? And he's a serious boy, you know. I said, you know football arena? He said, yes. I said, look, there are two parties. They play with each other, but they assume to be opposite parties. Somebody's referee, somebody's captain, somebody on the third position, somebody goalkeeper, somebody this, that, that. It's a game, a play, and they but play has the rules. It's not play haphazardly, you know, free for all. It has rules. He went on nodding, but still, he wasn't catching what I'm going to say. I said, look, when those players in the game entering the arena, they know they are playing, they are sportsmen or women, but while during play, they get so serious, they get to win, they kind of bang their heads and shovel the shoulders and one upon another, they tumble down like a pile of stones upon each other, get serious, shout this, that, that. Nobody remembers he's playing. And all of a sudden, bright light, like smile on that guy's face came up. He understood right away what I was talking about, like Zen Buddhism. He said, I got the answer. See my point? I said, this you can see from the outside arena, that you are looking at a play. As the audience are there, they know they are watching the sports. And even sportsmen know we have come to play. But while playing, they forget they're playing. It's a serious business, I use the word. It's a serious business for them to win. And shovel and push and pull and hit and kick and run and whatever they can do to reach the goal. No, it's no more a play. Yeah, he gave a broad smile. He said, I got the point. I said, well, in the football match and arena, is in such a shorter time and space is small that you can visualize it as an example. But in the whole campus of universe, you know, we don't know, and so many billions of people and our life span 70, 80, 100 years that we just don't see it. It's an extended kind of play. He agreed with me, but he did ask me, but why the first play God did play? I mean, was a use or need or was a purpose that God would play? As if saying, what God had a need to play even. I said, now you are getting to such a domain that where you have to be a very advanced soul to understand the answer. Answers we have. Depends upon your stage of grasping, your stage of communication. I said, if I give you the right real answer, you're not going to get it now. It requires some years to learn about. And if I don't give you the real answer, I'll give you not necessarily false answer, but a diluted or a mixed answer. I'll give you if you can take it. But you're not ripe enough to take the right answer. As on one level we say God plays, of course. But when you are bringing up the question, what God would play? I mean, what's the need? What's the purpose God would in the first place play? Right, you know, it's a good question. I said, look now, when you're seeing God separate and universe, you and me separate from Him as dualistic, certainly the question is valid, why would He play? But the reality is different. The God and the universe, you and me, they all came out from God. They are with God, they are in God. He's playing with Himself. We are all in Him. If you can understand the language, I said there are other answers too, according to Vedanta. And you play with second person, third person, or multitudes. But within God, we are all, the universe He made out of Him. It is with Him, in Him. He's playing.

not these answers are wrong and one is wrong, one is right. All the answers in the spiritual world are according to the level we can understand and grasp. They are all right. I didn't give this man or boy that ultimate answer, which I repeated sometimes in my satsangs. I ended up saying that God is playing with himself. His universe come out of him, in him, exists. And so he's playing with himself. There's nothing not to play. We use the word play, but he's in himself. We see as if why he did that, why he created, why he played, but he's not doing anything. He's playing himself. He's within himself. There's ultimate answer which I didn't give him to. I didn't tell him what I'm telling now. You have heard this before. What if I say nothing has ever happened? You see, it's a problem. What you're seeing has happened, therefore your questions. But what if nothing has ever happened? I didn't tell him because I knew that he would turn what you call lunatic. I think mad. Or he'll think I am lunatic. One of the two. I didn't want to be lunatic. I didn't want to make him lunatic. So I didn't answer. I said, better you stay on where you understand a few things. There are levels. Not levels of truth as such. But levels of understanding. Truth is one. Reality is one. But according to the level of consciousness, a level of understanding rather, that answers are given. So sometimes we say the world is made up of solids and gases and liquids, which was correct. Who said not? Then the time came we would say no, the world is made up of atoms, which was correct too. But then again we said no, the world is made of particles, subparticles. This. Somebody said, no, but world is made up of energy. Everybody is right. And what next? Something else. World is all consciousness. You see, but where your level is to understand solids, liquids and gases, all of a sudden if you tell that person world is all consciousness, one of the two is lunatic. All are right, but on a certain level of understanding. She wants to see God. Then 2 minutes later, 5 minutes later, she says she wants to ocean of light. I didn't tell her that you have changed your mind. You know, but level of consciousness, understanding again. So now, if I gave her the right reply, either she would be lunatic or I. So I kept quiet for saving both of us. So there are levels of understanding. I don't think it's unreal one and real. One is false or true. That's not the case. Depends what you can grasp. Sri Rama, as a small boy, he wanted to get the moon in his hands. He was weeping and wailing day and night. His mother was bothered. He wanted a moon which was shining in the sky. As a child, how would he know what is moon and how? He thought it's any other toy, you get it. Because he liked, the moon was bright in the night and shining, attractive. He was weeping and wailing. His mother would ask why, he said, I want the moon. His mother obviously had a problem. She didn't know what to do. And somebody advised her, it's very easy. You know, the child is a child. He has his own level of understanding. Do accordingly. Don't try to feel or think that you have to take the real moon out and give to him. You know, so do according to what he is. So what they did, as you might know, the trough or one big dish full with water, they brought near the boy, in which the moon was shining, and that was right there before his eyes. He said, this is the moon. And he was happy, began to laugh, jump. It's not a deceit, it's not a conceit, it's not, you know, baffling him. That was a level of understanding that boy, and that perfectly the reality at that time. Many times we have seen real right answer you give after 5, 10, 20 years to someone, and that time that person catches right anything and say, but why didn't you tell me this earlier? 10 years back I asked you the same question. The problem is that time this answer would have kind of knocked his head. It wouldn't have rung the bell. That time some other answer was given. At that moment that was satisfying to him or her. Reality.

Therefore, I repeat the truth. It can have 1 million facets. Not because it has 1 million facets. It can be seen through various angles. Therefore, the definitions and expressions of truth and reality have been so different. Not because truth is so different. Truth is not paradox. God is not, reality is not. Only our way of understanding, the level of understanding, invites the type of answer. Sometimes love has worked, sometimes rebuke has worked. I've seen that. It's a level of understanding. There was time we were afraid of God. Many still are. Probably that fear worked that time. The fear would make them behave, you know, good. It seems to work, the fear at that time. Fearing God is wrathful. I don't mean we should preach that way, but at time, who knows what some primitive people might have worked well. Who knows? It's a level of, when you grow again further, you have different means, different level of understanding. Oh, nowadays you're so loving and compassionate. At that time, if I had shown love and compassion, you would be spoiled. Now you have matured, worked a little bit higher, then you understand a little better. You know, you get different treatment. All the philosophical answers as well as scientific discoveries are from this angle. In certain centuries, certain things have come out as discoveries, as inventions or so on. Kind of level of consciousness. That time to speak the truth would be putting you to execution or hanging. You and I are one only if you're saved. Boy, they would put you to hanging. If your God is within me, they would have just pierced the spear and see whether you're God or not. Didn't work. That time something else you had to say. My Father is heaven and His Son is on earth. You had to say that. Rare moment he might have said when he saw he's going. He might have said, I and my Father are heaven are one. But that time he knew that he's about to go. Time was up. Otherwise, he would have been predestined. There are times when humanity understands one way. Philosophy is not changes. The answers change. Not only so, the higher and higher you grow spiritually or scientifically, simpler and simpler. Theoretically speaking, if at the end it was so simple to say nothing has ever happened, that would be the simplest, nothing has ever happened. What could be simpler than that? Higher and higher you go, the simpler and simpler. Purer and purer it is. Down and down you come, the more laws. You see, more criminal, more solid, more heavy life you live, the more rules and laws apply to you. You'll see that. The higher and higher you go, more ethical, more better, more clean, more pure and harmless, you see less and less laws apply to you. So in science, higher the science discovers, less and less forces and laws are applicable. And ultimately coming unified field theory. See, higher you go, the simpler it becomes. Here, at the heavy level of being human being, not only human being, but if you're a heavy human being, not by weight of the physical body so much, though that also counts, but also mentally. The more heavy and heavy you become, you'll see God is more unapproachable, very far, very difficult, very distant. The higher you grow, lighter and purer, you'll say it's easier to see God. Same thing. Not only so, heavier and heavier mentally you become, the more you'll fear the rules and laws you'll see. And you fear God. The higher and higher you go, the purer, the lighter, you love God rather than fear God. It's easy to be humble and polite saying, I'm a worm. Yeah, but, you know, yeah, people say that. On and on for 10 years. We are worms. I said, don't include everybody in that. If you are a worm, that's all right.
She says, we are worms. I said, well, that's not right. And 10 years are worms. I said, you are a human being now. Think at least that much. Then they are afraid. When the primitiveness was gone, slowly we grow, we don't fear God. We now rationalize God, isn't it? We rationalize God, there, where, what does he do, why he did this, why he did that, why not he does this, why not he will do this, why this, not this, you know, all about God. It's called one word theology. Now they rationalize God. First they used to fear God. And then, in rationalization, God, they don't understand what God is, so they say, God doesn't exist. Certainly, in rationality, it won't. They have levels of understanding. Somebody said, if you don't rationalize God or rationalize truth, how are we going to satisfy our intellectual curiosity? So that's fine. If you're doing this as a gymnasium to satisfy your intellect, that's fine. When you grow beyond that, then you'll say something else again. What? Well, I want to love God. Yeah, but you don't know what God is. You don't want to think about him. You don't want to rationalize. Oh, no. I love God. No rationality. It's a different level. And that's perfect. True meaning. At that level. If you love God, you will know also. Level of understanding that we get the answers. Mother Nature, our universe, cosmos, provides instantly, instantaneously, readily, without reservation and resistance to us, whatever we are grasping, understanding, any given moment and time of place, be sure. When you are ready for anything, you're grasping, understanding, wherever you may be, at that particular time and space, you will get the answer Mother Nature will give you right away. So full with giving. Not that Mother Nature or cosmos doesn't have more than that. It has. But we're not ready for that. Our grasping, our level of understanding, response, that's necessary. That they put in one word, faith. You get according to your faith. The portion you doubt is unknown to you, will remain unknown to you. So don't take faith as unscientific. It's very scientific. The determination, the faith, not self-confidence so much, but more so as unwavering faith. Will open up that vista of knowledge which might have been hidden to you. Mother Nature is benevolent from that angle. Cosmos is full of forgiving. If you approach through science, scientific discoveries, she will give you in scientific discoveries, inventions, the way you are seeking. If you are to directly know, Mother, I want to know directly, whatever the truth is, real, yes, she will show you that. Without going many other calculations, pros and cons, or any kind of permutations and combinations. Because ultimately, permutations, combinations of any thousand of types will come to very basic, simple few laws. Apply any calculations, divisions, synthesis, and permutations, combinations, and whatever details feed into anything, computer, 1 million data. Ultimately, you'll see it come to a very simple factor. And that will be true again. And that time when you find a unified field theory or one answer, one Brahma, one truth, one reality pervading in all and everything, then you might smile saying, for so simple, why didn't I know? Why did it attack my brain even to understand? It's so simple to see. That simple faith, that love, that longing, that craving is needed. And so easy then to see. I'm not avoiding science and law at all.
There's only one basic law, one basic scientific truth, is one reality, pervades everything what we call analysis and synthesis, or different modes of understanding. We're trying to put in nature's mouth what I want to believe. Now that's wrong. I keep my heart open, mind open to see, understand what it is really, without making my demands on nature to show me as I would like to see. Then it's easy. I want Mother Nature to show as I want to see her, and that's where the problem is. Then I have to arrange my focus and concentration and purity so that I can make it happen. But what if I keep my heart open and mind just to see what really is, making my no assertions on my own demands on Mother Nature? Then Mother might reveal to us. The nature, the cosmos will reveal to us. It's so simple. We just long for that. The reality, the truth, the God, my spirit, my light. If I want to really get into the ocean of light with a joyful attitude of devotion and love and longing, I just joyfully release myself, let myself allow it to go into that. I smoothly and imperceptibly land into that. But there's no resistance, no negativity, no any kind of bad thought or doubt. There's no regretting and worrying, I want to see God this lifetime, I don't know how I'll make it. You're talking nonsense. It's always there, you just allow yourself to dip into that. Like the flowing oil, they say, not like water which drips, kind of, like an oil slowly dip down and melt into that. It's that simple. But there's no question, there's no relative worrying or regretting or thinking. There's no resistance, there's no doubt. There's no non-determination. Simply allow yourself to pour down like an oil, continuous in flow, very smooth, slow, let go, slip into and see the truth. That's a way to know the reality. That's a way to get into your God, so that nothing in between you and your God comes. You could do that. It's not difficult. Everything else I would say is difficult and complex. And once you know that, when you reach there to your source, to your real whatever, then everything is fine, everything is right and perfect. You'll know the truth, you'll know the laws. Your scientific discoveries will be by tips of fingers. Without going there. Because that all there is here too. Can get into that stage where the time and space have no meaning. Therefore, the there and here lose the distinction of being here and there are time-wise now and then. There is a space in us, a cave of silence, the light and stillness within us. There is a pervaded consciousness within everywhere, everyone. But when you reach there, your distinction, time and space are no more there. You lose the distinction. And therefore it reveals whatever the truth is. And then you will know here as it is there, or you will know now as it would be then. The past, present, future lose their distinctions. That is stillness, that consciousness, that basic being, existence, is where what we are. That is all perfect spirituality, science, everything in it. It's not going there by itself is wrong, no. But that's a long way to go to know things. It's just as you're catching the nose behind the head. Nothing wrong. It's a long way to go.
when you can do it here. Without doubt, without reservation, drop into that flawless, smooth flow of violent love to God. See the results. And then they said, no, and everything else shall be added unto you. And that's right. Perfectly right. We want to have those things first and then go there. And never ends. If we want those things first, those things never end either. One after another. Life after life. Don't go there. We'll have this, we'll have this, we'll do this, next life, this life. You can program God also. Programmed it for next lifetime. Right. As if it's going to take so much time that you need next lifetime. It's here and now, anytime. Anymore. Is your in between you and your goal, that in between the world you have constructed is fallacy, one day you have to understand this. Is your myth between you and your goal, whatever your structured condition, what is fallacious unreality? This when you realize, so easy to get it. It includes all science and spirituality perfectly. All powers, all knowledge, everything shall be added unto you. This true promise still remains. It's so easy at that knowing, at that oneness. Everything reveals to you instantly. Time and space lose their distinction and role. How to do it? Valid question. Don't. These questions are the ones which push the answers away. No doubt, no question. Believe it and do it. Because between you and him, between you and your goal, the structure, the conditions were made, merits. They're all based upon your own, in a way, self-hypnosis. You have believed these are the desires, these are the things you want, these are the things you should do, you are not do, and those structures. Well, okay, to live in the world you have to do so many things. That's no quarrel. But to realize your own true self, your true truth, reality and God, there should not come in between anything. There is no compromise between you and your God. And then when you become one with your God, everything is you. Everything comes to you as you want. Everything else shall be added unto you. This is in your consciousness. When you meditate, when you sit down in quiet or wherever you are, see that you drop into that silence, into that consciousness, to your God, into that ocean of light. No questions, no reservations, no doubt, no resistance, no anything. I shall meditate upon that and that alone, nothing else. Do you have that brave longing? Nothing else shall tempt you. And that will release you. And the truth shall free you. That unreserved longing is necessary. So this way is very simple, as I've been repeating, it's very simple. Put anything in between, one drop of lemon in the pan of milk, you spoil it. And how many drops we have been putting daily? Milk is spoiled actually. Now you turned to cheese.
And cheese goes between sandwich. So we are sandwiched. Now this may sound to some as if therefore we shouldn't do anything in the world, in life, and achieve. No, no. That's not the meaning. Nothing else shall come in between you and your God doesn't mean nothing doing else. Only in that your consciousness, you and your God, nothing should come in that consciousness. That's all. Nothing wrong to eat the food. But when the food is here in consciousness, when you meditate, you understand, you are in deep trouble. There's nothing wrong in vacuuming the carpet, but a vacuum cleaner cleans in your consciousness also when you meditate, then you are in trouble, and so on and so forth. And if you sit in meditation and your school homework is revolving in your head, then you are in trouble. But if you start making your clay masks in your meditation, you know what I mean? Then you are in trouble, boy. See that between you and your God, you and your goal, you and your truth, you and reality, you and your light, nothing comes in between. You will instantly know. You will have release. And it's no poetic. You will know that many other questions and you had laws and discoveries to make will reveal you in tips of fingers. The wisdom is so pervading. Before that, we tax our brain to know things. Naturally, because there is nothing else to do yet. Because your mind is busy. So our discovery methods are different. When your mind is simplified, not busy, emptied and clean, it is easy to know. Mind is focuses that and reveals. Because it's simply clean. It focuses and the truth reveals anywhere. Whichever laws you want to know of the universe, keep your mind clean, focused. Apply it, reveals the truth. That's why we emphasize relax. Get into peace so that you would focus better. The busy mind, you cannot concentrate. Obviously not. Now mind has become conditioned with habits, the habitual patterns. You have to free your minds from habits, conditions, just clean, pure. Let it concentrate. And apply to anything, it works wonders. With that clean, relaxed, open mind, sit down, write poetry, beautiful poem will come out. Sit against your canvas and paint, genius will come out. With that clean, pure, focused mind, sit down and meditate, light shines. With that clean, focused, simple mind, try to put a question to the Mother Nature and universe, cosmos, why that is happening. Truth reveals right away. All the great discoveries were always made intuitively. Hardly work of paperwork, hardly. That worked later on. When they were properly tuned in a certain quiet, simple moment, tuned into certain part of the nature, such an intuition can. Mostly it's a that case. Try to make your mind clean, pure, focused, relaxed, truthful. And apply it, whichever way you want to apply it, reveals. So revelation is not philosophical, it's very, very truth. Revelation is a faculty. See that nothing comes in between you and your God.
when you sit, love God. Plunge into the ocean of light, think of nothing else. Relax, think of just ocean of light, drop into. No back thought, no reservation, no rest. Tailavata, Sanskrit. Oil-like flow, smooth. And that example is given like a lamp, candle burning in a windless place without flickering. That becomes the stage of your meditation. It's so simple from this. So anything else is complex. It will disturb. It does. Anything else will be tension. They have called tension. That will not only make you sage, but a scientist too. I don't want to be old. I want to be young. Well, you have to sit with these ideas only. It's not going to save your spirit. Why don't you put your mind on something worthwhile? Everything else you do, nothing wrong in doing anything else. See, that doesn't come in between you and your God. That's it. You want to have 10 babies born? Come on, have one every 2 years. No? Okay. But see that they don't come between you and your spirit, you and your light, you and your God. And everything else shall be added into you. You'll find at the end, all this is within that. So it's not going away anywhere. It's changing your focus, your consciousness. That's all. God is beyond those constellations and stars. Somehow He has protected Him very well. The more you get entangled in solar systems and galaxies, the more you're delaying, you're reaching behind where God is doing that puppet show. Behind all the universe, cosmos, galaxy, who knows, He's kind of doing very simple tricks. Yeah, scientists, some are saying that and will say this. That it may be a simple trick for God. To us it is a very big deal. Complex. Behind that He may be puppeteer and doing this puppet show to us is a marvel. It is a marvel in its own way, but not so baffling as we think it is. Go beyond, therefore, stop nowhere. Stop not till the goal is reached. Meaning, the goal beyond. You know, as much you go beyond, whatever the phenomena is mystifying you, or kind of attracting your attention to know, or baffling you, or things like that. Even if you didn't want to understand, just go beyond it all the time. Neti, neti, neti, not this. Till you reach behind that all show. And you might see very simple things He's doing. He or she. Both are there, of course, not or. He and she. Might reveal you the simple truth or truth laws. This is what I'm doing. How these galaxies and speed and time and they are kind of created. All the creation or the big bangs or whatever other things might be. Maybe a simple act. So stop never, never at none, they say. Stop not till the goal is reached. Once you get to the core of the thing, you'll know everything. And He's going to tell you how He does. If you have that courage, that longing, that love for God, you'll know the truth. You may not use the word God, those who don't want. Use the word ocean of light, or truth, or light, or consciousness. It doesn't matter. That's what all it is. It's all pervading. From that end, how it big bangs and then how it goes further, creation and creation and creation as we know now, may be a very simple factor.
Now it baffles us. Sometimes we all of a sudden find something we never knew before. We thought before differently. Now all of a sudden a new thing comes out. It's bound to. One thing, you didn't know everything anyway. There are more things baffling than you think. Don't determine what you know is the last thing anyway. There are more things to know. But the core of all that simplification is, get to the core of things. You might know everything. Stop never in between. In devotional path, they would say longing, love. In the rational way, inquiry, they will say, go on doing not this, not this, neti, till you get to the core of things, till you get to the real truth. One is inquiry method, one is love method. Some find it easy, love method. For some it's natural to be inquiring. Either way. And in both the process, ego is going to go. In love you tumble down, you melt into your God, ego is gone. In inquiry also you forget yourself and get into that. You know, ego is gone. So long you're aware of your ego and inquiring, you will never go too far. You have to leave yourself behind, as if, and get into that what you're trying to seek, so that your ego goes off. Try this. No reservation, no blocks in between, no hang-ups between you and your God, between you and your spirit. The longing you need, the concentration, focus you need, simple, clean mind. Believing everything else will be given to you back, don't worry. In tenfold ways. It's not outer things you do that are blocks, but when you carry them in your mind and consciousness, they are blocks. To bring your hospital back in your meditation, you are in trouble, boy. Well, in meditation you're watching the eyes of people, you know what I mean? And then advising the glasses in the meditation, you are in trouble, boy. This is where we make the mistake. They sit in meditation, these girls, and they, in meditation, go on referring the cookbooks. For tomorrow they are going to cook, in meditation they think. They carry all the potatoes and eggplants in the meditation. You may say it's not easy to give up. No, your love and longing for God will make you forget about it. Let it go. Your love for the goal, your love for the purpose, your love for your beloved will make it. You see my point? To give you that intensity. To know the truth, if it's your perfect driving, it's going to give you an impetus not to bother about other things in meditation. Or in self-inquiry, whatever the method be. It's simple if you don't make it too mystical about it. Very simple. And there's no question of no time or yes time. No, you're here, love in the heart, your longing, your concentration, it'll kind of make it easy. You see the point? Rationality doesn't make it easy. I'm telling you plainly. Think and think, it doesn't make it easy. It's complex. Here you're craving. Your intensity to know will make it easy. We lack in that love, that intensity of feeling, you know, that clean focus. We lack that. We are not in touch with our reality.
I don't want to eat now. When they sit eating, they eat double. They say one thing, do another thing. They'll only harp upon what they want. But I want this, I like to have this, that's it. So not in touch with reality. All the time they want something. That is exactly coming in your way and you're God in between. Exactly. What you want when you say, you're bringing the condition in between you and Him. That means you don't want Him. You want that thing. Therefore you want Him. You know what I mean? He gave you that thing. This is where we miss the truth. When you think about truth, meditate upon truth, seek nothing else in between. Keep your focus there. Even to scientists I am saying, astronomers, if you know really there is something, just focus on that. With no doubt, condition questions will reveal to you. Reveal. This is so beautiful universe, that cosmos is so beautiful, simple. We could only transcend the time and space barriers. It reveals instantly where you are. If you can do this 24 hours to start with naturally, at least the time of sitting quiet, tell your mind, this time is me and my gods, no one else. Be brave to do that. At least that time, either 15 minutes, half an hour, 1 hour, whatever. That time, no compromise. Say, this is my time with my God, nothing else. See that if you have no compromise, whether it's your landscaping or whether it's whatever. No compromise, no condition. This is my time with my God, or with my truth, with my spirit, nothing else. Anything else comes? No, not this. At least that time, 15, 20 minutes, half an hour, 1 hour, whichever you're sitting. Make that uncompromising, unflinching doing, you know. Of course you can't start with 24 hours, nearly it will be very difficult, but at least those two, three, four times, whatever you sit down to, twice or once, make that as no mixing. This is my time with my reality. Addition of 1, 2, 3 rooms also not that time. House can wait. To start with, that way. This is my time with myself, nothing else. And see his wonders, you will see if you can start that way. Any regrets you might have or not, that time no regrets. Any regrets, happiness, whatever news, good, bad, that time, keep off. This is my time with myself, nothing else. That determination, that faith, that boldness. And when I say nothing, it means nothing. Whether your dearest wife, husband, children, money, enemy, news, bad news, Holocaust, Russia, America, coup, nothing. Galaxies can wait, I'm sure. Cooking, dishes, everything. Okay, no, not this time. No cooking in my mind. And this, by practice, slowly will develop. To keep your mind firm on the goal. So slowly then we extend the timing of this. And as you go on extending the timing for the same thing, you'll see the rest of the day or time you attend or do other duties
you'll see you will never suffer. You'll do them as a matter of fact, not disturbing your inner poise, your inner attitude toward your God. It will never disturb. And you go on extending that time. It takes time, I know, but that's the way we are. At that time you free yourself from anything. Any negativity, don't accept. Later on they may come back, whatever, doubts or negativities, but at that time try to free yourself. It's a practice. Then you slowly extend the time. Your focus or concentration will work better at the rest of the time. You'll see that, actually. You'll get more better poise, better patience. You'll see better endurance power will grow. Boldness will grow. Freedom from fear will grow slowly as you extend. You'll be more forgiving. You'll be more understanding and compassionate to others. You'll be less demanding, less blaming. Try it.

There's nothing to explain. Paradox. Paradox is always of the untruth, not of the truth. I don't know if I should fulfill your curiosity, but meaning where she keeps the keys? Yeah, and you will steal her gold. They're not good kids yet. She has her own self-deposit. Maybe method is not important for her. How? She just wills and it happens. How is our, in retrospect, she wills and it happens. That's creation. It's spontaneous. We then analyze how, you know, she doesn't plan that way. She wills. To reach that stage where she resides, it's very simple. It's not only play for her. She herself is a playmate, actually. But also, how could I explain? Secrets given words lose their originality. Maybe there are only two things she combines. To us, it's so multiple. Maybe just two. As you put two parts of hydrogen and one part of oxygen, and lo and behold, it's water. You know? Maybe she puts two things together and everything flourishes. But the problem is not how she does it or how she creates. You're forgetting yesterday's focus of oneness. Premise is difficult to maintain. If you would maintain the premise of oneness, she never leaves, she never is away, she's never doing out of her. She is all that. See that oneness. Then the question doesn't arise. She becomes all this. Not how she does it, she becomes all this. Swambhu, Sanskrit again. Swambhu creation, self manifested, not projecting outside or inside. She becomes all this. She is all this. This is the premise of oneness you're forgetting all the time, you see. The beauty and the joy and the truth is only in that one focus. If you miss that, any other analysis and caricatures, plannings and projections and explanations will be two-dimensional, flat. Come back to the focus all the time. She has become all this respect, not only see, devote to everything that is she, that is Divine Mother. That's Ma Jagadamba, Mother of the Universe. You see that premise. Not that you realize right away, but that's the premise you have to start with. This I'm trying to correct. That since years, this fallacy. Afterwards, you do any kind of acrobats. Doesn't make you rich. Any holy, unholy, all whatever in between great areas you do with good motives, bad of course already, do not make anything realizable.
except you come back to this first focus. Where from you tumble down anyway. That's a fall. She is all. Not she has done. That's a separation. She has happened all this, not doing. She has become this. Even if you give her a form, if she is all this, what we perceive sensually or conceive mentally, okay, so that is scattered thing, no form as if, but then the beauty is that within all this scattered multiplicity or formlessness, so-called, she is the form too. How reconciling this form and formlessness are beyond your brain. She is everything. Again, she is herself too. Are there two things? One pervading and one the form, the sakar. No. The beyond brains. Do all the things, multiplicity, mirrors, millions, billions of variety of nature, objects, constitute together one form of Divine Mother? Yes and no. Yes, in one sense, yes. It encompasses, envelops everything in it. But again, no, because she is also herself something. That something is to be realized. Is she vibratory, ethereal? Yes, but beyond it too. It's indescribable. She is everywhere, in everything, in everybody. She is. You think she has created. We see she has become all this. She is the speech. She is the sight. She is tanamatra. Tanamatra, the object of the senses. She is the smell. She has become the rose. She smells. She is the smell and the rose is she. Who creates soon? She wills and she becomes. He has any one form, body? Yes and no. It's not so much paradox and yes and no of the truth. Please, I repeat it. It's because we try to understand with the mind, dualistic pattern of intellect, that the paradox is born. In its own intrinsic truth, there is no paradox. Truth is simple. These are things which you have to realize, transcend the mind, rather than try to understand. That's what I said, give up. You have depended too much on your very limited apparatus called mind. It has its function. Mind has its own creative faculties and determining faculties and witnessing capacities and also the understanding of good and bad, right and wrong. Okay. Even then it's its own orbit limited. Something is beyond up the para. That way to realize. And you cannot realize till you give up. You're trying to understand in order to get it. The very trying to understand is pushing it away. Think it over. Even if your question could be legitimate, how does she do it? Why? It's marvelous. Even to know that, unless you transcend and give up, you're not going to see how she works. One thing, she doesn't work. That's true. She's not hard-bound by her karmas, do you think? We work because we are bound by our karmas and wishes and desires and instincts and whatever.
She doesn't

When you will focus this oneness on oneness, get the secret. It's only our division and separateness are the different things. Noun and predication, there, which separate that, we are already starting the wrong premise. This is subject, this is predication, and this is verb. You are all the time forgetting is one sentence. The noun, the verb, and the predication. You see the point? You know, little grammar? I don't know much. But a little bit, you can see. The truth lies in every alphabet. Not only A to Z, but only in A. Take one sentence. You'll find the reality. But when you say this is a noun, this is a verb, this is a predication, you are forgetting the whole idea of one coherence of one sentence. Not only so, but one that sentence has one idea behind, and that's the central point. But you are beset with analysis of subject, predicate, and object. This is the problem. It's the wrong premise. The very creation of sentence as a statement is not the first thing. First thing is idea, then is a statement. But we catch the feet or the legs of the sentence and pull it apart, and the idea is forgotten. You see the point now? When you catch the central idea, there's no division in the sentence. Who cares what is verb and what is noun and predication? That brings back the mind every time, focusing on that oneness of everything. Start from there, even though you are not realized at that point, but that's the right premise. Learn the grammar later on. First get the idea. Then if you want to know what is the grammar, what is the preposition, or what is the antonyms, antithesis, or thesis, or so on, analysis and synthesis, just later on you can have that play and jargon whenever you wish to on your carom board or bridge. Just get to idea. Idea remains with us, not thoughts. Those who try to remember thought, they are often beset with the complexities and kind of little confusion. Get the idea first. Idea stays with us, not the thoughts. Please remember this. And those who try to remember a few thoughts or more, they're always confused people. It's an idea which you get behind. That idea is oneness. If you focused on that, how it all happens may not be a question even. It's so natural, it's so creative, it's so spontaneous, it's so simple, it's just so plaything, tips of the fingers, that even question may not exist. It's something like when a child plays with the toys, to him or her, all those things are big realistic things. But the adult, their parent or whosoever is there nearby, to him or her, the father and mother, those toys are seemingly so normal, understandable, it doesn't add the question, you know, about the ball or the marble or the puppy or whatever. It doesn't need to ask, it's just a child plaything. So whenever, not whenever, mostly it is so, our mind wavers and brain topples off the focus, which often is the case, if not always. It's constant toppling. Our mind is continuously like a ball you throw from the top of the mountain and goes on toppling down, down, down, down. It's all the time so. Sometimes you increase up, topples up a little bit, topples down. Like, it's all the time like that. So when we say, whenever your mind topples, it's kind of polite language. It's not a whenever, it's ever. Intermittently. Our main job is to focus. You can catch this idea. You'll know all secrets. From that one central idea, all ideas are born. All ideas are being tried to be explained and understood by the aid of thoughts. And thoughts depend upon the grammar, meaning language.

Idea necessarily is not a language. Not necessarily is intuitive secret knowing, mystical phenomena. Thoughts do give the dress to the idea, but idea doesn't need that. In order to explain, we put in thoughts the idea. Idea itself is inside your intuitive bond, something self, mystical, knowing. That stays with us. It's not important which words we use even many times. The word is also Divine Mother. Vak is a Sanskrit word. Vak is she. Everything she has become. But which form of her you like, that's your choice simply. It's all. She's all this, abstract as well as concrete. The way you want to see her is your choice. That's the way vision and darshan will come to you. And you say, that's she. Only this way. No. She's all-pervading. Don't forget that oneness. Join in everything. You may focus on one form or one formless, whatever. But don't divide the oneness after that. Because this is yours, you are possessed or have a darshan, it is yours now. Therefore that you see only, don't say that. You'll miss the very point. You'll lose that stage of realization. There's no break, it's all pervading. Wherever your thoughts, feelings, emotions, ideas, intuition, gaze, wherever it can reach, go incessantly, unlimitedly, she's pervading. She's nothing, nowhere, no distance, time, she is not. She is all. She just doesn't do that. She's pervading. One word very nice in Sanskrit, which I said earlier, it's called mai. Mai, ota prota, that is without a gap, no break, incessant, continuous, pervaded. So we call her premamai, all-pervaded love, jyotirmai, all-pervaded light. 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Give it a form. Yes, she has a form, but which one? Which one you choose? She's so pervaded. Nothing is outside her. Millions, billions of forms, no, innumerable. They have said it's indescribable, unlimited. Anirvachaniya, asim ananda, eternal and infinite. Is she too? We have named illusion, but that's whatever language we use. She's real. Depends how you look at it. She's saying she is illusion, she is illusion. That's the way you are remembering her, that's the way you like her, that's the way you are trying to see her. So she's illusory. She's real, yes, she's real. Can she come and play with us? Oh, sure. If she didn't have that much capacity, she's not worthy to be a Divine Mother. But you have doubts, how can she do that with me, this insignificant sinner? And I'm born eternal sinner anyway, and I'm going to be hurled in hell for all eternity. I'm not worthy to see Divine Mother. So be it, she says. That's the way you're choosing. How can she, you know, such a great lady, can leave her abode and with this kind of insignificant, wormy person, you know? Try it. Only thing is that she may kind of transform your worminess only. She'll put one thumb on your head and your worms will be gone. She's the most purifying one.
kala shudhamai, pervaded purity. There's no one way you could describe her. But if you want to know, not understand. If you want to know, start from oneness. She is all this. So where will you analyze which and why, and what not and what? Where will you separate? I mean, if she's all, therefore you can't start with any analysis. Give up, that's what I meant. And find peace. Relax. From there on, you'll start the domain of consciousness. Your gross, your astral, and your causal, the potential seedling of the ignorance, all three are within the domain of unconsciousness. After that, you relax. What is relax? Meaning give up. Different language only. When you relax, that means be still, and then you know. Therefore, the path to knowledge, to wisdom, to knowing, is start from scratch, knowing nothing. Not start from scratch to understand again. You're making the same mistake again. Trying to understand is trying to divide, therefore trying to make it many and not one. You miss it. Be still, relax. There's no need to analyze. You can't. And even if you did, you wouldn't know it by that method anyway, by intellect you won't. Why to do that? Why God gave us intellect, I have many times repeated in the past, just to maintain the world, that's all. This life as we have on this globe, to maintain, you need intellect. That's it. But if you use the very apparatus of understanding toward him or her, you're blindfolded. You miss the boat. Stop somewhere, relax. This is it. For this purpose, you have the understanding. Surrender. That's the way a child has to be before the Divine Mother. I give up, Mother. For one thing, up till now, I have not known any way, and I thought a lot. And that's enough proof that I didn't know after all this thinking on and on, on and on, on and on. I didn't know any way. Why to carry on the same thing? With the hope as if I will? Okay. Then take other examples of eons and ages and other thoughters, I mean, or thinkers. the philosophers, the scholars, of ages and ages, and histories, their encyclopedias. Okay, take their example. You can't do so many thousands of years, you can go back, but you can take their examples, okay. They knew? No. Those who knew or had known, how did they do that? They gave up. They surrendered, they relaxed. Went into the deeper recession of their consciousness. They just penetrated within their being and knew. Long back they forgot to think and understand. How to make a building, you need thinking. I agree. It's not a matter of intuition. Intuition is idea. But to do things, you need thinking, sure. How to write a book, poem, yes, you think. But when you want to know, be still. No Christian can disagree with this. If aphorism was from Vedas, one could argue. But not if it's from the Bible. Whichever way you twist, you cannot twist the truth. So when you're wise enough to understand, if you call it understand, give up.
Relax. Alone for your peace of mind, you need that anyway. Lot of thinking, lot of tensions, confusion, complexity. Sometimes right understanding is there. Instead, if you want peace of mind, so to say, relax. And that will give you focus. When you're relaxed, you focus better. When your mind is confused, restless, too much going on, can't focus on one idea. For that alone, you need relaxation. Even if not to reach the goal, at least to live a good life, you need peace of mind, don't you? For that alone, you need relaxation, not thinking too much. If somebody comes to argue, keep mum. Just giving up. But you gotta let go, surrender, relax, still. You see how the wisdom is born. And that quiet moment is Divine Mother. You'll see the touch and her voice or vision possible. When you are busy, the cluttered mind, what can Divine Mother do? Even if she came and talked, it'll be one among 10 other noises in your mind. Which one you are going to hear? You have 10 other, 100 other mental perceptions and conceptions. Even if Mother appears in one of those conceptions, which one you have to choose from? Mind is busy. It's full.

Divine Mother, that light is. In that ugly, stinking garbage in that corner, she, yes. As soon as you not only think and make an idea, it'll be cleared and it'll be recycled stuff. Cleared. The whole view changes in this focusing on oneness. The person I hated whole life, 20 years, 10 years, 30 years, whatever, how can I now see all of a sudden divine mother or light within that person? Try it. But that will make her good for me. And I don't want that. I mean, you can say that, you know. His mind is quite something, really. Boy, if I were to give a thesis, encyclopedia on mind alone, they will have to think about it. I mean, you see, you know, you can create any self-delusion, it's up to you. They won't even try so that bad doesn't become good, because you want to keep it bad. Isn't it inside subconscious thrust? You want to keep that person hostile to you. You want to keep that situation challenging to you, trying to you. You want to keep that kind of threatening thing to you. As if you want to behave such a way that it remains that way, but that's the way you are inviting. If that's your part of kind of you being you. But put that other idea. Yes, Divine Mother is in that too. See how your view changes. Yeah, but he's really a problem. That's Divine Mother teaching you a lesson. If that problem wouldn't exist, you wouldn't reform. See the hand of the Divine Mother in it. But I'm not that bad. You're sufficiently bad in order to invite that problem. For one thing, that problem wouldn't have existed if you were not that bad enough to invite that equivalent proportionate problem. It's hard to believe, yeah, because you don't want it. You don't want to not do what you do and did, but you don't want what comes thereafter. It's not a projection of thought. It's belief in a way, but also conviction. It is she. She that. In that situation, in that person. And you will see the truth of it, why it is so for you. She has become all this. It's Purna Madhah, Purna Midam. It's a matter of focusing. Mind wants to be hodgepodge, you know, all the time. But that's what you have to gather up again into one something. This way your consciousness opens up. Be still and thou shalt know. All wisdom knowledge springs from this one thing. Really want to know. Age discrimination apart. Be still. Relax, quieten the mind. You'll see the wisdom is born. And you have come to the domain of this fourth stage of knowledge body. After relaxation, the wisdom of knowledge begins to be born in. That's where you meet Divine Mother. Not only with form, the way you conceive or focus, but the way she is. And after that, you and she become one. That's your lordship. And that union, you and she, you and Divine Mother, you and Light, that union, the yoga, is what makes you Mahayogi, the great yogi. You are Purushottama. Uttam, the best, the supreme Purusha, the being, the supreme being. Is that you alone, individual? No, then everybody is same. One.
That's pervaded. That pervadedness, when you use a word, an idea, becomes Divine Mother. It's the union of Purusha and Prakriti, the Lord and the nature, you and the total being that creates. It's a fusion. The human procreation is only the pale, gross reflection of that very idea. It's very gross. And because it's gross, it's gross. You know what I mean? It has problems. But idea is the same. That Purusha Prakriti, the being and the pervadedness, the mother and the being, fusion creates automatically, happens. We now analyze particles, subparticles, this, that, neutrons, electrons, protons, and quasars, and whatnot. Many, I don't know, even nowadays there are so many things. So many particles even now, they don't know how to handle them. Yeah, first they said one or two or three. Now hang on and on. Now innumerable. They don't know which many, they can't even name them. Now, there's so many, will be. It's so infinite. Do you think they plan it and draw the blue paper, blue plan, and make all particles with designs and colors and sizes and then kind of project them? It's not like that. Oh no. It's creativity. That in the fifth, then when you reach, you are not only conscious, you are the pinnacle of your being, indescribable. There the mother is pervadedness, manifestation, the creatrix, the creation. She has become that. Creation is she. Therefore, not only respect everybody, everything, and every situation, that will be very objective. Respect is objective. It has to be subjective. You live within that. You are part of that. She is within you. You're subjective. It's not objective understanding outside you. It's throughout, outside, inside, she. That's acme of realization of oneness. Don't try to understand mysterious creation. It's a waste of time. If you want to remain worldly, as you call worldly mundane, then naturally you won't understand. That's it. You remain same ignorant being. You think those who understand or realize souls, they're ignorant. One may say at the most they understand few things. They understand, they don't know. In order to know, be childlike. Very simple, honest, truthful, sincere. As if you are transparent inside and outside. They think who are clever, who hide, but they don't know what they are missing, they are losing. Those are simple ones who win. Satyameva jayate. Truth shall be victorious and shall prevail. With that simplicity, as a child, go to Divine Mother. Don't tell Divine Mother, make me understand how you do. No, don't ask him that question. You want to see her, you want to touch her, you want to feel her, you want to have darshan, you want to be one with just that focus, oneness. Everything else shall be taken care of. We think we are being great. But that's the very point that we are being small. Please understand. Paradox is with the mind, not with the truth. If you want joy, if you want bliss, if you want transparently clear inside, crystal-like, pure, just relax, give up.
What will the world think of you? They'll worship you. You think they will be dead in their eyes? Sure not. Although the worshipped ones would be duds today, you know, worshipping in the temple, those duds. It's very easy, very simple to see the light, to be conscious, to be joyful. Not only be like children in behavior outside, acting funny, but inside transparently clear. Wash off your minds. And sit in meditation, focus. It's all divine, Mother. It's all divine. I'm not seeing it, that's right. That's what my problem is. I would like to see. Not ask you, God, show me. He's not at your command that way. Be simple, be childlike. I don't know anything, God. I would like to. I know nothing. That's a starting point. If you say, I know much, little bit I don't know, God only teach me that. The thing I know, leave it alone. That's the fallacy we always have been doing. Show me where am I wrong. He won't show, but if he would, he would say, you're wrong everywhere. Is that too pessimistic a statement? No, to me it's realistic. If you knew, there would be a proof. It will manifest through your actions and behavior and relationships and your mental state. It will. Knowledge of wisdom must bring joy, must bring peace, must bring love, must make you feel free. If it is so, yes, you have done it. If not, proof is there, you haven't. These inheritances would be yours. The joy, the freedom, the wisdom, love, the peace. If not, don't stop. And to start, restart, you have to start knowing nothing again, me child. Mother, I have forgotten you for long. I've been too busy with me and mine things, hoping the same things, but I didn't get. Please help me. Let then Divine Mother draw this sketch for you. Don't present your plan to be approved by her. You think Divine Mother there is running the corporation? You have to go very simple, knowing nothing, and approach that simple way. A little bit of officership here and there, managership, landscaping, gardening, or cooking, or, you know, kingship, even rulership or some corporatorship. These things are nothing, actually. Tin cells, they call it. Yogis call them tin cells. That's why they renounce kingdom. They don't care. To them, these are tin cells. They know the divine heritage, the Raj Rajeshwari. Raj Rajeshwari, king of kings, she is. What are these things before her? Her one of the names is Raj Rajeshwari. Ishwari is the Lord, is Raj Rajeshwari, king of kings, queen of kings. Which talent position you will show her that you have, that will be worth for her consideration. Not only so, but she is the giver of that. Not only so, she is all this. You should go further, from dualism to non-dualism. And what a great peace and satisfaction alone to talk about her. Boy, you see what happens. That focus of oneness. They call her Maheshwari.
Mahe, Maha, great. Greatest of all. Ishwari, the Lord's female part is Ishwari. Ishwar is Lord. The fifth, that in consciousness, the two regions of consciousness, the fifth one is where Lord or Ishwar resides. There you are supreme being. That Lord, Lord, and the female part will be the Ishwari, that is Lord's. People respect, actually, when you become simple, I think people like. If you are really simple, not appear to be simple. If you appear to be simple, then you are dead. If you are genuinely simple, I think people appreciate it. You'll see, they'll be attracted. Exactly. Automatically, instinctively, they'll be attracted. But don't try to be simple in order to be attractive. That will be putting cart before the horse. Be simple as simple could be. See the results. Divine Mother is waiting for anyone. Just to come to this threshold of unconsciousness and consciousness to lead us further. That part is ours. Up to the limit of unconsciousness, the causal, the seed potential, bearing all the seeds of astral and the physical world, our being. At that threshold of causal seedling, when you arrive, up to that is your effort needed, because your mind and the ego up to that point. But when you arrive at that threshold, breaking through to consciousness, Divine Mother comes and leads you. That's where she is waiting. But then, in these three regions of unconsciousness, is she not living? She is, but she's so dormant for you and me. We don't see that, unfortunately. She's there too. In total unconsciousness, total darkness, she is there. But due to darkness, due to unconsciousness, due to our being busy, we don't see that. But when you come to the threshold of the breaking apart to the consciousness, then we see. It's not only so, I think once or twice long back I've said this. At that point, at the threshold of unconsciousness and consciousness, you might say, Mother, but you were waiting here all the time, you know, till I reach. You didn't help me before. You know, I was always with you throughout, through the extreme starting point of unconsciousness to the end of it. You didn't see me simply. Now you're seeing because your eyes are open now. What can I do? Your eyes were closed. You're blind. You're unconscious. You opened the eyes and I was there. While you were sleeping, you said you weren't there. Well, I came 10 times, kid. You were sleeping. But not 10 times, all the time. But you didn't see, your eyes were closed, you're blind. But now your eyes are open, you're seeing it. So you think now I was standing here only where your eyes opened. And not only she was helping you, that will be very objective. She was all this. When you say, God come and help me, you're asking for boon, an objective way, like a bargaining. And that's too trash. You think God only helps us? As if we are a separate entity, He just helps us because He's a great guy. It's not like that. It's all His. We His. We are He. That's the focus of oneness. Before you leave body and God give you long life, finish the job. You understand? When you sit down, when you lie down, when you cook, you walk, you reside in Divine Mother, and she in you. Can you make that? Don't go on telling everybody I'm Divine Mother. Boy, in retrospect, doesn't work. Caricaturing doesn't work. It's a realization, not caricaturization. He did, she did it, so I do it, so I am she.
This Purusha and Prakriti, the Supreme Being and the Divine Mother, the pervadedness, the expression, the manifestation, the creation, the so on. They are so intense with each other, intertwined inseparably, the same. Is union dance, yoga nitya. That you'll see how the creation is dancing. Even literally, actually, if you were to really see those particles, no, they dance, they say when they watch. Even particles, if you talk in scientific terms, even really they dance. The way they spring out, there he goes, she goes, and they go on like this, this way. All the time they are just not only moving, but there is a pattern of dancing. Boy. And just give a form to it. That whole thing is dancing. They call it dance, actually. So Nataraja, the Divine Mother, she's already joyful. So relax, reside in you, focus. That oneness. She is in you, you are in her. You are the light. Light is in you, you are in the light. Outside, inside, all enveloped, inside, pervaded. Focus on it.

within, find out your true identity, and so on. It can be expressed in many ways. But just to enforce that, do it. That's all. They're just trying to say that, do it. Know thyself. Nothing else to know. Anything else you are trying to know, you are avoiding. Avoiding your true self. You're escaping when you're trying to know anything else. You're just escaping. That's all. Satsang is to reinforce it simply. So that you remember that you have to do it. What you have been talking about, or we have been hearing about, or we have been discussing about, or we're trying to avoid it by taking other refuges, trying to know others, trying to analyze others, and so on, or relate to others even, or simply escape all the time. We don't call it escape though, we call it practical life, persistent. If you were busy knowing yourself, you would have no time and opportunity left to correlate. It will automatically take care of. By escaping it all. All the satsang is just to tell you, do it here and now. Anything else is escape other than doing it here and now. If today is not important for you, tomorrow can never be. If you can achieve your peace and heaven today, that's what it's meant. Do it here and now. Putting off tomorrow 10 days hence, next year 10 years, is escape. The whole gist of satsang is this. Just do it here and now. If not, you simply escape, even though we may talk about it very, very eloquently. That's called satsang, I agree. And satsang must be done, but that's a reminder simply. It's a reminder. It's not a degree of progress that we can talk about. Here and now, whether you are able to realize yourself, no. Are you in your true self? That's all. Are you loving your God with all thy heart and soul? That's all. Expressing differently, idea is the same. Do you see your own light, source of your existence? If you can do it here and now, fine, do a spending. Excuses are excuses. Any excuse is excuse. Worthwhile, because worthwhile excuses are on their own levels. But compared to the know thyself and love thy God, or know the light of your true existence, no excuse is valid. All other considerations are either social, human, and so on, not spiritual. If you are to be busy to know thyself, who you are, find out your true self, you will not find any excuse. You will lament over the delay and the negligence. And you'll find that this was escape in the name of very practicality. To escape. All the time we're escaping our true self, thinking so many things, but the self is forgotten. Coming back home is what? It's coming back home. Any delay is delay, isn't it? Any stay on the milestone is a stay, delay. Which excuses are valid of not reaching home? Which we aspire, not that we are teaching you to aspire, we already aspire. Consciously or unconsciously we are seeking. What you cannot do here and now, you can never do. It has to be done when you do. All satsang leads you to do it. Now do it, I'm using the word only as a language. It's not a matter of doing actually, it's a matter of becoming. Just language sometimes is like that.
It's a matter of becoming. You want to be your true self. You want to love your God with all thy heart. That becoming. That's all. Just do it. Any other escape, just write it down. There's escape. Any excuse is excuse. Any valid reason for not doing so is not a reason. It's escape. Which reason we can call valid of not loving our God with all the heart and soul? Which reason is valid? Can we say because we are so busy with 10 other things that we cannot love God, which is normally said? But is it a reason or is it an excuse of just delay and escape? Loving God cannot deprive us of loving others, ultimately. Loving God with all thy heart doesn't mean that it takes away your love from other kith and kin. It seems like that in the beginning. It's not so. The proof, those holy men, sages, realized souls and holy lovers of God who did love their God with all their heart, loved the humanity more rather than less. Proof has been there. In all the cases, no exception, all the saints and holy men of every religions, they have loved more people than any other social man has done. For the simple reason that love thy God with all thy heart and soul must beget love for many, not all. That's why no reason is valid. On the contrary, the more we get involved into bickerings and tensions and relative coexistence with each other on the plane of disturbances or misunderstandings. Delay both the things, not only from God, but also from one's own peace and one's own life even, which we call practical life. It's not life because it has neither in it, neither the human satisfaction nor the spiritual realization. If you could forget God and his spiritual realization and be happy with the human life as such, as it is, then even then it would be fine. If you would say, yes, this human life is satisfactory, or this satisfying, it is violent, even then we would say, fine, forget God, forget your true self. Doesn't matter if you don't know yourself who you are, if you are satisfied with whatever it is, done. But because we are not satisfied on this even extreme kind of point of human life, that is why the question arises. That we have been escaping something which is worth realizing. Where is your true self? Forget about God for the time being as a word. It's a you, true self. Are you occupied with yourself so much that you have no time left to even think about others? I don't mean selfish, just to know yourself. Hold all satsangs, holy books, mysticism, yoga, meditation, isms, denominations. If all boiled down to this one nutshell, would be to know yourself and love thy God with all thy heart. That's all. That's the only message throughout the Vedas and the Bible. That kingdom of God is within you. They all mean to say this in centuries and thousands of years. We forget, slip, escape. Reason being that we are busy with so many things. But that's the very reason, because we are busy with so many things, that only saving device is, again, know thyself, come back to the kingdom of God. There's only saving device. That because you're so busy with all these things that create so many karmas which ultimately become bondages anyway. And do not satisfy our life as such. How many people on earth can say their life is satisfied? How many? Very little percentage, if at all, 1 or 2%. It's not that human life is fictitious or wrong. The question is, we are escaping something which is a very reason, a source for our satisfaction, the true self. Know yourself first, before you know anything else. And when you have known yourself, there's nothing else to be known. It contains everything.
Your true self is an atom which contains a meaning for the universe. If you have known one atom, you have known the universe. If you have known one particle of anything, you know the whole mass of that thing. Knowing thyself is knowing everything, knowing the universe. Loving thy God with all thy heart is loving all the humanity, all the universe actually. God is not just one person in whom, if you repose all your surrender and love, that you will be deprived of the love from others. On the contrary, loving God is to love all, synonymous. And knowing thyself is to know everything. You don't then ignore anything, actually not. You become aware and conscious of everything around you. Whatever trying circumstances around you may be, very reactionary circumstances, very adverse, even then, it doesn't bother. If you are so busy with it trying to know yourself, you are not bothered about things. But because you are busy in knowing others, other than me, that's the botheration remains. It's a true answer that if you know everything, your true self, there's nothing else to know. That gives you knowledge of everything because this is a particle of that universe. That you are me, the tiny ones, are the particles of the same quality as of the universe. Quantitatively it may look so small when compared to the universe, but qualitatively it is the same. Qualitatively water in one drop is the same with water is in the whole ocean. Quantitatively one is drop, other is the ocean. Qualitatively same water. The soul within you is the same as soul within God. Be sure about it. You may call me blasphemous, that's fine. Soul within you is the same as the soul in God, except God is all-pervading, you are not. That makes a difference. When you realize your identity with God, with pure love and total love, you are the same as God is. It's the same light shining within you and God. They are not two different lights. Except that you are a spark only, one ray of light, and He is full, effulgent light, unbound, infinite. That's only different. But when you mingle your spark and ray of light with Him, you are the same source of light again. When you throw the one drop of water into the ocean, it becomes ocean. This is true identity, true self. That me and my God are not two things. If I am a ray, He is the sun. If I am a spark, He is the fire. That's all. Let the spark merge into fire, or the ray into the sun. Qualitatively it's the same. This can be done through love. Loving thy God with all thy heart will make you mingle with Him in union, in yoga, into oneness. And when you have done this, what else remains to be known? But we often forget this. My wife, my husband, my children, my friends, my neighbors, my enemies, they are different, they are like me. We have agreed, disagreed, we have likes and dislikes. Make the whole drama go on scene after scene, forgetting the main thing that I am a spark and God is fire. I am the ray, He is the sun. Let me merge in it. He has created my husband and wife and children too. If I go to the source of sources, what remains hidden from me? And what do I lack? It's just simple scientific formula. Do it by love or do it by your path of knowledge called search, analyze, and surrender. The same again, three points. You are searching something you want to realize. In between you are analyzing. Again you are surrendering. Either true love or your understanding. Both ways. One is path of devotion, the other is path of knowledge. Then nothing remains to make you baffled, confused. If you could believe that God is same as you are, but don't take it as you are God in the sense as egoistic. You are a part of God. Qualitatively the same. The drop of water has come out of the ocean. It's a source. But it's the same water, nevertheless. But if the drop of the water thinks, I'm as great as ocean is,
Then it's again egoistic assertion.

assertion and realized assertion. Even a prophet or son of God says, I, me. And even the ignorant person says, I and me. But there's a world of difference between two. When an enlightened person says, I, his I is not this one, 6 feet, not 10 miles only. When a realized soul says, I, he just says, as a universal being. And when an ignorant person says, he says, as an individual, as a family man, at 10 miles radius only, that's all. Wherever his legs and arms can stretch, perhaps, or thoughts. The world of difference between two assertions. A drop of water may say, I'm ocean, in a very ignorant and egoistic assertion. A very drop of water can say the same, I'm ocean, in a very realized state, finding oneness, a yoga. If you do that, you have everything. You are God in that sense, no doubt about it. Your truth, your divine essence, but realize it. This will be only when you really recognize that everything else is escape. Everything else, with no exception. With whatever background you may talk to, is twist apart. Any background, any escape, any practicality will be escape. Oneness is oneness. When you find kingdom of God within you, because it is within you. Are we occupied with this? How much? Is the drop of water only saying egoistically he is the ocean, or the same water as in the ocean and just doing nothing about it, as many people would do? Or is the drop really merging into ocean and then saying I am ocean? That's the only difference. God is within everyone, do whatever you like to. Many ignorant people say this. Is it not God within everyone? So why should we forsake this and forsake that? I said, well, then go and do everything, please, because God is within everyone. But don't come and lament and complain. God will not complain and lament. Are you finding that oneness here and now? Because it is there all the time at all places. So it should be here and now. Not at particular point and particular place or particular time. If it cannot be here and now, it can never be. That oneness, yoga. Verily, it is everywhere. All the satsangs and study are to reinforce it, that we have forgotten. What you are seeking, you have it. But don't escape it. And how would you realize it? Just love God. That's all. How could you do that? Because He is within you. His true self, your light, source of the light, just don't forget. All other considerations are just considerations. Our evaluations. All pros and cons are pros and cons. All understandings are understandings. All negativities and positivities are such. They have nothing to do with your true self, the light within. That's unconditional and transcendental. It's never affected by the so-called drama of life. The drama of life has baffled your attack, got you involved only, that's all. You're too much entangled into it, taking it so seriously as if it is deep. So much so that we often forget the source of it. Just transcend. It has done nothing, it has been not affected at all. You're as pure as God is. Realize that purity, don't say it only, not as an egoistic assertion that I am B, B E, capital. You may type this in letters 100 times. Are you realizing that you be? If you, yes, realize to be, then where are you losing it again? Let's not say only talk about it. Realize it. What you believe, try to realize. It is really already within you. Just get to it. But your considerations, your reservations, but your doubts, your incapacities as if understanding tells you it is so, helpless. You are paying too much importance to those things which you call phenomena. Not even that much importance we are giving to God. Importance which we give to circumstances.

Are we paying the same importance to God? For circumstances are more important than God. For relationships are really more important than our realized souls. Surely, if it were not so, we would realize. Our friendships and social connections and our attachments and blood relationships are really more valuable than God, no doubt. If it were not so, we would see God. But we say otherwise. Is not God in them also? Of course God is in them too. But are you realizing seeing God in them? Are you seeing them? Or to deceive ourselves? Though it's true, God is in them too. Of course we are not denying the fact, but is that fact realized? If not, what is the duty here and now to realize? Verily it is within your sister, daughter, mother, friends, husband, wife, anything, enemies. Are you seeing the God in your enemies as much as you see in your daughter, husband or son? If not, then God is not in everyone then. He must be in your enemies also. Are you seeing God in your enemies? Or in whom you find have negativities towards you? Or who have offended you? Are you seeing God in them too? Those who have hurt you, are you seeing God in them too? If not, why to say only God in my sister and daughter and my son or husband and wife, where I am attached only? We see God only those in whom we are attached. And verily it's the truth, I must say, we are not seeing God in them. In the attached persons, God can never be seen. On the contrary, if you can first practice to see God, it must be in those who are negative to you and enemies to you. That's the first test. It's easy to say he's my God if you love someone. You're saying he's my God or she's my God. You're saying it, you're not seeing it. If you would see God in your friends, you must see God in your enemies. And you could easily forgive them. That's a realization, not a belief alone. Pay too much importance to the things we call mundane, the more baffled you and confused you become. Overimportance is as bad as least importance. It's a wrong evaluation. Something of absolute values we give to the relative world. Often this is a confusion. Evaluation of the absolute we apply to the relative. And then we get confused. Because whereas absolute is permanent, non-changeful, the relative is changing phenomena. How can that same evaluation adapt to the relativity? God is immortal. Can you apply the same virtues or other evaluation to your relatives? Very relative means relativity. God the absolute is never dying, immortal. Is your sister, daughter, mother, husband, wife immortal? But do we not behave with them as if they are never going to die? Like as if God would never die? It's a wrong evaluation. If this is true, then we would be dispassionate to the relativity. We would not pay that much attachment to as we would pay to God. This is surely the whole kind of contrast between our evaluation. Where do we miss actually? Are we loving our God with all our heart and soul to the extent that we see Him here and now? It's possible. There's a problem. All these problems only because of wrong evaluation. So do not get too much involved and pay importance like that. I assure you there will be no problems. If you would only know I'm a drop of water of that ocean, qualitatively I'm the same, I've forgotten the source. In between the problems of the drop of water will be fictitious. As soon as you merge in the ocean, the problems of drop of water are no more. They will be vanishing. As soon as the spark goes and mingles with the total fire, the problems of the spark are no more. But when you keep the separate, the spark or the drop or the ray, are bound to incur problems of that individual conception.
of that personalized conception, limited consciousness, bound to problems. The world will be problematic ever till we have the conception of this individuality or egocentric attitude. Will be. If not anything else, at least ignorance will be reigning supreme. Because of the very separateness which is fictitious. As soon as you realize the water in the trough and the ocean is the same, realize not being. Problems are no more, ignorance will be no more. Any so-called baffling situations in you, around you, will be solved. Automatically, it's very scientific, it's not only a belief. It's very scientific. As soon as you realize kingdom of God within you, you'll see the world is easy to tread and float on. It's very easy to tread through. No confusion will come before you. But when you forget this identity, true identity, you're bound to be set with problems, which are born of the very vice of limitations, limited identity. The love brings that oneness, that's all. That's why the love is preached. Not because love is a virtue only. The uniting force makes you one. Makes a dropper to go and throw into the ocean, love makes it. Love makes a spark to go and mingle with the fire. A moth into fire. So love is a uniting force. It makes you unite. And unity for what? Oneness. And oneness for what? Realization. There's no other meaning. Oneness is synonymous, equal to realization.

0: relative. No excuse for not seeing your true self. Because there's a good side of your mind doesn't mean that you should not see your true self. There are positive plus points, of course, always, but there are minus points too. Only because there are plus points that we be occupied with them so much that the God remains unrealized on its meaning. And that alone, few plus points are going to make our life worthwhile and that satisfactory, that we can easily remain fully satisfied with it. We'll be ashamed. That's why it's relative. Go beyond our relativity. Good, bad, auspicious, inauspicious. Gain, loss, positive, negative. Friend, enemy. Likes and dislikes and short. Because you dislike certain things, doesn't mean that it's right to evaluate it for all times to come and forget God or true self. There are two paths. Go through love or go through understanding. Both ways. Understanding means reflection, analysis, and so on. Or by love. In love you have no analysis and considerations or evaluations or calculations. Love is blind in a sense. In a sense. You don't analyze in that, you don't reflect upon. But when you reflect upon, analyze and try to understand, there's a path of knowledge. These are two ways, mainly. Go through love or go through knowledge. Of course, yoga and other mysticism are there as a paths, but they are major two only. Karma is applied in both through selfless action. There's also path, but two are major. Path of love, path of knowledge. Take either way or both. And you'll find surprisingly that hitherto baffling situations or problems or ignorance in short, which were very insurmountable and impossible to cross over, become easy to vanish. We don't know how to love, that's a problem. We want to be loved, but love teaches us to be one. And love teaches you to be one, how can you expect and claim or demand in it? True love means oneness. And in oneness, you cannot calculate. Or, if you are calculating, trying to understand, analyze, by all means. In that also, we come to surrender in the end, meaning merging into oneness. Both ways, we lose identity anyway. If we get busy with it, you can realize here and now. The whole gist of teaching is this, know thyself. Go within and find out your true self. Whatever has happened to you, good and bad, loss and gain, it's just your fictitious calculations. You lost nothing. What have you lost? You are there, no? When you are there, everything is there. Isn't it? You are there, that is sufficient satisfaction, at least with me. That you are still there and God is within you, still there. What have you lost? In between few bricks here and there have been tumbled down or reconstructed, and on that you are lamenting and laughing. That's all. Few lines of bricks you have constructed are demolished. One thing makes you happy, other thing makes you unhappy, and you say, this is my world, brick wall. Yes, sir. What else? What have you lost? Few hair has turned grey, or some years have multiplied in your age, but then who is giving you years and time? Where from you got the time? And where from you got the space? And we are lamenting our being happy over time and space, loss and gain. Would you reduce your absurdum? Fictitious calculations, piled up few stones snatched from here and put up another corner. What a great thing we did in the world. Broke few stones from these mountains and made the highways on this other road. What a world we made. Few motor cars can run smoothly and create smog problems anyway. And that's how we are calculating. And go with these calculations in any skyscrapers, any automobiles, any aeroplanes, any industry, any agriculture. Go this way. You'll see the point. What have we done? Sun is shining, water is running. Grain seed we put in the field, manure we give, it grows crops, crops we eat, bring forth in toilet rooms, manure back, and again beget some other seeds and go on. Circle goes on, round and round like that. And we said we are making the world practical. All the five elements are already there. What have we done? Just changes we have made. Forms we have changed, that's all. From cotton to silk, silk to wool, from animals to synthetics to fibers to kind of other synthetics and go on. Recombinations simply change. We have just reformed some other forms, giving a new shape and new name. That we call practical. It's practical in its own sense, relative sense. What has that to do with my kingdom of God or the light within me? If cotton and wool and synthetics, or wood or fiber or whatever, plastics, they are in their own game, this relative phenomena, changeful, recombinations of things which give you new forms and new names, that's all. It does not affect our peace and happiness, that's sure. It has not affected. If it ever has given peace or such joy to some, it's not because of these recombinations and permutations, but because some other understanding has crept into us. That's why we have more peace or more joy. Some other kind of insight has come to that person, or that person has developed, matured in love. There's no other reason. Unless your insight has grown or love has grown, you can never have peace and joy. If ever modern world or modern people have got peace and joy in some respects, in some people, study their life. It's not because of synthetics or plastics. It's not because of more closets or automobiles and aeroplanes. Please not. They have nothing to do with your kingdom of God within you. It's an invaluable value we have inside. That is responsible. If you are grown in love, you are in more peace and joy. Certainly, yes. Or if your insight has grown, understanding has grown, the consciousness has expanded, then only. Not otherwise. Not because these commodities are there, not because these inventions, rather discoveries are there. Not because all of a sudden you have found out a very harmonious relationship with the other partner. But that's a growth in you. If you have expanded in your consciousness, your harmony and your tuning up with the other partner or other person becomes more solving, satisfactory, because your consciousness has grown, or your love has grown, or your insight of oneness has grown. Not because of things and commodities, oh no. Build any 10 more rooms to your house and see if your peace grows. Bring in all the comforts in the homes, which of course I'm not against at all, and see if your peace grows or joy grows. It doesn't. If ever your peace and joy grow, only because your consciousness has expanded. That's all. Not because you laid more five lines of bricks on your house, and that may give you temporary happiness. Oh, look, I wanted to finish these five brick lines. Look, you show everybody my house is taller by five lines of bricks more. And everybody comes to see and congratulate you and print the cards and send you congratulations on five lines of bricks and so on. And on such and such day, 7th of January 1978 and so on and so forth. All these congratulations just come for those. And then days pass away after a few days or a few months, then what? Thus five lines of bricks no more give us happiness. They look as old as other 50 lines. Only they are 55 now. Where's that joy gone? Because joy was not in those five lines. It was just happiness, transitoriness. A change brought you a kind of refreshment for the time being. And when that time being is over, the refreshment is over, five bricks are as good as 50 bricks, 50 lines. Same, no change. It's still the problem remains. Where is peace? Where is joy? You tried to love those five lines of bricks, of course you did. But I said, I love these friends coming. We have buffet meeting over having completed the high project of five brick lines. Please come and share with us the joy of having built up this superimposition. And we all joy, dance, and make merry, put our gifts and put the ribbons around it, and just invite everybody, and doesn't matter anything else. And the time passes, and then again, same thing. As we say, the face of the destiny of the grain is always in the grinding wheels. Same destiny, karmas, the creature goes around. Same problems remains. After having gone that episode, in 2 days or 10 days or 2 months or 10 years, same soul again craves. The same thing which it craved before the 5 lines were built. You look so happy when these 5 lines were finished. We dare not say that it was for the time being, because we will be then exposing our shamelessness. Or we would like to say something which is spiritual, as I have been saying, and we have been denying, that what you are counting upon for peace and joy is fictitious foundation. That's not true. Unless you touch your true self, your true being, unless you expand your consciousness, you cannot have peace and joy. And then if everything is added or subtracted unto thee, it will not make any difference. Including relationships. I'm not talking about the physical things alone, but relationships, dear and near ones, or far and distant, inimical, negative, all. There's truth in what sage is said, but know thyself. All the solution is there. If you have known yourself, you have known everything. If you have loved your true self, you have loved all, including God. Be not two personalities of ego self and the spirit self. Make them one. Do not try to satisfy your ego. It can never be satisfied. Their tail is like a dog's tail, can never be straight. Do not try to satisfy your ego, because it can never be satiated. It's impossible. By its very limited nature, you cannot satisfy it unlimitedly. Pure mathematics. Ego is limited, it cannot be satisfied unlimitedly, unless ego is made unlimited. And when ego is made unlimited, it's no more ego, it's spirit. Is the Holy Ghost. Make your ego confess before the Holy Ghost, not just courtesy. Don't confess out of courtesy because you did wrong. Confess before the Holy Ghost, before the true Spirit, that I am this nonsense, I have understood it. That will be true confession. All solutions lie within you. Kingdom of God is within you. You are that. Just be one with it. By remaining two, you cannot be realized. You have to merge. Ego as ego, spirit as ego, spirit as spirit, is not called realization. When ego merges into spirit, when a spark merges in fire, drop merges in ocean, ray merges in sun, then, out of love or out of insight, then you are truly realized, then you are truly enlightened, then you are truly omnipotent, then truly you are omnipresent in the sense that you love all, that love you love within you, within all. That becomes oneness, then you and the world, the distinction is lost. What to say of your relationships, few around you? Try to satisfy a few relationships around you, you'll see how the nonsense creeps in. Either way, happy or unhappy, both. Put any impositions upon you, your mind. Superimpose any beliefs on you. Bring in any relationship contradictions in you. There will be no solution unless you know yourself. To go just within, try to know yourself, that you are the source of God. God and you are not two things. It's ignorance which tells you we are two. Reality, no. You have simply forgotten, being unconscious, so you are saying you are two. So you are trying to see. So in between you have time and space left to do other things. Then we philosophize that in between, how true it is. If it is so true, sir, then there should be no problems. Because ultimately we are one. Anyway we are one, but we are not seeing that way, is the forgetfulness. Within the forgetfulness we are creating superstructures, giving them value which it doesn't deserve. And then we may cry for grace from God. And if somebody tells you, you don't deserve it, then we lament. Does the God's grace need a deserving soul? It's quite contrary, actually. The world needs deserving practicality, and God doesn't need deserving soul. This is all forgetfulness talking. Not the true insight. True insight will make us be one with it. We won't even calculate whether we deserve or not, but let's be one. That oneness comes out of love or insight. Ego is dropped. Once the ego is gone, what remains? If ego is dropped, then the spark and fire automatically mingle. When the ego is dropped, drop of water and ocean mingle. Man and God become one. The ego is a source of forgetfulness. And forgetfulness was the source of all the relationships we call so valid and practical. What when you find oneness with God, what are you missing? You are getting the whole universe back, all the relationships. This has been proved by holy men and enlightened beings, and realize their testimony. If they were just talking, it was another matter. They have proved in their life that they have loved the millions or thousands of people. When a normal person is fed up with even 10, they cannot even deal with this. Whereas though realized souls have dealt with millions and millions and made them cry for generations to come, even after their death. Not because they were so magical or hypnotic about it, but they had that tremendous unbound love which has no end. Actually, it could win over millions. And they were not practical. They were very impractical. Escaping from the world they did. And still the thousands of people would cry for them or remember them or worship them. They were not practical. And we are practical when we cannot satisfy even 5 people around us. Or we satisfy 2 other 3 show the back to us. When we satisfy 1 to satisfy those 3, these 2 leave us. And this game goes on, birth till death. And this is practical life, they say. Practical life should mean practical, meaning should give us solutions. It is nice God has created. I am not denying the life as such. God has created all this. But let us realize God, no? Let's see God, why He did it, how He did it. We have forgotten our own dilemmas. And life is enigmatic. Life is not anything. It has no dilemmas except your fictitious self, that's all. Ego versus spirit, that's the only dilemma. Merge it either by love or by insight. Satsang simply reinforces it. We are not giving you something which you don't have. Just making you remember and realize, that's all. You can do that, you understood the gist of whole talks. Just remember and realize. You have nothing else to do. Remember and realize. Go to silent places, meditate. Merge into and find out your light. If you can do that, you have achieved the purpose of your life. You think our purpose of life was to be carpenter and blacksmith and typist? And an architect? That's the purpose of life? To be an engineer, to be a swami. What's the purpose of it? Find the source of your life is the purpose. What is the cause of your life? That's the purpose. Aim of the life is the same, which is the source of life. find out that. Go in silence and see the light is within. It will give you the meaning of life. Other things are simple as a matter of course expression when you are an artist or a dancer or a musician or whatever, or a tailor or a doctor. Those are simply as a matter of fact, I don't say byproduct, but as a matter of fact, matter of course expression. That's all. That's not life as such. That's simply a kind of phenomena which is an expression when you're living. Because you have to build your houses, because you have to cook your food to live, because you have to tailor your clothes to wear. That is not life. Lodging, boarding, education, medication is not life. That's only because we are living that we need those things. It's not life. I repeat it. We call it life, it's not. Only because we are living, we need those things. Those are needful utilities, not the life. Because if these were the life for which we are born, then we would feel satisfied and solved. On the contrary, life is something else. The law or principle of life can be only seen or understood by finding out the source of life. Source of life is within you. To realize it, you need silence. In the silence you sit, try to concentrate, and reside, simply settle within you, slowly resign, and you'll see the light. That will be the source of life. And if you have seen this and realized it, what remains to be seen? And you have seen the very cause of life. Other things are not enigmas at all. Those will be expressions. One is artist, one is carpenter, one is a swami, one is a musician, that's all. That wouldn't be purpose of life. To make money is not the purpose of life. To use money is okay. It's a utility. To wear clothes is a utility, it's not a purpose at all. You think we came on earth to wear clothes? Or we came on earth to eat vitamins, carbohydrates, potassium? Do you think God gave us nose only to go on blowing it? Nose just breathes the breath in, the air in, that's all. The nose function is finished. Once it's taking oxygen into or something, this is a little clearing. We came on earth here to just clean the noses or what? This is a part of it, it's not the purpose. When you pinpoint your concentration of the purpose, you find it, that's all. That's what I mean, that's called remembrance. When you pinpoint your concentration upon the purpose of life, you are remembering. Then only love grows. When you forget, how can you love? So remembrance and love go together, insight follows. Do this way, if life doesn't become a very simple factor, blameless. Whatever conditions around you be, whatever betrayals or faithfulnesses may be around you, will all get solved. If not solved, at least won't trouble you. By any cost, at any cost, avoid forgetfulness. Eyes are there to see, ears are there to hear, skin is there to touch, tongue is there to taste, nose is there to breathe. Okay, fine, smell. All this is there, fine, but this is not purpose. To eat is just to keep the body on, that's all. We didn't come for eating on earth. There's a purpose to the life. And purpose cannot be otherwise than its very source. This is a simple formula. Just realize that. That's called true self. Realize your true self, which is the source of your life. You call it a spirit, light, God. That's what I said, you are God. It's your language you have used. God didn't send his dictionary from the heaven. We coined the word here on earth. God. Yeah, our worst self, the light, the God. Okay, God is there, I don't deny it. It's perfectly all right. But verily you are the spark of that part of it, don't forget it. If you were not so, the source of your life would be fictitious, separate from you. If you and I had nothing to do with the source of our life and were separate entities altogether, then our existence would have to find its own meaning. If God is something else, source is there, and we are something else, then what is our source then? If God is separate from us, then what are we? And there is no answer to it. It's easy, just to go within in silence, find it. It's within you. Thou art that. Just don't forget it. The time you forget, the other devils come on your mind. All of it. Attachments as well as repulsions, they will just pounce upon you. Likes and dislikes will pounce upon you as soon as you forget God, your source. Bound to ignorance will breed all this. When you realize your true self, ignorance is gone, likes and dislikes are gone, all problems are gone. All unsurmountable, even. It's easy. Just remember and realize.
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know today or tomorrow or maybe after 1 million years that we can't avoid the necessary things. Our free thinking might tell us anything we might acquire through our experiences, but that doesn't mean there's a proof that we have done away with those essential requirements till we reach there. Then probably we could put a finger on what was necessary or not. This unfoldment process also has its own requirements, as we shall see slowly. It's not breaking the banks and flooding the plains all around the river. It is unfolding, also gushing out of the main spring source into gradual process within certain two banks. So when I say we'll unfold naturally as we might, I don't mean flooding. In other words, not quite out of control. Let me distinguish between, slightly between the natural unfoldment and a slight control. Many times we forget when we talk about natural growth, independence, unfoldment, manifestation into natural free expression, we often forget that control is also part of nature. Please hear me. When we talk about freedom, unfoldment, we do not reject the very idea of control. Those who do often, if not always, fall into the trap of desperation, frustration, and failures. That control is a part of nature. If nature wouldn't control, we would have earthquakes in one day in such a way, or floodings, or holocausts, or storms, or hurricanes, in such a way it will just destroy everything. Even nature has controlled, so don't think that control is totally out of the vocabulary of natural laws and natural unfoldment. I therefore believe so long we have mind, so long we have our ego trips, so long we have the freedom to guide our own life or live our own life, we should resort to some extent to control. Beyond that, or along with it, yes, we have freedom. So what I'm referring to, that if you unfold in your primitive manner, or unfold in your primal therapist manner, you know, I'm not going to keep quiet. I'm not going to sit quiet. In other words, we have to also unfold within certain, I wouldn't say rules and regulations, though generally we use those terms, but within certain understanding that it should not be the loss of freedom by breaking its own laws. In other words, again, that we apply some sort of control, not rigidity, but within our own grasp. I do believe in freedom. I do believe in living naturally. I do believe in doing things as naturally come around. But I don't believe in haphazard manner, recklessness, carelessness. Now, this word I interrupt myself. Everybody's hungry about caring, you know, getting the care from some others. Why we remain in careless in other things? Everybody wants to be cared for. That we apply very seriously and honestly. But why then we become careless about other things where I was supposed to give care and be careful? Therefore, I don't believe in haphazardness and recklessness. These are two different words when compared to freedom. So when you unfold, don't say, I have independence of my ego to do what I want. One thing you can't, impossible to do whatever you want to do. Impossible. I'm saying impossible. And catch my words, please. Impossible, even if you think that way. You're not going to, you're not able to do that. You won't. You can't. Okay. Therefore, there is a way to take things.
freedom with certain control in order to maintain freedom. Not overly rigid, not under bondage, not in such restrictions which would impair our growth, of course, sure. But such control, amount of control, which would ensure your growth, yes, that much we need. And there I'm neither orthodox, nor I am conservative, conservative, nor I am for the rigidity of medieval rules because some other people followed it. This being the case, you might have seen sometimes, though in some brands it might be too much sometimes, but not in my view, that sometimes you must have seen or might have seen that I apply certain disciplines. To me, those are the least, as I see it. If you see it better way, to you might be more sometimes, but that's your problem. To me, it's not. Often my own experience, apart from my own knowledge, says that because probably it's the least, therefore it's blamed the most. In medieval times, when the dictatorship was too much, or even recently, 19th century, even in the religious fields, when the exploitation and domination was too much, probably then people at that time took it more easy till they got more educated and rationalized that they thought it was too much, and then they modified. But often I've seen the pendulum swings from one end to another, and then the rebellion follows, that we don't know as if any discipline, any rule, not thinking that is still detrimental to our growth. This being the case, often in retreats I have touched this point of balance, that I believe therefore in balance, which I was replacing by the word control, that without balance, freedom will be lost. And often we lose and come to frustration and desperation to blame somebody else other than me. This has been the common human nature, and then afterwards that person doesn't know what to do, where to go, what to do next. And then the famous or notorious word comes in, I have a problem. This is the normal trend of the human nature, at least today in the United States of America. With the seekers, therefore, I feel, and I'm telling a real open secret, the best path, spiritually speaking, is unfoldment rather than to set the goal. I repeat. If you are already, as I would like to see, and I would be eager to give and communicate, I would set no terminology for anything. I would not give a name to the goal. And I would not say what is that. But in order to find that, whatever it is, I lead you to natural unfoldment without proposing what you should do. Still, I would be guru, no doubt about it. But then, that's not my seeking. Meaning, to be guru, you think I came on this earth? No. That way, I'm Swami so-and-so, but that doesn't mean I'm that, you know. This unfoldment, I myself will and have been in my own secret manners suggesting so that you don't give your own hypothetical or projection of the terminology or expression or explanation of the goal. I myself would tell you, leave aside those things, but most of us are not ready. Therefore I give terms. Not that I'm rejecting God at all, but I won't even use the word God. I don't have to. That doesn't mean there's no essential principle. But what would that be? The process to enlightenment is more of unfoldment rather than projecting positively on a certain topic.
It's exactly in the introduction earlier I said that I'm not able to put a topic this time. Those who will catch, will catch. Those who not, will try again. And there's one safe, the safest thing in this kind of thing, process, if you call it process, is that you never will be exploited by anyone. If ever any percentage of exploitation, religion and spirituality has happened, it's only because they've set definite terminology on that and definite process stages and gradations on it. And therefore, if you don't follow that way, you are blasphemous or you're atheist. Even if your process is otherwise gradual and have projection of its own. Not that that is wrong to do, but it often has led to exploitation in the past, of domination, of putting the orthodoxy onto the heads of others. Probably not meaning it though, I understand, but out of their own ignorance have that done it. And I'm very aware, not all of a sudden today, I tell you frankly, I was aware of this 3 decades back and 2 decades back and 1 decade back. But I've not emphasized this, because often the deluded ones still could be misled even by this unfoldment. And they may get back to nonsense doing something which is not needed to be done. And we have few of them here. They may take this unfoldment and freedom of unfoldment as a natural process to the goal in such a wrong way, such a wrong application, that again will do disaster to them either. And as if then, not as if, surely, they exploit themselves without anyone else exploiting them. It's a possessiveness of the terminology, possessiveness of the set process of saying things, or gradations, or gradual classification, very set analysis of things that has produced inadvertently the exploitation. This being the case, I would say there's a radical way. Not as a rebellion to the ways, but as a radical way, meaning quite open way, to unfold ourselves without terminology, unless you choose to have your own terminology. So by unfoldment, that as we will go through this retreat, unfoldment itself is not a new thing, I know, but I want to emphasize that you will feel better about it. We're not rejecting any. We're not rejecting any particular set terminology either. I'm simply saying, okay, don't put the finger on something. You are there and your nature around in you is there too. Just unfold. And we'll see what I mean by unfoldment, how we do. And so therefore, even I'm saving you from my exploitation. I know I won't, I don't, but you know, I'm not going to commit or claim this way. Because if you even allow me to exploit you, and many have done that, I tell you frankly, by sheer habit. And I'm not paid heed to it. I say, I'll save myself at least, I won't exploit you, but even if you're allowing me to, I keep myself free, come on. If I exploit you, I'm not free. So you're safe in that sense. Even if you put yourself under my foot, I'm not going to do it. I'll cross over, I won't put a foot on you. Even if you say, please, please, you put your foot on my whatever. I'm not going to do that only because I know that's my way to hell. I can't. So unfoldment process where there's no fixed terminology, except what you choose, has also the way to reach the goal. I could, in a passing reference, mention would be the way of Vedanta, but again we are putting a term on it. So therefore I will avoid it. And that's very one reason from the beginning I have not created any path or created any religion, and nor I will, nor you can. Try your worst, you can't. The way I have said and the way I will be saying and doing, you can't do that. And this is my lesson from the previous history of the religion, that just is useless to do it that even. Everybody is so well set for his justice or injustice by one's own karmas, it's automatically computerized. And this computer never goes wrong. Therefore I'm happy. Therefore I'm in my own satisfaction. Things are taken care of since the dawn of creation. We don't have to repair that machinery even. It's perfectly all right.

Discipleship is actually Guru is supposed to unfold the disciple, lead him on the way. But if he leads in his own prescribed way, he's exploiter. Now we can abuse Guru or Gurus any amount we can, but don't forget that disciples are just exempted from doing any wrongs. Often when we bring in the higher personages in our critical view, we forget our own part in it. That if they do some wrong, they'll go to hell. But what about us? What about me? In trying to possess our claim, our own possessiveness and selfishness, we can easily say, what about me? But when it comes to responsibility, what about others? You see, this is the thing which we have to kind of understand before we unfold. I cannot unfold if I'm basing that on the responsibility of others. It has to be my responsibility. I cannot unfold honestly and naturally if I am just claiming and possessing my own selfishness. What about me? I cannot unfold because I'm clutching on it. I have to be honest to myself in order to unfold even. Without even hypothetically imposing on you what you should seek. We can safely say, seek the light, and nobody is going to dispute. But each one has one's own terminology. It's a fine point, as you'll see in a few days, that what a beautiful, what a releasing, relaxing process of this unfoldment, this unburdening process. It's so lightening process, it's so, so what you call, guileless thing, that you'll feel good about it. You could still hold on again to your own resistance or your own bearing your growth and so on. That's, of course, some of us will do. That's okay, but at least we could have the glimpse or the experience of this unburdening. Often this confusion, often this kind of how to what to decide, often these critical situations and crises which we hate, nobody likes, are the very moments that we should think deeply. Actually, today, it's kind of real, I would say, my good luck, in quotes. I read the new definition, which is true grammatically, of the word crisis or critical. It's a root from Greek language, crisis, which the term has come from Greek into English, which means to decide. I was so happy to read this today. It was really a revelation to me. The crisis word comes from Greek language, to decide. And fortunately, kri is a word often used in the Gita and Sanskrit from where came karma. Kri, to do, to act. This, therefore, the author means the moment of crisis, the moment of critical views, is the very moment that you are asked to decide. Not because it's very bad. Crisis, therefore, not necessarily bad. It kind of is seeking your decision, that this is a time to decide. Let's say we say critical times of the world, Third World War may be hanging around us like Damocles' sword. Meaning now this is a time you should decide what you should do or should not do. So understand? Crisis, therefore, change the situation now, change the outlook. Crisis, therefore, is not necessarily a bad thing. Christ is the time demanding your decision. Nothing bad at that time. At that moment, it's not bad. But it will become bad if you decide wrongly. It's very understandable. I was very glad to read this definition today. And it then went on in kri of karma. And kri of to act and do, to decide. According to Sanskrit even. Both Greek and Sanskrit have some similarities in some spheres. So whenever this time, your unfoldment comes, and you feel its desperation, its frustration, its crisis, or confusion, or dilemma, or some things you can decide you might give up though for the time.

time being, I won't decide it. You know, as shelving it off. But that means you're avoiding the crisis to come back. That's the time you decide. The question is any time like that the only time that we should decide or never again? I feel no. The delay always increases the degrees of sufferings, that's all. You could decide and delay or postpone. But if you decide now, you are reducing your frustrations and desperations in the future. In other words, all the complacencies, so-called, are nothing else but postponing. It's not let go. It's underneath. Let go is quite different. That's renunciation. That's freedom. But avoidance, the complacency, the things to take it very shelving off manner, come to an end with more and more degree of desperation and frustration and disappointments. Eventually, therefore, the failure happens. Otherwise, I would say in my dictionary, there's no word called failure. We do fail only because we didn't decide. At the time, we should have. If we didn't do at the exact time, okay, later on again, later on again, later on again. If not, the crisis followed. And this basing upon the definition I read today. I wasn't seeking this, but Divine Mother is so benevolent that I was lying down, not seriously thinking, little minor, and normally I choose a topic for the retreat, and I've not done anything. And everybody else is practicing, chanting, people are busy practicing, and everybody's busy practicing. And I was lying down often, I said, Mother, I've not done anything, and no homework yet, and everybody has done homework, and I don't know why I'm going to talk in this full 1 week, and 12 or whatever, 13 sessions, and without topic, where shall I revolve around? There has to be a focal point. And here comes the article about the definition of crisis. That triggered out the whole thing. I said, that's it. Meaning? Yeah, of course there was more talk with her. And this word I know unfoldment is not new. But we'll take this into more earnestness, into more, if I can use the word seriousness, in more its practical manner, rather than simply unfold here and now and amen. I think every moment is a moment of decision. When we don't do that, it postpones, forms a lineage process of nature called linear, process of working called then karma. Karma is when you don't do the right thing at the right moment, when it is required to do at exact time and location, that you create the karma. Please understand. I'm saying now a few new understandings to you so that we unfold better. Normally, karma is meant what you do comes back to you. Action brings reaction and so on, which is correct. But there is the way to be free from karmas. If you can do right thing at the right time, at the right location, you're free of karmas, not avoiding action at all. Which in the modern language we have termed here and now. That if you are postponing anything, if you are being complacent about anything, if you are negligent about anything, if you are shelving it off, covertly or overtly, if you are simply not trying to see it, then you are creating karma for you. And the fruit of that you'll have to reap sometime in future, whether we want it or not. Therefore the question arises, is it possible? Believing even this philosophy just now is talked about, that we could do the thing at that moment when it's required, supposed to be done, really, is that in our capacity? Is that in our power to do that?
I would say yes. Definitely without exception, not only so, it's only because we don't do the right thing at the right moment and the right location that in the future we are not able to do it. When it's required, when we require it to be done for us. Because it loses its, what do you say, potency, its power. When at the right moment, right time, and right location, you don't do, it goes on losing its potency. As if something, the food gets stale, the medicine gets losing power, that then in future, as it goes on in future, you lose your own power to make it happen. And then when reaction recoils upon us, we have no power to defend ourselves. Mercy apart, grace apart, forgiveness apart. That is it within our power to do the thing at that moment when it's required to be done? I said yes. Provided you wish to do it. I would even say yes, that's the only time we really could do. If you miss it, you probably won't be able to mend it. God may give us chance, one, maybe more, but that won't work beyond it. There's a way to avoid that karma. That's one stage. If you do the perfectly right thing at the right moment, right location, when you're required of that to do, and you have full capacity to do it, unless you don't wish to. That's one stage when you could do it. And there is, okay, you didn't do that. Then there's a chance to avoid the result of the karma you did. The duration of time and space makes the karma possible. That's called linear process. When you miss the point, you get into sentence or the line. That's called linear process. But at the very point, moment when you do that, karma doesn't create anything. This is how the great sages, prophets, while doing, they don't do. You have heard this sentence sometimes. While doing, they don't do. While talking, they don't talk. While eating, they don't eat. While doing anything, they don't do anything. This is only because it's so spontaneous, so perfectly done at that moment and location that it doesn't create a karma. Naturally, while doing, you're not doing. Try to understand this definition. But let's say now you did it. You missed that point and you did it. There's again a time and process where again you can arrest or avoid the results of it. And Divine Mother always gives us chance to warn us through our in her heart dream or through someone else, through Guru or somebody telling you, okay, now this is still a time you could avoid it. And always, nobody is not warned at all. I mean, everybody is warned always, even after having done that. To get straightened out if you want to and avoid the karma, even if that's a chance. My experience says beyond that there is none. There are chances to live after that, but there's no chances to avoid the result of karma if you miss that one thing. My experience shows that, unless I'm wrong. Beyond that, then you have to face the results. Then you can postpone the results by certain other ways. This you can apply in your lives or in these 6 days when you begin to think and do things. Don't think here we have nothing to do, say there's no way of checking what we are unfolding are supposed to do or not. No, please don't. You live anywhere. This is actually where ample activity is here, not only kitchen or here or cleaning or walking or talking or keeping quiet. There are ample opportunities here for everyone will be unfolding and everybody has meeting challenges. Don't think when we go out in the world we have more challenges. Certainly we have more, but don't think here by keeping quiet in the desert or forest we are having no opportunities as if to see ourselves and meet the challenges or unfold. It's not that way. It's simple. We are checked in any wilderness. We can be unfolding and facing in any solitude you seek. In your cabin, in your alone in wilderness, mountaintops. Don't think God or Divine Mother doesn't give any chances if we are away from the people and society. People and society we avoid is too much crowd, that's all. It's too much noisy. It's too much crowdy. It's too much humbug. It's too much unnecessary clashes.
There are too much unnecessary power taking and power politics. And because among the people and society, there's too much of selfishness involved, clashes with each other. There are too much politics. Among many people, more the concentration of people in one city or wherever, the more the number you will see, and the more is heavy on the brains and hearts of people. Therefore, but don't think anywhere else, even if you are alone in desert or cabin, that you will not meet with the chances of being checked and tested. More so because your mind will speak to you. The more quiet you are, you have to face your mind more. You're not avoiding really. You can't. It's impossible. This being the case, you could shelve it out, you could suppress for some time, but you are delaying your unfoldments. So wherever crisis come or normal confusion arises, normal double thinking arises, what to do and not to do, which is also in a mild tone crisis, that's the only time you should decide. Question may arise, can I decide that? Pay a little concentration, you'll see that's the time is seeking your decision. You're avoiding saying, I don't know. That's time demanding from you to decide. But you don't want to decide at that moment for whatever many reasons we have. Oh, list. Hold. Oh, I don't know. So when we'll start unfoldment, see that you don't postpone the decision of your thinking. What a thought even arises is demanding your decision. And you are the one who can decide. I'm telling you, I won't decide for you. I'm not going to exploit you. And nor I did, nor I will, because that's my way to hell if I do. I'm not going to do it. I'll love to be myself, and that I'll stick to. And I'll leave to your own destiny, where you don't pay heed or listen to your own inner voice. In other words, now, therefore, the gurus who are not exploiters or have not exploited, they are the ones who tell you how you should unfold in your own way. And they will never take the responsibility or crude responsibility of exploiting anyone. In the name of certain exploiters, gurudom might have been abused. But that doesn't mean, essentially, that's a wrong process. It's quite healthy, right process, the most sacred, as we call it. That he shows the way to you, how to reach there, where he even can't go with you. When you're about to reach your goal, whatever that be, you won't be there. You won't see him as you saw him before. Or you won't see him, or you'll see him in quite different light. He won't be the same one as you saw. He'll be quite different revelation, which you never had thought about. You might have, in unconscious way, kind of caricatured it, might have, because there are certain events cast their shadows before. But otherwise, it will be quite different. I believe, therefore, in this mutual freedom. You are free, I am free, and everybody is free. I would love to do that way. If you'd avoid hypothetical thinking. What if I did this? What would happen? Just humbug. Don't think that way. You have not done that way and you don't know what is going to happen. Just don't think hypothetically. If I didn't do this way, then what? It's the very thing shows you don't know. Therefore, putting this hypothetical question should not be replied. Because you don't know it. Why don't you start seeing the way it is? Why is supposedly the most difficult thing to see as it is, as if what we don't see to think about is easier? Am I clear? Simple, but I'll repeat. Why, as per our normal way and understanding, that what we don't know to think about looks easier than to see it the way it is? It's very simple.
Let's take an example. I often take an example nearby me, so water has been more of the examples and mics, and I think. Let's take water again. Those who know now that I drink water. Some speakers do, I might do more than them. Now, a newcomer comes. He doesn't know why I cover the glass or why I drink water so much. Okay, here's a question. Why I drink so much water? One or two sips is okay, but two glasses, it's hard for him to swallow, which he's not swallowing. I'm swallowing. Instead of, why does drink so much water? What if he says, yes, he's drinking water? See the way it is. Couldn't he keep quiet, relax, and be free? Fact is that I'm drinking water. He says he's drinking water. Why the hypothetical question, why he doesn't drink water so much? Normal understanding is an answer in order to know why he drinks so much. And I'm saying quite reverse, opposite, that that's a very thinking which is letting you not to know it. You should simply stay on that he's drinking water. That's what it is. You are answered. We'll go on through this probably today, tonight. Everything won't be clear to everybody. But I'm talking about certain facts and aphorisms which are yet to be unfolded and talked about and proven in these 6 days. But you, if you remember a few things, as we will be touching this as it is, which is very strongly, intimately and vitally associated with the unfoldment. Although you couldn't unfold if you're hypothetically thinking in the past or future. You can't unfold. Though it has to be as it is, what you term here and now. Many hypothetical questions, which are over 90%, are avoidance to see the thing as it is. And therefore, neither we unfold nor we know. Proof that we don't know already. We know that. We don't know. If we only accept this, that we know that we don't know, at least it will be humble enough to start with. Take another example. I remember some years back, a certain gentleman in the retreat said, and some of you probably know it, I don't know what's going on here in the retreat. And he has come registered. And he attended the retreats earlier. He had read my books and subscribed. And he heard the tapes. My satsang, some retreats he had attended. He was telling his friends in my absence so many high good things about me and our work. Here he comes. I don't know what's going on. Now, he's blinding himself. He knows he has come to retreat. He knows what for we are here. But now his hypothetical thinking, trying to compare with some other situation in his brain. He didn't say that. In his brain, he's trying to compare the situation with some other situation. Now, all of a sudden, he's in that situation, projected into the time tunnel. And now here, he is a stranger. And he says, what's going on? You understand what I'm talking about? Do you think he's growing, trying to know, or he's somewhere else? And if he, or I, or you, are somewhere else, what about here, where we want to grow? Any vicissitude, any situation in your life, day to day, whatever you're doing, lying down, eating, whatever, that is here and now, instead of putting hypothetical questions on the situation, I see it as it is. This will give you the greatest upsurge to unfold. Because there is where your eyes are opening. The situation you can change. I often said, you're not bound by any situation to remain if you don't like it. But if it is okay, open your eyes and see it as it is.
Oh, I got into the sleep. I said, well, you were tired, so you slept. Yeah, but that wasn't good. Regretting over something which already has happened. Now let's see the other angle, unfoldment and as it is. Okay, I slept. Isn't that enough? Why the question, why? Why hypothesis?

then it may be quite as a different revelation. And that would be perfect. I know all of us, all of a sudden, from right this moment onward, won't succeed in doing this here and now as it is. This unfoldment process we are talking about, I'm not telling anyone here that thou art already done, you know. Thou still has to do it, you know. And thou has to know that thou art thee, meaning it's just hypothetical, you can be thou. You have to be realistical that. So this unfoldment process, therefore, could be also exemplified by, let's say, flower, any flower, a bud or a seed, then a plant, then flower unfolds in its own way. Whatever it is, it comes out. Now, it's not exactly same in the sense because there's a nature of flower to unfold this way, child blossoms into youth and middle age and old age and death. There's also unfoldment. From outside, if you see, a life of human beings also unfoldment by itself as a flower would be. But the example only suggests the outer form of it. The real form is this. Whereas flower has no other choice of unfoldment but as it is made, a human being has more freedom to reach the enlightenment, which flower doesn't have. That way even child or a womb is unfolding its own way till death. But we have capacity, potential, to do more than that, more than a flower could do, more than an animal or insect could do. We have more freedom to unfold, not only as our mind would unfold as a flower, but much, much beyond that to the source of it, to the source of the mind, to the whatever name we are not giving it. We ascribe to the goal that we reach there with full enlightenment. The delusion has to be avoided. That moment when you miss, delusion starts. When delusion starts, karma starts. Delusion meaning maya. See as it is, that moment decide. Don't leave it off. Can you do that? At least try. In this unfoldment process, of course, many good and bad things come out of our mind. When we churn the ocean, nectar, poison, and many things come out. Positivities, negativities, resistances, good thoughts, horrible things, they begin to come out. Now don't expect right away the results will be blissful because you are unfolding. First you have to unfold whatever this is there. It may not be pleasant, it doesn't matter. Swami, you told us be spontaneous, unfolding will be all blissful. Yeah, at the end. In the meantime, you have to live with whatever comes out. Separation, of course, I have never preached, nor I will. Shelving off, avoidance, nothing has happened. No, I don't agree with that. Only because Swami is good with someone, so now I did things, it's all forgiven. No, please don't think that way. Karmas are karmas. My only satisfaction, as I repeated, is because the computer is always working eternally well, perfectly. So I don't have to punish. Why should I? We get our own rewards and punishments anyway. Why should anybody think about it? I won't exploit. I maintain my freedom in my jurisdiction, if I have a jurisdiction. Which jurisdiction I should own? So I easily give up and smile. I'm trying to tell you the way to freedom, okay? Without any orthodoxy. But one could, deluded souls could still exploit my preaching and do nonsense and say we are doing an all-free freedom. There are quite a number of them. At least 5, 6.
For them, I must emphasize the point. They don't misuse my preaching either. Let's talk to the second chapter now. Often when we do this in the retreat, may or does create a certain difference of valuation and friction with our day-to-day life when we get back. When you want to apply those things, even if you have conviction that this is right, may find it difficult or trying and challenging to do that. Again, apply the same theory. If it is a theory, see the situation wherever you are, as it is. Look at it. I'm not trying to make you do there what you did here, so far outer activities are concerned. Try to understand this. That situation is different than here, true, but the philosophy follows. As it is in your office, in your home, in your job, in your life, that particular day, particular situation, in particular relationship or relationships, that time as it is, see it. What is at that time required to be decided? If you don't, it's going to be crisis. Crises are indecision. If you decide at the right time, right moment, you are avoiding the crisis. Not avoiding, you're solving the crisis. They will never come. But if you say, I don't care, I say, you don't care, but I do. In other words, somebody else takes care of that and will send you back the results of your karmas. Oh, I don't care. I don't think so much about it. What's going to happen? If I didn't do this, I did do this, then what? Then what? You are the one who will have the results. You can't avoid that, sir. And I'm not going to tell you what's wrong and right with you. You find out. It's your unfoldment. It's your life. It's your retreat. And I'm trying to help you how to really avoid me. Because I'm not imposing. But the nature is such, the characteristics of nature. If God will leave our hand, leave off our hand, we'll like to grab it. And when He likes to grab it, we like to avoid it. At least in most of the cases. So I'm trying to make you aware, don't do this blasphemy. Either hold on to His hand, or do it on your own. When He leaves your hand off, feel satisfied to do it on your own. Or catch on to your hand when He's giving you. Either way, it's your freedom again, choose. Or when you do yourself, see that you're doing in your own unfolded manner rather than hypothetical projection of the mind. It shouldn't be that. Oh, that girl told me, yeah, she's now happy such and such thing. I say, yes, that's fine to hear. Wait for a few more days, a few more weeks, a few more months and see what it is. If the right way, at the right time, at the right location, then that person will be always happy. Often, the cheerfulness and the humor, in some eyes, at least in orthodox, medieval, long-faced, monkish attitudes, have been often called as if outgoingness. I disagree. Cheerfulness is one of the greatest virtues of yoga. Outgoingness is quite different than cheerfulness. Humor is a very definite ingredient of the laws of nature, including the health and physiognomy and disease, rather than outgoingness. Outgoingness is when you're not realized, when you're not perfectly realized and aware, when you are lost, then your humor, your happiness, your emotion and excitements could be called outgoingness. There's a difference here. Otherwise, cheerfulness is a definite virtue of yoga, not emotion. So when you're cheerful, that's fine. But when you're emotionally giggling, then of course something is different. There's a self-confidence and there's arrogance. There's difference between the two. There's reverence
I mean, some in-between line. There's a distinction between a reverence and a blind belief. But again, to avoid, I'm trying to see how it is. Avoid the reverence and avoiding the blind belief, you could be yourself egotistical to that manner that it could be, oh, again, you're blinding. Such a way that you won't see as it is. It's a quite justified, very impartial and non-committal way. A non-committal is not insulting a refusal, definitely, of something else. Non-committal is, we are searching, we are unfolding, we'll see what it is. We are rejecting none, accepting none, because we don't know. Hypothetical rejection, hypothetical acceptance, both are blind. Because often we have seen, in hypothetical blind acceptance, we often fail too much in the future about the point we really accepted. Our failure comes out of the blind actual assertions. If we were meaning it as it is, just open to it, we would not fail. If you do the right thing at the right time, at the right moment, you would not fail. But if you fail 10 times, it's sure you didn't do right things at the right time, the right moment. That means you're not paying heed to as it is. You're saying something in future, something in the past. So therefore you fail because you couldn't plan and project that much because you don't have that wisdom. If you're a realized yogi, you could know what is going to happen tomorrow or 10 days hence. Then you could project. But not knowing projection often fails, or sometimes fails, is only because if it was done in ignorance, not as because you knew it. And that far even the past. That because of ignorance, again, delusion in the past, you regret something having done or not, and that also is blind assertion only because you cannot compare it with the goal unless you reach there. When you reach the goal or enlightenment or whatever you call it, then you compare the past and future present. In that context, you may have a different meaning. If I'm not for hypothetical assertions, hypothetically, if this were this, then what? I said, then keep quiet. There's nothing you can solve in it. Oh, couldn't I think about it? You could think about it, but you don't can't make a decision on that because not awareness. See what it is. Can I see it? The question is, have I the capacity to see it as it is? I said, that's the only capacity you have if you employ it. If you don't, therefore you're not seeing further because that moment is over now. As I said earlier, we'll have questions and answers regarding very things. Where the questions tomorrow, maybe morning or sometime, whenever it comes out, we'll see, apply the situation, how it is. But it's up to you to decide. Let not anyone decide for anyone else. We often do, though. That's the first mistake we do. I don't decide about myself as it is at this moment. I begin to decide about others. Don't we do that? You see how the fallacies are happening. When you don't do decision for you at the right moment, you begin to decide about others. So not only you avoided your own decision, but you are interfering with others' decision without knowledge. So the mess compounds. I therefore repeat again. This creation has been perfectly done. Perfectly made and will be perfect and was perfect and is perfect. See it. If you open as it is, the revelation part, without revelation is all blind. Any therefore theology and hypothetical assertions, any isms, therefore to me, I may be wrong, it's just worth not reading. Including my books, don't read them. I really don't mind. I'm not selling, or we're not selling for profit, it's never a profit anyway. Otherwise, any isms, any theology, or any hypothetical decisions, just are nothing, I tell you. It's ignorance, illusion. If you can see that way, the best book is you. If you read that, don't avoid it. Horrible or pleasant, read that book with all its chapters.
just don't read the pleasant chapters only. Yeah. Whatever other chapters are there, dark chapters we call them, read those too. Don't yawn when it comes to dark page. Don't keep it down, the book, I mean. There's avoidance. Somebody is seeing you if you don't. If you avoid seeing yourself at the right time, at the right location, somebody else is seeing you. You can't avoid it. You may attribute to me as a person, but I don't mean that. There's some element, some principle, there's some conscience, there's some consciousness, there's some guru, some God, there's some divine principle is looking at your divine mother. You don't understand this. You can't hide, you can't fool, you can't suppress. She don't see, he's seeing, he or she. And when you truly see as it is at right time and right moment, he has no need to look at you. Because you're doing it. His unfoldment, therefore, is for you, not for God. Don't think you're unfolding so that God could see you. It's you are seeing yourself. And without putting the finger what you are going to seek, enlightenment or whatever. We have nice woods here. Fall has nearly ended. Few days back, colors were more bright. And they are now soggy, as you see, kind of a little pruny. And little colors are less dazzling. And but that doesn't matter. We have to see as it is. And in your quiet times, whether alone or two together or four, whatever, and try to maintain that trend. Food is abundant, but I'm not telling to eat less since you have paid for it. I wish it was free, then I could have said it. But for your own good, for your own way, you have freedom to choose amount, but don't underfeed either. See that you don't eat so much that your awareness stops. I mean, it should not drag down to third and second chakra. But don't stop eating. We have purchased a lot of food. I don't want to take it back. But see that your nervous system doesn't get choked up. Are weakened either way. And maintain balance with the fasting and eating such a way that you feel energy and rest relatively, have nice rest so that body is not tired. We're not going to look at somebody else for good or bad in decision, our own decisions. You know, life, business, job, relationships. Probably everybody has a lot of questions and decisions to make. We wait for the future to make decisions when the time comes. Probably things happen at their own right time, but there's no way rejecting the idea of deciding the matters at the right time when the question arises. You might be surprised to hear this because in astrology even, where the predictions are predictions, and they are supposed to be a certain time in the future or past, past is gone of course, present or future, it is said in astrology too, as a matter of fact, the time question arises in your mind is the astrological timing for that happening. It's in astrology, at least Indian astrology. That when a question arises in your mind, actually is the birth time of that particular prediction. It's not actually in future, though it may happen in future per se, but that's the time you're deciding it. And the astrological influence, therefore, at that time of your question in your mind is the conjunction, whatever the planets, which decide your destiny, according to astrology. But these are deeper astrologies. So while you're walking, doing, when a question arises, try to find the answer. You don't have to do that thing at that time. At least find the answer at that time. And that will give you release and not create the karma.
anything, supposing you're eating, should I eat or not? That time decide about it. Don't leave it indecisive and then eat it or not eat it blindly. You understand what I'm saying? That's the thing you see as it is. A person told you a pleasant thing or unpleasant thing. Now follow your reaction. Let's say your reaction is normally per your habits and nature. But that's the time now you see what reaction you should do. At that moment, decide it. And if you decide that, you're bound to do that. In other words, the postponement or complacency and negligence and therefore karma are the creation of this avoidance. My kid is going to certain school. Should go or not? Normal habit is to wait and wait and see and think and decide, which is okay humanly. But spiritually, no. Question as there is, decide it, be free. You have so many other questions to follow again. How many questions you'll keep postponed? As I said thrice earlier, can we have a capacity to decide at the right moment? I assure you, yes. That's the only time you can decide, actually. After that, you have no good grasp over it. Actually, you can't control it afterwards, except one chance. This, I wanted to do it, but I didn't or couldn't, is often the language, because you didn't do it at the right time. You could have done, you should have done. So start being aware of everything now. Maybe tiring at times, depending upon your nervous system and back load of karmas. I'm doing it, but back load of karmas is again disturbing me. Yeah, that's see it as it is. What is it? These are bad karmas you passed. They are coming back now, howling around you. It's a fact, okay? Take it. What do I do? They are coming from the past. No, you can't do anything. They have to come to you. Those ghosts are lying around you, are angels. This is the way you look at those things. Four people came to receive you at the airport. Oh, I wish there were 100. You're bound to regret it. See it as it is, what it is. Four people came to receive you at the airport. Enough. That's it is. I wish there were 100. Don't wish it. You're avoiding the seeing as it is. You start from this. There will be various questions about it when you begin to practice this trend. Unless you give up this even and just live and, you know, eat and sleep, pay money for it and go home. You can easily do that. How the fear comes in between, that's also, I would say, because of this. That if you were doing the right thing at the right time, what it is, you see that way, I'm sure you'll have no fear. You're seeing all this forest as ghosts. My question is, did you ever see a ghost in this forest? Why are you afraid of this forest? Did you ever see the ghost? So why are you afraid? Are you not imposing and projecting your thoughts on the forest? They're beautiful trees, they love me. I'd hug them, but they're so hard sometimes. So, but I look at them and love them, and they love me. You've never seen a ghost till you carry the thought that you're afraid of the forest. Now you see the point? See as it is. If you see a ghost, come and tell me. Yeah, okay. And that won't be tree, but ghost by itself. Tree won't turn into a ghost. Ghost will be a separate entity than the trees. You understand? So it's not trees, okay? Yeah. Let's talk about insecurity in this context. Where from the insecurity comes? If you are seeing as it is, you will have to take an example though, and it's not insecure, just then you're imposing your insecurity upon the security you already have. All insecurities are projections, not a reality. As it is, if you see it, if it's not insecure now at this moment,
unless it is, which will be very rare. In my view, very rare. And that will be very most unfortunate fellow, who, as it is here and now, is insecure. In a realistic sense, will be very rare. All of the insecure ones are projecting their insecurities. Rare ones would be, but even in that I have my own philosophy that among the majority are those who don't even believe they are insecure. For real insecure today, this moment, majority of them, 99% ones, don't even think they are insecure. Beggars in Southeast Asia and Asia, go and talk to them, are insecure, they have never heard the word. Sadhus, holy men, mendicants and ascetics, renunciates, go and ask them, are insecure, you'll find none except those who are greedy ones. The majority of those who feel secure are those who are already insecure, are those who are already secure. Because they're not seeing the thing as it is. Beggar sees he's there, existing, and footpath is there, and somebody will give him food. He doesn't think of insecurity. Holy man believes God will provide him 2 pieces of bread daily, somehow. If he doesn't matter. He doesn't think of insecurity. Those who have much feel of insecurity because they want more. They're not looking at it as it is. You have so much, was insecurity. You could have King Solomon's mines and still feel insecure. Who is going to reply that insecurity? You see the point. If you look at it as it is, okay, I may be trustee, not vice president. What is it? Is yes, trustees. How many are trustees among all hundreds? 3. My God, you have one of the most privileged situations. So why are you miserable? Bring an example like that. You're miserable. I'm sitting in the 5th, 6th line and the 4th from the aisle. And I should have been 3rd at least. How many are in the 4th seat of the 6th line compared to all 15 or 20 lines? 6th is a privileged line still. But you're feeling not taking it as it is. Therefore you're miserable. Person in 3rd line is miserable. Person in 2nd line is miserable because he's not in the 1st line. There's no end. If you reject the idea of here and now as it is, there's no end to misery. I know it's hard to begin with to live in the present, here and now, and see as it is. But that's why we are in the retreat, to do this. And that will apply everywhere in your life if you can master it. If you can master it, it will be useful in every situation in your life. And then, if you are so blessed, one day you'll see the perfection of creation, which sages see. For them the beauty and the perfection and the love are unbound, endless. What makes them to be always in full satisfaction? It's only because they have found the truth. Those who are not, they are deluded. And to find the truth, you have to start with this unfoldment process as it is, to find the truth. We are not naming it. Unless you say truth is also naming it. I mean, you can stretch the point anywhere you like. But so far language goes, we do use some word, but not as a technical labeled term. We are not saying what is truth. All the weaknesses and the disturbances, all the failures, they come only because you don't do right thing at the right time.

the past, but in the context of Vedanta, that has greater meaning. And I have to tie up that too. The word is, of course, I'm sure most of you, 99%, have heard about it. It's called prana, the life force. It's very connected with the phenomena, or phenomenal world as we know, without which we couldn't live. This prana, translated as life force, of which the physical expression is breath, inhalation and exhalation, on which we live. I'll kind of go in details a little bit in that today. According to the Vedanta, now here comes a dualistic part in it, which I have already explained, that they are inseparable, and it will be dogmatic to say non-dualism is right and dualism is wrong and so on. They are interconnected whole thing that already I have talked about yesterday, I think. In the phenomenal world, as you know, there are guardian angels, angels, archangels, devas, as we call them, gods. The king of gods, not the god, but the king of devas is Indra. Also he's called the ruler of the heavens. Also the thunderbolt and thunderstorm, rain and so on, lightning. He is the controller of prana. He is the among the archangels or guardian angels, whatever you name, we call devas, shining beings. There is one seeker, son of Devdas. He, by his patience, persistence, and courage, and of course meditation, one day reached the abode of Lord Indra. Indra greeted him, welcomed him, said, "You have taken so much trouble, so much practices to reach us. Tell me, what do you want? I give you a gift, one gift only. It's not like Nachiketa, three boons. It's one boon now, only." And Indra told him, "You choose." He said, "I won't choose. You know better. Your king, or rather Lord Indra, you give me the best, which is best for the humanity or humankind." Now this time he was asking for the whole humanity. Indra said, "I have given you the now boon. It has to be your choice. You ask." And then this gentleman from the earth, he said, "If I were to choose and ask you, Indra, then that's not your gift." Man is clever, you know. Indra yielded. And then he said, "Okay, I'll tell you something about, which is a secret of my, how I reached my stage of being Indra. How I had this control, or rather mystery known to me, which is the cause, which is the very life stream of your humanity and all other galaxies and of the universe. I am the king, I am the Indra. And that's called prana. I'll teach you that." Prana translated is also breath sometimes, but actually the breath is simply the outer gross expression of the force of life. It's a Sanskrit word, prana, which means breath to go forward. I'll come to those few details which will be really intelligible to you. They're not too technical, and I'll put it in such a way that they will also correlate to the, what you call, motor nerves and the sense.

sensory perceptions, sensory nerves and the motor nerves in us that you are aware of. The thrust making motor nerves and the sensory nerves receiving the messages. Prana, or the vital force, or the life force, is a direct descendant of intelligence. We have talked one of these days on intelligence. I get tempted to repeat all those things, but then we'll lose the subject matter. You have to remember what I meant by intelligence, what I meant by something else, so that I don't have to repeat. Intelligence in Sanskrit is called Medha. You may or may not remember Medha. It's a very, very great name, of which those who have been sometimes practicing yoga or Raj Yoga have heard or read the word Ojha, O-J-H-A, which is a supreme cream of the life force in us. Probably I won't go into those details either. From this Medha, the intelligence, I capital, prana, or the life force, is born. And the disciple asked, where from the intelligence come? And Indra replied, that's a direct descendant of consciousness. That the consciousness which produces intelligence, intelligence which produces life force, and that life force is what is making your eyes see, ears hear, tongue taste, skin touch, hands move, feet move, your mind makes mind think. Without prana, sun wouldn't move, wouldn't shine, heavenly bodies would have no existence, they couldn't move. Anything you see which has life is because of prana. That is your regulator. For the sake of understanding, this prana, this life force, has been divided in our body-mind complex in five forces. Now, it may be little technicalities here, but I'll try to make it simple. As you know, with the modern science, the gravitation, the weak force, the strong force, the electromagnetism, or the all those things, magnetism and so on, electricity, there are so many in name. Or every one of these forces has a different function. But united together is one force. That's called the unified field theory. For the yogi to understand Einstein is very easy. These things are already written and already discovered and known in the Vedas, and the sages knew it. Only they couldn't put in scientific and mathematical formulas that they couldn't prove in the apparatus. That's the only difference. These things are, when we read, I'm not talking about me personally, when we read these things, they are on the tips of fingers understandable. But since the oriental spirituality never got publicized that way, that's the only difficulty. Difficulty, or that's kind of grace of God, I would say. Mm-hmm. Yeah. This prana, therefore, to understand it better, has been divided in five pranas, in a way, and each attributed, stemming from each chakra, the plexuses we talk about. There are totally seven chakras, or the plexuses, or the centers in our spinal column. Two are different, upper ones, sixth and seventh. And the five, these five pranas are centered, right from the base onward to the throat center. The lower one, the from first chakra, is called by name apana. It's an, which means actually breath. So an is in everything, prana, apana, vyana, samana, udana, there are five. Now, I'm saying names, you need not kind of worry about remembering them. The apana is the lower one, lowest one, is stemming from the first chakra, which gives the power to us for that region, nutrition and the excretion. The second one, which is called vyana,
that stems from second chakra, second center, which pervades throughout and balances our body. But it stems from the second center. The third, which is called navel, or the solar plexus, is called samana, which gives us power of assimilation and digestion. Fourth is prana, which gives us the power to inhale and exhale, breathe. And fifth is udana, which gives us power to regulate our diaphragm and respiration, plus the transmigration of the soul. Of course, this is related to reincarnation, sure. Those who don't believe, then they could believe that this last one, udana, will just take their soul out and, you know, leave the dead body flat. Yeah, it has to be fun to die. The day will come when death will be celebrated. As a matter of fact, this last one called udana has been called a celebration of the prana. Anyway, that's not our main topic tonight. These forces, these life forces, give us all these powers of blood circulations and balancing the body-mind complex and so on. Thinking, power it gives to mind, gives hands to come up, or feet to move, and so on. In other words, our physical living, physical life is dependent upon prana. So much so that according to Vedanta, that we proclaim man dead only when prana goes out, or prana is zero. So long it will be a little bit even, we will remain in coma. This life force, prana, is in itself neither good nor bad. See the honesty of the sages who said this, what I'm going to say. That those who are right, those who are virtuous, they rise in life, they progress, they are promoted. And that's the work of prana. And those who are wrong, those who are evil, those who go down and degrade, prana also helps them that way. What an honesty. They didn't say the prana just will help you if you are going up. If you want to go down, it will help you too. Yes, it's correct. It's an energy, it's a power, it's a breath, whichever way you use. It will help you. Prana won't tell you, since you are going to misuse it, since you are going to do wrong things out of it, therefore I'm not going to be with you. It won't say that. It's something like any magnetism, any electricity, any power. Whichever you use, power is not going to tell you, I'm not going to do it. This is about one body. Then Indra told him that all the heavenly bodies, the galaxies, the stars which move around each other is work of prana. As prana is an individual life, an individual body, in the cosmic also the same prana which works. That's what makes the stars to shine, makes them revolve, rotate among themselves, and they are held under certain spaces and distance and magnetism from each other. That's all the work of prana. That if you knew that secret of prana, how it works, how could you control, that there's nothing that you couldn't do on the physical level or mental level, and you are supreme. This control of prana is mostly taught according to the Raja Yoga, if you know that. The aim of all Upanishads, or the Vedantic treatise, is not to tell you how to control, how to have powers, how to regulate the sun, or control others' minds. That's not the aim of Vedanta at all. So Indra shifts quickly to his pupil, that but this all prana comes from intelligence, from the medha, from that super intelligence, and which again gets a power from consciousness. And that's the absolute thing. That's what we, according to Vedanta, that's the absolute purpose of the human life. So he's teaching him to that pupil,
In Vedanta and Upanishads, always they make a vehicle of guru disciple or some king or sage and the student and or disciple to convey the message of absolutism. And since he asked the boon, what will be the best for the humanity that he wanted to know, that he tried to tell him. Coming back to prana, according to the belief in the scriptures, that each person, when is born, he has regulated tick-tick numbers, meaning his breath, his prana, like a watch or an alarm or a clock, tick-ticks throughout the life. And that has assumed a fixed number of tick-ticks in your life. Whenever that last tick will happen, you'll drop dead, wherever you are. Whether accident, no accident, whether sleeping somewhere or you're in the bathroom, if you knew when it's going to be the last tick, you wouldn't be in the bathroom, I'm sure. But we consider that's one of the lowest deaths somehow. You know, however, now whether this is true or not, but one part is true. That is, our destiny and fate, our luck and bad luck, our life's accomplishments and so on, are tied up with our horoscope, as you know that, and our destiny is there. Always fixed, no doubt about it. So the life is also spent fixed so many years. Anybody, if astrologer was real expert, efficient, he would tell you exact day and time of your, you know, the end. But we should not fix that point, meaning according to yoga practices and Raja Yoga, especially, one of the greatest yogis, Patanjali, he went into deep austerities, meditations as would be, and he thought, or kind of thought in a way, since each one's destiny is fixed, our years of living are fixed, and that is intimately and directly connected with prana, the breathing, inhalation and exhalation. And there is a very intimate relationship between the breathing and the lifespan. He hit upon the idea that by some way, if he could prolong his prana, he would live longer. And there he went into deep forest to meditate, Patanjali. And he found out that each one, each individual, has a certain rate of breathing, vibration. All do not breathe in the same span. Each one's breathing rate is different. That we know, of course. Let's assume a certain Mr. X had 5 million tick-ticks. And when those are over, he's over. If the duration of each tick is X amount, if he could extend it to 2X, for example, or X square, then his life can be doubled. So he began to discover from within him what's the process or method this could do, and he brought up this famous Raja Yoga. That if you can slow down your breathing, if you can inhale and exhale rhythmically, if you can slowly quiet and relax your mind so that breathing gets quieter and quieter, your lifespan will be more. According to this practice, but there could be accidents, there could be other things, of course. Karma could bring in any other things. But so far this was concerned. He found out like any other scientist, and he himself prolonged his life a lot. And then he extended the formula, as any other scientist would do, that you can then live thousands of years if you knew the secret how to do that. That if the one tick-tick was duration of 1 second, if somehow you could do that for 5 seconds, one tick, 5 times you're increasing your life, apart from the accidents and some other mishaps and so on, apart from that. But if you're ever sure and secure, and you could do that. So he brought up the science of prana, so to say.
And that's called Raja Yoga, the king of yogas. This is always in us. The Vedanta is not simply otherworldly, as I've been repeating on and on. Simply tell you, do nothing here and go there. If you do nothing here and go there, he'll send you back, I'm sure about that. There has to be fulfillment of your life too. Or renounce. There are two things. Either fulfill it or renounce it. If you are struggling between the two, you know, you're in trouble. So this science of prana is not minor as this speech which is coming, and the sight which is we are using, the hearing capacity we are using. Without prana, you couldn't do this. When yesterday or so, or when was it? I was saying, why the dead body whose body may be intact, why he's not able to speak or hear or see? There's something missing there. Prana has gone out. If we could infuse, let's assume theoretically, if we could infuse the prana back into him, he'll revive, yes. That's how the occultists have revived the dead. Now understand? They knew the secret. If you knew the secret, and those occultists who knew, they would tell the dead man, come on, get up, and he would get up. Not because he ordered him, you know, but he knows what the science is behind it. He knew the secret behind how to infuse a prana back into him. And that will give him more life. Even in Shankaracharya's case it happened actually. His original age, supposedly, according to astrologers and predictions, famous Shankaracharya, who was in about 8th century or so, actually he was to live about 16 or how many years? Yes, about 16. His lifespan was 16, and he was supposed to finish everything and go in 16 years. Strategy, of course, but... And then, when he did that, up to about 16th year, he finished his job, whatever he had to do on earth. But as the story goes, the gods, Devas, saw that he has finished his job, no doubt, but he's spreading the message. He's reaching the people. It's not done yet. So they extended his life 16 years more. So Shankaracharya eventually died at the age of 32, which to us is very little, but this 16-year, this devas or gods gave him the life further. It's all work of prana. If you knew the secret, that's why yogis can live thousands of years. We don't see them, you know, naturally, because they don't come in these areas, but we had to go and search them. And certainly longevity is also associated with health, meaning no ill health. But these things all in yoga are taught. I'm not pointing out those points today, that this alone breathing, inhalation and exhalation, and the control of prana, or knowing the secret of prana, can do anything in life. To go a little deeper, what is prana compared to the breathing? Many people think breathing, meaning inhalation and exhalation itself, is prana, which is not correct. According to yoga treatises, prana force works behind the breath. What makes you inhale or exhale? Inside force is prana. So what does yogis do? They begin to practice inhalation, exhalation, and slow it down, and trying to retain the breath, trying to control it gradually. It has to be very slow. Don't do it on your own. It has to be done under the teacher. I'm just saying quickly, but it's not done that way. It's a very delicate exercise. If you start doing the retaining more and more, your heart or lungs will be tired, and you won't be proceeding after that, after some time. It has to be done very gradually, very slowly, very under control, under guidance of someone. What they do, yogis, taking the wings, as Vedanta says, taking the wings of the inhalation and exhalation, they try to reach where the two wings meet. This they call the combination, joining, unity of prana and apana. The force which goes up and the force which goes down, they try to unite that. On the wings of the inhalation and exhalation, they try to reach the regulating force at the back, which is regulating the breathing. You see my point? It has to be slowly, slowly, slowly, slowly,
Oh, you'll feel great peace and joy if you could do that. Some of you certainly have experienced sometimes slowing down of the breath. That's not uncommon. In certain good meditation, in the breathing, you're not aware of slowing down, some so quiet, beautiful meditation you get. But if you were the Raja Yogi practitioner, then you try to get to the force which is making the movement of the breath. At that point, you'll see, you'll stop. That time, thinking doesn't work either. At that point, if you could stay on, that's how yogis practice. You could stay on, you heard the byproducts of stopping the heartbeat, traveling from this to there, or remaining in the pit for 48 days without oxygen. All these are hearsay stories, I'm sure, but at least there are some proofs and books, and some truth is there to some people in certain books. And that is what Indra was teaching him, that you are, your life will be nothing if you are not able to breathe. You will die, normally speaking. In the normal common man's language, that's the case. For example, if a person lost his eyes, still he could live, because blind people do live. If a person lost the hearing capacity, he would still live, because deaf people do live. If a person lost a tongue, he could still live, because dumb people do live. If some person's limbs were crippled, he would still live. Crippled people do live. Even if a person lost the capacity to think, he would still live, because simpletons do live, you know, who don't think. So on and so forth. But if you couldn't breathe, you would die. If Indra was teaching him that there's higher sciences, higher yoga, higher... This is a part of Vedanta. Actually, you'll be surprised to see how dualism is connected with the non-dualism. That there is a science again, there's a way to practice, whereby without breathing in and out, you could still live and live longer. The more you depend upon the coarse, the grass, the lesser the life. The more you live on the subtler something, more finer things, the longer you live, healthier you live. That's exactly what the science is doing today. They have started having certain tablets and this, then they'll have future science of laser or solar energy. And that coarse and other things, we won't have to depend upon much grass anymore. That will come in 21st century also, hopefully. If the science remains intact as it's progressing, we'll come to that. They are actually on the verge of making a breakthrough now, trying to make certain capsules and tablets which will give you longevity and something like that. Recent articles have come out. And whether they'll work or not, we'll see, but the idea is correct. That it's by, no doubt, the tablets and the medicine, but in the yogic theory, the science, this all is within you and me. I mean, it's not, we're not talking about yogis and Himalayas. It's between in you and in me, yes, that you could do that. And Indra was teaching him, look, humanity has lost their treasure. They have lost their heritage. Problem is, because of the degradation and fall, then the pupil asked Indra, but they need prana, they need shakti, they need the life force for that purpose to get higher. Indra said, yes, God had given them. But they used the prana differently than it should have been. If they knew the secret of this power, secret of this vital force, they would have used it properly, they would be supermen today. It's not a boon only that when I get home, you know, see that my granary is full and cattle is full, or my living room is full with couches and sofas and bed comes so far, and or my bathroom flush tank works nicely, God, and that this. You see, it depends where your stage is, what are you asking from God, what are you asking from Indra.

back to yourself. You're trying to find out this secrets of forces, secret of Shakti, the prana, the intelligence, the absolute, the God. Ultimately what you are counts, not what you accomplished or not accomplished. It doesn't matter really what we have done or not done. It's outside us. It's all phenomenal anyway. It's the kind of thing which it has finitude and limitations. It doesn't matter what we have done or not. These are all shifting sands anyway. What matters is what you are. That if you know yourself, this all forces and powers are within you, you will do it. You'll breathe rhythmically. Biorhythms we talk about nowadays. Whether you're meditating or acting, working, see that your rhythmic breathing is not disturbed. When that gets disturbed, mind gets disturbed. Because prana regulates the mind too. And it's a regulating force between matter and mind. The prana is the regulating force between mind and matter. It's a very important balancing factor, life force. Slowly when you learn in meditation how to rhythmically slow down your breathing, not forcibly. If you do forcibly, it won't happen. It'll kind of eject out automatically. It has to be very slowly settling. One of the meanings of Upanishad is to settle. Not only to sit at the feet of the master, but to settle down. That's the meaning actually of Upanishad too. You have to settle down. Don't think your ambitions and projections and wanting to do or not wanting to do things are the matters of your life. That's not. That's wasting your life. Actually, you're spending your prana into those ambitions and projections, thinking you're accomplishing. You're spending your shakti, actually, and you're losing in a way. It's correct. I repeat it. It's a very crucial point. We often have measured the progress of human life in certain projections, in certain ambitions, in certain accomplishments, in certain progress, in certain achievements. Isn't it? That's most common. But we have never thought, as yogis do, they know that. That's where you are spending your bank balance, you are spending your wealth, you are spending your shakti and the prana actually. And so when your accomplishments or achievements and projections are won or not won, successful or not, at one point, just even if you have or have not, doesn't mean anything. Even if you accomplished or not accomplished, this just doesn't mean anything. You will see the satisfaction doesn't come, even after accomplishment. Because the prana you have now spent rather than gathered and controlled. The yogi knows this. Knowing this, they just slowly begin to, their wealth is within them. They begin to slowly settle down. Their mind, they relax. Their prana relaxes. I will interrupt again this relaxation. I've said this once and twice in the past, and this is also a very important point. Normally, when we say, I'm tired, I want sleep, I want to lie down, normally our association of thoughts quickly figures it out that my body is tired. Our mind is tired, one of the two, or my legs are tired, or my arms are tired, or my legs are paining, or I have a neck pain, or shoulders are this intention. But actually, it's not so. If you would transcend your human considerations to a little yogic way of thinking, Vedantic way of thinking, you'll see actually the prana which gets tired. That in turn gets body into tired. I'll tie it up with something else. This prana when gets overexpended, when the prana gets overworked, they get in tension and disturbed, they in turn make the body tired, whichever regions they are controlling. So much so that we have many times said, it's my mind, it's my after mind. My body's tired because my mind is kind of nasty or mind is bad or mean or something. We often say, I'm tired as body. But we also sometimes see, oh, it's our mind. If the mind wasn't this crooked, the body wouldn't get tired. But in between this mind and matter, mind and body, there's a vital force called prana. Actually, that gets tired. Therefore, yogis again discovered, if you could somehow make your pranas restful,
body will be automatically fresh. It's not so much refreshing the body itself as if the matter is going to be refreshed. That's not true. Now, further than that, you will see this. Without going to rest for 8 hours, supposing, or sleeping 10 hours or 6 hours, if you knew the science of resting, giving rest to the pranas, in 20 minutes you'll be refreshed body, or 10 minutes, or 15 minutes. That's how they discovered that if you could relax yourself, you settle down your prana slowly and slowly, out of tension, make it quiet and down, make it breathe slower, not by force. If you put efforts and force to breathe slowly, you are going to be opposite. You'll be more imbalanced than disturbed. You have to be as if unconsciously, imperceptibly allowing your prana's mind to settle down. That's Upanishad. When you begin to do that, you'll see the rate of your breathing will go on slowing down slowly. Your movements of thinking will slow down. Unless there's very disturbing thought which will again prick you up. That's how it happens sometimes. Otherwise, you'll go slowly into that. And if you could succeed, may take you days, months and years, probably years. And if you ever succeeded, and at a certain point your breathing will as if come to stand still, you won't die. You should stand still. You will see that the secret of your force and power and control, or whatever the whole universe is, you'll get the secret right over there. By doing nothing, actually. It's an effortless effort. That how by doing nothing you can do everything. Here you understand Vedanta and Zen. Many a Tao teachings, or Vedantic teachings have this collaborated, only this on one point, that your true wisdom lies in nothingness, where you are conscious, you are doing nothing as if. If you knew how to keep quiet, do nothing, you are the best, most active person in the world. Read again this one. By the way, this prana in Sanskrit is also equivalent like chi in the Tao, Taoism, that is chi. And something like, I think, rauch or some other word in Hebrew is also for that in Judaism, actually. Exact word I don't know. Rauch or something, there's a rauch or something. There's a word in Judaism corresponding to this prana, as chi in the Taoism. And there's also in Greek literature something like noumen or something like that. You know, noumen something word is there, Greek, which is corresponding to this, what they call prana. It's a thing you have to see differently. It's kind of opposite what the world thinks. It's opposite what the common man thinks. It's quite opposite than the ordinary person thinks. What they think, unless you work hard, unless you be tensioned, or unless you are really into trouble, you're not going to accomplish something. But the result, when we judge the results, we see the civilization as wars and battles and some of the troubles. That we have also not known that the greatest power lies in the very shell inside of the onion rather than in the peels itself. One day when we realize this, the empty space is your true wilderness where you really create. I was giving that example of the bubble of the soap solution. Actually, the whole universe is just on the surface of skin. Inside the whole empty space is where the whole thing is. That is called a spirit. That's absolute. That is there. Call him God, I don't mind that. By whatever name, self, true self, absolute, the light, the spirit. That's where the whole thing is. That in you there's nothingness, in your most silent one, be still and know. He didn't say, you know, just flung all your limbs all around all the time and know. Run all around and just, you know, tire yourself and just busy yourself, disturb yourself, and thou shalt get so many experiences that you'll be wise. Nobody said like that. To silence the mind is the most bold, the greatest job. So these Zen, this Vedanta, when they tell you, yes, that in void, in that nothingness, and you reach that absolute,
That's the wilderness where whole creation is born. But ultimately you will see this getting down to the source where from the breathing comes. The quietening, the silencing, the greatest defeat. The world has not evaluated yet that that's the human life's purpose. They are putting the purpose on the wrong side. By the way, you spend more prana, you vitiate your prana, you tire your prana, you bring tensions, you bring your being busy, and as if getting taken the credit for that, but that's making all tensions now. It's quite a reverse than yogis would teach or a sage would teach. So that's not your purpose. Accomplishments are just secondary. They're just byproduct. You're doing that because you're not doing the other thing. But if you are doing the other thing, human life's purpose, you will discover. It's not otherworldly. It's not renouncing. I'm not telling these so many details now because probably it will take me one or two more satsangs to make your point that how we have been distracted rather than really getting positively on the path. We are in the distraction. That means should we not build bridges or airplanes or communications or should we not trade in and out and communicate export and board and so on and so forth. No, that's not really the meaning. All those things could be done without having tensions. If you knew the real science with you, the relaxation, restfulness of your prana. And if your prana is not restful, your faith will turn into doubts, your happiness will turn into tensions, your sensibility will remain nonsense, and that's how it happens. The simple living, a simple way of thinking will be complex, confused. That's exactly. Accomplishing, doing things, we remain confused, complex, doubtful, you know, and all kinds of those kind of negative things. If the accomplishment was itself fulfilling, making you more happy, making you more peaceful, more relaxed, more this, then naturally it would be all right. But we on the contrary find modern man is complex man, modern man is tired, modern man has tensions. So they have 100 therapies, 100 centers to go, just relieve your tensions. Whether it's the pressure points, or you're pulling the hair up and down, or whatever. Why then so much accomplishment, so much activity, so much ambitions, so much spirit of progress would bring more tensions and complexity? We are not thinking that we are going the wrong way. You could prove me wrong. I'm sure one could, but I know what I'm talking about. That doesn't mean we shouldn't do anything. No, we should do, but we should know how, which way is the purpose of life, that's all. Indra was telling this gentleman, that look, if you have a message of him for him, at that time there were no tensions or anything. Even then he said, look, if you want to get rid of the ignorance, first know the secret of prana. If you know the secret of prana, of your life force, how that regulates you, how you should live, how you should do, then if you're brightened up in every sphere, then you will know the source of prana intelligence. You will know the consciousness, which is blissful. The whole idea was how to bring you out from death to immortality. When the human body complex has that capacity and potential, why we would not do? This whole, therefore, Vedanta, which is very practical, in the sense that it is not otherworldly. People sometimes divide these two factors. This is absolute, this is relative plan. But absolute and relative are intertwined, inseparable together. We never think that way. If the Vedanta was not useful to make you joyful, happy here and healthy, and if you wanted longevity, it would have no meaning. But we want all those things on our terms, not on its absolute truthful way. We want all happiness and peace and joy, what not, abundance, on our terms rather than on their terms. That's the whole problem. If we could be recognized the way we are, that's the way we need recognition. But we don't want to do something by which we should be recognized. We don't want to be that way where we would be recognized. We want to be recognized as we are. As if we want to be accepted as we are, rather than we want to be so that we could be accepted. You see, this is a big difference. I'm talking about New Age consciousness. The whole way of thinking has to change. Once the way of thinking changes, the mind changes, the matter will change.
is a mental problem. So the whole thing, the purpose in schools and colleges, you know, life has to be set differently. Whole thing has to, this unity of humanity we have to realize. The fragmented humanity, fragmented person. Each person, not everybody, most of us, are fragmented personality. Just talk to him today morning, he'll say one thing. 2 hours later, he'll say different thing. And they talk to him in the evening, he'll say differently. And he's thinking inside fourth thing. Again, tomorrow you talk to him, he denies everything. You see, that's a complex person. And part of it is hidden. If you dig it out, you are a bad person. Complex. Tell him I'm doing for your good. That's all. End it by the nod. That complex person doesn't want to be helped in a way he wants to be helped, but in his own terms. The very terms which have made him complex and miserable are the very terms he wants on which he should be recognized. You see, this whole, whatever you call it, there are very bad terms for the diabolic, the hypocrisy, the complexity. You can use any words. And the kind of, I don't like to say those things. This is because our way of thinking is really wrong. If you had to understand Vedanta from the application point of view, it's simply this. It will give you what really you wished for. Your happiness, your joy, your peace, wisdom, power, meaning strength, will give you. It's not only saying that you be just simple, do nothing. That's not the meaning at all. King Janak was a king, ruling the kingdom. He was Vedantist, realized so. He ruled the kingdom still. He chose to rule, and that was okay. Other disciples went to him in the court. He would find daily time in the evening, few hours, where he would stop the whole ruling of the kingdom and sit down for satsang. His guru and other saints and holy people will come, and the students and seekers, they will sit together hours to talk about this and realize and so on. He was ruling the kingdom. One day when they were doing this, huge palace, of course, king, great famous king, there was a huge palace. At one corner of the palace, it caught fire one day. They were having satsang, King Janak there, Yagyavalka and other holy people and citizens were there. It was a daily affair. They were discussing Vedanta and so on. And few servants came running. Oh Lord, oh King, your palace, such and such wing is on fire. And King went on doing satsang. And in the meantime, at the end, some of the sadhus got up to save their underwear. I mean, they had put on the cloth lines or something. And, well, that's written. I'm humorizing, but they're written that way, actually. The king didn't go. These were ascetics, few of them, not all of them. Few of them, ascetics, who had nothing to gain and lose, who had no other thing to do in the world. They had just two dresses only. The underwear was on the cloth line after having the dip in the Ganges. And they ran to save that underwear. King was sitting on the throne doing satsang. In the meantime, few other servants came running because nothing was happening. In that time, they didn't have those fire extinguishers, you know, and those CO2. So then a few other servants, third time it came, King Janak just, even if I go, it is you who have to extinguish any, why don't go and just extinguish it? I'm not going to extinguish anyway. He continued satsang. That's Vedanta, you understand? He didn't neglect. He told him to do it. He continued on satsang. It's a way of thinking. Just for these few things, you are going to leave your truth. For your little bit accomplishments and progress and successes, you are going to leave your spiritual heritage. For this few, this name and fame and the little aggrandizement or self-gratification or self-consideration, image, you are going to leave your real, your true image, your true self. Only because we have to do certain things, we'll achieve certain things. But because we have few desires, a few things you have to get or accomplish, you won't care for God. Because your one or two friends are kind of not with you, therefore you are going to leave your God.
You understand what I'm saying? Only because few things you had accomplished in a home and factory and business or job or in your life, you wouldn't care what the spiritual laws would demand of you. As if you would say, why should I relax and have peace? I've got so many worries. I mean, it's a contradiction. You understand what I'm saying? This is the foolishness we are in, if you excuse me. I've got so many worries and you want me to kind of relax? It's quite a contradiction. Actually, because you have so many worries, just relax. I have so many duties and obligations to perform, and where have I time to sit down and quietly commune with God? We say like that, no? When I get time, quiet time, I'll do it. On the contrary, if you do it, you'll have a quiet time. This is a self-imposed foolishness. Vedanta has called it, actually many times they've called fools. Because you have it and you don't know and you don't want to have it. Whole healing capacity secret is within your suffering. You're not trying to find out the source of it. If somebody wants to give you peace, you say, I have no time. What will others say? Others are in the same boat. They have the same problem, complexity and stupidities. You want to follow the same example? God can wait, but God has already waited so many births, no? Hundreds and thousands of years. How much do you want Him to wait? At least when you die, you take God with you. Other things you are not going to take with you anyway. Some people actually wait for 82 or 85-year-old men to die soon so they'll get that property. I've heard in humorous stories, their okay grandson would say, as a prayer to God, please now, you know, send for him quickly. What's going to happen to these things? For which we earn the tensions, we earn the worries, we earn the kind of loss of peace, loss of health. Why should it be? If charity begins at home, health also should begin at home. The wisdom should begin at home, peace should begin at home, not only charity. That we're forgetting. We for our peace, our own health, our own restfulness of pranas. There's a message Indra, not in so many words, but Indra gave to that gentleman. They go and tell the humanity how you could know yourself, how you would be conscious being, how you would regulate your senses and prana. That's the perfect science. That's your purpose of life. That's how you're born a man to do that. Animals don't do that. Angels won't. In heaven, people don't do anything. They just enjoy. And animals don't have intelligence to do that. It's only man, again, for which we are made so. The very purpose, if we forget, we're lost. The prodigal son was found back and alive only when he returned back home, no. Otherwise, he was prodigal. He was found and being alive after he returned to it, to the sweet home, to the real senses. What his purpose was. We forget that. We go astray. Therefore we are in tension, in pain and complexity, in spite of accomplishments, progresses, achievements, and what not. That doesn't mean we should not do anything. On the contrary, we should do, but that relaxed prana. That is very necessary because one of the biggest aphorisms of Vedanta is pupil has to be receptive. His mind is to be settled. These are two, according to Mundaka Upanishad, which I have taken once, there are two characteristics of a disciple or a pupil very pronounced. One, that he has to be receptive, he or she, receptive, what we call open today. And second, his mind should be settled. Here are two prerequisites. That if your mind is disturbed, you cannot be a disciple in the sense that you can't receive anything. Receptivity comes out of your settlement of the mind. Settlement of the mind comes out of the restfulness of pranas, the life force. Life has to settle and be quiet and relaxed. That is one of the aims of a human life. It's not keeping quiet, ascetic way and doing nothing. It's really not. You think deeply about these things. That was a message Indra gave him, that tell the humanity.
purpose of life is different than you people are thinking. And if you are going on the right path to the purpose, you won't suffer. You won't have misery. You won't have complexities and tensions. You won't have doubts. You won't have all those kind of lack of devotion and lack of faith. All those things. Depends where the mind is. Today I deliberately took only the prana portion because it's more scientific practice type thing rather than abstract something. To me, the spirit consciousness is not abstract. To me, the consciousness and the spirit is very conscious, very tangible. But in the normal human language, we say as if that's abstract and intangible, the things here is graspable. From that angle, I'm saying prana at least is a practice, an exercise, which is tangible. Because breath you can kind of feel. That breath inhale and exhalation, before try to relax with that, and try to come to that prana portion. That prana is called life. That life you and I cherish anyway. We have that anyway. Only should not waste it, should not really dissipate it. How to conserve it and how to make it stronger, that's what I'm thinking about. And in that, you regulate your mind, meditation will be much better. Concentration will come up. There's an exercise, actually, that if you can relax right away, start from the toes. There are about 18 parts of the body up to the head you can divide in a way. That you have to imagine while lying down, as if bringing the tiresomeness or the tension or the heaviness or the kind of anything from the toe downward to the feet, then to ankles, then the forelegs, the calves, the knees, then the thighs, then the fingers, then the hands. You keep as if withdrawing and releasing your tensions right up to shoulders, then slowly from the stomach onward to the head. It takes about 10, 20, 15 minutes. It depends. Some people begin snoring in the meantime. It depends how the progress is. But that exercise, you can see slowly your breathing. Many of you must have done this sometimes. So that's the way it should be done. And slowly when you have done that, the mind will give you the answers. If you remember one of my meditation tapes, I've said this, that even if you don't set the goal, what is your focus and concentration of meditation? If you don't use a mantra or a God's image or whatever, when you come to a relaxed position, automatically you'll get the answer what you should concentrate upon. You'll get that. You're perfectly concentrated, rather relaxed. It's a kind of life purpose. It's a kind of reverse process, I'm telling you, no doubt about this. But that's exactly Vedanta. When you want to withdraw, when you want to quieten, when you are coming to nothingness, the void part of you, your wilderness part of you, where from the whole creation has come up, you'll find the secret. That's pure Vedanta. It doesn't teach you to project yourself. It's already projected. You're simply to come in tune with the cosmos and know it. That's all. In the meantime, you are trying to project too, thinking you are helping God's work. You might be disturbing it. He has already done it. We have to know it simply. If we know it, we'll do better. Perfectly. That is what the aphorism is of Vedanta. It's already perfect. It was born perfect. Perfect came from the perfect. If you take out from perfect, perfect remains. If you can fit in tune, that's all. You're not going to help God's work. You and I can understand very, very easily this. We don't know better than him. We can only help his work by being in tune with him. That's the answer.

Understand the degrees of things. Of course, I didn't say everything, that's true. I did say there's a time limit to that. Each karma has a time limit to change the result or absorb it. But when you go into these details, you have to see sometimes the intensity of the karma too, one. And each karma's duration of that, let's say, this is a karma, this is a result. This distance of time in between is not the same in every karma. In some karmas you could nullify here, and if you don't and go here, you miss it, you know. Some karmas limit could be here or here, and you could in between prolong and still nullify it. Now, so far accident is concerned, being its immediacy, it's immediate. You have to, or you are on your behalf, somebody, your master or some yogi, has to be a great occultist, or you, in order to do that. It's a possibility, provided that power or potential is open in you, manifested. In that case, in the immediate sense, because of the immediacy, the greater power is needed, like the instant thrust of the power. But because you don't have that power readily available to you, so you miss it anyway. You see, the duration of the time is very small there, in accident. This being the case, you have to have hundredfold more power expressed in you to nullify. This can be done, though. It can be done. And I won't tell you ways, because even if I enumerate one or two, you won't be able to do it. Therefore, you miss that time duration, and the result will happen, therefore. But just for example's sake, if it was somebody you spoke a wrong word or abuse, that's not in immediate sense as an accident is. So that you can prolong even 10 years and then nullify it if you want. It's a kind of duration. Now, in this accident case, how could you, if you were powerful enough, you could recall, if you knew that, the soul back to the body in case you meant accident of death, in case you meant that, or injury. Depends on how serious that part is. Let's assume the severest part, death. If you had that occultism with you, you could bring the back soul into it and change the karmas. Your result of the karma, it won't apply to you. But since you don't have that power manifested in you, then you miss that time limit. It's very short there. Let's say injury now. Again, a serious injury like leg is cut or something like that, or a very minor injury. Then if it's a minor injury, then again you can prolong your time limit of nullifying that. Depends, therefore, when I said this, that say, you get a chance, but if you miss it, you miss it due to various reasons, as I was explaining. These details and degrees are again many. But to apply our present context to it, which is not your question, but let's link it together. At the moment you're seeing he's injured or he's dead or he's slightly injured, whichever the result be. You see it clearly, it is so. You won't, therefore, won't be hectic or restless about it. You're seeing you have done it, whether not deliberately, but at least consciously or unconsciously. And you see it clearly as it is. And then the result follows, whatever. You'll have no regrets to accept it. More the severity of the accident, the severity of the karma, the lesser time you have to nullify the results. You see the point? And therefore, you have to have greater power to nullify it. And because the lesser power, you get into the third category, waiting for the result. There's a common saying,
are used

0: to be in the medieval literature, that there are no laws for the mighty ones. Probably they said this in the way of kings or dictators or powerful emperors, that to them the laws didn't apply, in a way that they were overboard. But taken spiritually, as I might comment, would be that more the power, now power word I'm not using as it is taken in the West. I'm using the power word synonymous of energy. That the more the powerful you are, powerful in the sense of energy, the more strength you have, the more you have therefore capacity in order to absorb the result in your way. Therefore you nullify the rules and laws. But this all depends upon your degree of strength in you. But if it's beyond your strength, you then have to pay the price. Even in the normal circumstances, weaker you are, the more prices you pay than the one who is stronger. It's not survival of the fittest. It's simply the laws and rules are made according to what our capacity is. Higher your capacity, the more you transcend the rules and laws. Because most, if not all, of the rules and laws in the world are subject to the stage of level of consciousness we live in. Those are not eternal rules or laws. The higher you grow, the more you transcend the so-called rules and laws. And the highest one who has, let's say, omnipotency, is not bound by any one single law or rule. It's simply, like we would say, God is not bound by laws. That laws and rules are simply the limits or barriers or the checkposts according to the level you're on. Those are not universal or eternal. From this angle, the karmas are also not binding on anyone except up to the point of your strength or weakness. More weaker, the more rules you have on you. By strength, I don't really mean that hearty power. No, I'm not referring that power at all. But strength, the energy. The more you have, the less you're bound. I'm not saying about arrogance of ego, no, that's it. It's a sheer strength of your soul, not of the ego, not ego power. That's quite different. Ego power, on the contrary, creates more karmas later on. But the soul, strength of the soul, makes you higher being. And therefore you transcend the ordinary rules and laws. There are, of course, always misunderstandings in this, because when other ordinary people see that, the one who is transcending the rules and laws relatively, even, they might think therefore he or she is wrong, because he is doing something the other person is wrong if he does. Naturally, this misunderstanding always grows around in the social group living. And knowing this, Krishna in the Gita very clearly said that what wise men do, ignorant ones will tend to follow. Therefore, wise men, even though are beyond rules and laws to the degree they are wise, should do in such a way not to create that misunderstanding. They're not bound by those rules. At the same time, those who are watching it, they might say, oh, so-and-so did it, you know. this copying or imitating may result among what the Gita says, among ignorant ones. Normally rules will apply. Okay, you made an accident, so you pay the price, you know, that's honor rule. And sounds logical and justified. But there are higher stages where you transcend these rules, provided you have achieved that strength in you. I won't suggest vanish, you know, but if you had that vanishing power, you do that. Supposing. Right. But I'm not teaching escapism, therefore I won't say that. But you could bring the soul back, or you could straighten the leg of that person and make it whole. These are powers that one has, healing powers, or regenerating powers, rather. But it's not an ordinary thing. Where it happens is ordinary there, though. And the stage where these things happen are as common and as ordinary as we do other things on this level. You will naturalize on any stage, that's your normal way. This process of growth, there are two ways of looking at it. One is, in our present context, to see it as it is, open your eyes, relax, and situation from there onward will emerge in its own way without your projections. This is one way of growth. Don't think, what if you don't do anything and it goes down? It doesn't. That's the whole beauty of relying on your awareness of what it is. The unfoldment after that takes place so naturally. Why? Because it's not you and me alone who are affecting the whole creation. There's a whole thing by itself of which you and I are parts. So supposing you're not doing anything after that, you're just getting relaxed and aware and trying to see, the process goes on in spite of us. And which will take the case of unfoldment for you? This is one way. Second is, be aware, see as it is, relax, and at that point, not before that, at that point you will be the best knower to what to do the next. It could be again a projection, and certainly happens many times, or it could be the sensible way of growth, that at that zero point we're talking about this morning, you'll be the best judge how to grow now. You could miss again by projection again, but you also could be well placed and fitted into the position at zero level to decide your growth process. Because nowhere in the disturbed mind, nowhere in the agitated, tensioned metabolism, you can ever grow. It's at the point of release, at the point of relaxation, at the point of peace, at the point of, I've termed zero level, is the where you really, really can grow. You could make a wrong decision, though, again, but ignorance alone, you could project wrongly again. Question could arise, at the zero relaxed, nice level, how could we make a wrong decision? Simply because we are still ignorant at that point, though it's relaxed, this attitude. Only because you're relaxed doesn't mean you all of a sudden become enlightened. Just wait for next moment. So the projection could happen because still the ignorance exists, even at the relaxed point. This relaxed zero point has been exemplified according to the ancient scriptures as deep sleep. That though in the deep sleep we have no dreams, and as perfect sanity or serenity one could aspire for, but we always come out of it, still the same person. even though for an hour or two or half a day or so, because of deep sleep, you may remain peaceful, very nice for 6 hours, 4 hours, 8 hours. But you'll see then it'll begin to disturb again, begin to agitate, other tensions will come up. Only because deep sleep is not enlightenment. It's simply a peaceful state. It's a comfortable state or relaxed state. Therefore, at that point, you have a decision-making capacity to grow or to be as you were. Or if you don't project at that end at all, the cosmic forces, the everything else, totality minus you, will work upon that situation to bring unfoldment in you. Or to say in different language, then Mother Divine takes care of it. Don't think, what if she doesn't come, I'm waiting there. Now, these hypothetical doubts and questions, you know, I could say any strong word about it, but to say the least, it's just humbug. If such was the mechanism of cosmos, you know, it would have shattered long back. There's no insensibility in Mother Nature's working. That you have achieved your zero peaceful level and you're seeing it and you're aware at that moment, for the timing at least, and Mother would do nonsense. Probably it involves faith, but I'm not using those terms for the simple reason. When, if you see as it is, you're aware of the present, everything else really comes around nicely. Even if you were to see your wrongs and rights, at that point easily you can see. Let's say you denied something, at that point you'll easily see, yes, you were wrong. Easily you'll see this. You won't have to even, argue about it. Defense apart. So there are two things, what they call, either you come to the position where you would be the best judge, and you decide. Or you'll come to that position and Mother Nature will decide for you. One is the path of knowledge or yoga, both are it. One is the path of devotion. So let's say when we say rely upon the Mother Divine, surrender or so on, traditional terminology again, it's not wrong, and she will do it. If not, then you come to that position and take the responsibility. But you have to do in conjunction with her. At that point you can say, because I'm the best judge, hell with Divine Mother, and, you know, I'm going to do what I want to do. You're again projecting and you're going to go to hell. Not hell with Mother, but with you. That's unity of creation. Also implies a union in relationships. Missing that unity and union are phenomena. And unity in purpose, the goal. Missing that, we'll remain disturbed souls. By disturbance, I don't only mean which is visibly disturbed, agitated, you know, temper loss, or seemingly a disturbed person in trouble. But by disturbance, we mean where the mind is not peaceful. So in slight tensions, slight disturbances, slight agitations are also disturbances, according to the yoga therapy, vikshepa, where the mind is not static on the, stable on the, and that state like a lake, peaceful lake, then even minor disturbance, even minor agitation is agitation. This exact seeing, therefore, is a stable, crystal clear, transparent view, where there is no ambiguity or any confusion or either or. the mind achieves this capacity, I'm using the word mind here in quotes, because at that stage mind is annihilated actually. But just to explain, when the mind achieves this stage of seeing through, clear, then mind has no questions. Although at that point mind is vanishing. So in other words, being aware is to be mindless. And to be mindless doesn't mean has lost the head, you know, not that, don't stretch the point. Mindless meaning now you're clear. And in that disc of clear consciousness, the, if I could use the word, like a TV, you see everything. I'm trying to convey there was a difference between projecting and not projecting. The not projecting could be wrong and right. So let's distinguish that. Sometimes it could be non-projecting can make you dull-headed. As you might see, some of you during the 6 days, some of you, that you might try so intensely and so seriously, and not projecting, and while you're walking in the forest or going somewhere, you're trying not to project, that you'll become so dull at times that you might feel it's good for nothing. This is one tamas which comes in, and the non-projecting is quite sattvic. Mix two things together. When you're not projecting, but try to see. You see, if you're separating these two, you'll be dull. While not projecting, also you're trying to see as it is. You see, mix that together. Don't separate this. Then you'll get dull. Only if you're trying not to project, you know, you understand, you'll be a dull boy, dull jack. But try to see as it is. When you bring that, that is sattvic. And you'll see beautiful wisdom comes to you. You'll know so much at that moment. It's indescribable. When it unfolds, you'll be surprised. Of course, in certain science fiction movies, they sometimes show those special effects of getting into whirling these, and getting into drilling something and getting some other stuff. They do that. Partly they don't know what they're doing, partly they hit upon the point. Somehow it comes out. And at the other end, you know, somebody there is a trick for them, but for the yogi, it's a reality. That in that particular spot, we use the word spot, okay? That focus where you're seeing, you will see, in that particular simple point begins to unfold merits, immense wisdom begins to open up in you in that particular point. As if one might use the word like you're entering the fourth dimension or whatever. But you will see that in that particular spot, it makes you see so much wisdom. Not only that, you don't have to think what is right or wrong, but what you didn't even ask for unfolds. It's not just getting to the God's chamber, open the door and just you see the Lord and drama is over. Oh no, actually that starts from there. The whole mysteries, the whole panorama, or the whole wisdom, or whole any mysteries, or any, what should I say, any hidden treasures, begin to open out to that. You see something now differently. So when you're trying to see what it is, it's not you saw the tabla and that ends all matter. You really see it, it'll unfold in you, begin to unfold beyond what you asked for even. Is a starting focal point. Without concentrating. Feel sure? This all capacity you have, your potential is so. When you miss, then you begin to seek. And when you begin to seek, you begin to project. And when you begin to project, you are now creating another web, and then you get caught up into that. The simple thing is to transcend. That's the word tradition uses, I'm using for the time being. And I'm not telling you to go there, avoid this. It's not God is there, a light is there. Okay, it is here now.
1: I don't understand what you're saying.
0: How will you do that?
1: Seems like every time seems like I just get afraid of all the time.
0: Yeah. So this is again projection. You're afraid of something you don't know. It's projection. And I'm not telling you to accept what it is. No, I'm not telling what it is. It's you to see what it is, while getting afraid of seeing something which is there.
1: I think I get afraid of leaving behind what I know.
0: Mm-hmm. A lot of things, you know. Yeah. A lot of things you know, of course. And they are solving your problems. I don't know. Yeah, if I were telling you, okay, come on, believe this and leave those behind. I'm not telling you what it is. On the contrary. I'm telling you to see it, whatever it is. Leaving behind while you're deciding now. At that point, you can have all these too. I'm not telling you to leave behind, I didn't say that. I'm saying whatever it is, try to see it. Even the things you're talking about leaving behind, whatever that be, I know it will be kind of something. I won't have interest even, but... yeah, I won't have interest. You could be a millionaire. What does it matter for me? Anyway, I'm saying, okay, whatever even you're leaving behind, if that's what you're saying, that thing, try to see it. Am I clear now? You're not leaving behind. I'm saying that thing which you have, try to see it. You have never seen it. So where is leaving behind? If I were telling leave this and concentrate on this divider, you know, then your fear is legitimate. Whichever. Take any, if it's not too private, any thing you were afraid of leaving behind, and you thought I'll take it away. I tell you, that's trash for me. Trash doesn't mean I hate it. Trash meaning it has now no value. Should go and fire or pitch, what do you call it, pitch. It's okay, why are you afraid of something?
1: I guess sometimes I'm afraid of leaving behind having a relationship with somebody.
0: Okay, let's take that. It's a nice word. Relationship, okay. I'm telling you, don't leave the relationship. You see it more with consciousness. Try to see what it is. What is the relationship? It's not a thinking process. I'm not telling you, define the relationship. See it, what? Okay, let's say your girlfriend, that's what you're talking about? Or mother, or what? Okay. No, either is not, it's different. Okay, let's take girlfriend. Fine. Yeah, girls keep quiet. Okay. Let's say you and your girlfriend. Relationship? What is the relationship between you and her? I'm not trying to define. I don't want you to define. Just try to see as an example. Okay? I'm not telling you to leave it. I'm just telling you to see it, what it is, as it is. What is? Let's say there's a love between you and I'm taking it's one side, okay? There are quarrels too, but leave alone. There's love between you and her, okay? Whatever other things might be. And see it as it is. I'm taking one side. Okay, you love her, she loves you. There are other things too, but let's take an example of one thing at a time. You love her, she loves you. That's it. You have to feel communication, okay? It's not words. I'm not defining it. Did I define relationship? The time you're defining it, you're missing it. Don't reject. I wish she would love me like this. I wish I would love her like this. I wish this was this. I wish that was that. I wish she wouldn't say this, would say this, and so on. Don't reject. Is the relationship okay? You love her, she loves you, there's a relationship. Or whichever other aspect you may take. If it's a mother and son, or father and son, and so on. As it is. Take it as it is. You'll never miss it. You're afraid of leaving behind and doing something else. You see, this fear makes you neither have it nor not have it. That's the whole problem you're having. Here I don't think this way, whether I lose you or don't lose you. I don't think this way. My brain doesn't think that way. You are there, no? I'm not thinking anything else. You are there, I'm here, okay? Beyond that, I'm not saying next year you'll be here or not, or you'll be displeased or pleased with me. You are there, I'm here, and I'm seeing that only, that's it. You see the point? I'm not projecting anything. I'm just seeing this. You are there, I'm here. I wouldn't even say that therefore gives me satisfaction. I don't project. That's it. That's the, I wouldn't say end either. That's it. That is what is. There's a fear of losing. Cannot catch it now, understand? Yeah, okay. You can't even say she's yours or she's not yours. You understand? It's there. Stay on that if you can. That's the whole point. Don't project, what if I lose her? What if I love her and she doesn't return the love? What if I love her and she goes away to someone else? When that happens, that's what it is. She went to devil, but let her go, what else? Your fear, your projection. What if I put trust in her and she betrays me? You know, all those kind of... I'm sure you must have those thoughts. Yeah. Don't project. You love her, that's it. Just see it as it is. If she betrays, that time see that, okay, she betrays. Oh, but it hurts that time. That hurts only because you're not seeing it as it is. You're again projecting. I did say, probably this morning, that it's hard in the beginning to, you know, achieve the constancy in this. But that's what the retreat and practices are. Though this is not a practice, it's a kind of, you do it or you don't. You miss it, you miss it. It's not your practice being focusing on seeing, trying to see the divider. It's a kind of, quotes, achievement which you hit upon. It's like this. And when you do that, or you have it, that moment, blessed one, in the moment, you'll see that is your real nature. Without concentrating, you achieve your natural state. But when you're seeing not here and there, or this losing here and then what about there, that's where the mess comes in. These projections are making all complexities. And therefore confusions. By the very fact that you're confused about this thing, isn't it? You must be complex. Otherwise, why the projections would not solve this? Because they don't, by their own nature, they disturb your real nature, natural state. Don't even think in terms, under this context I'm talking about, in some other context I might say, okay, you leave her, supposing, but that's not the context we're talking about. If somebody leaves me, I hear, I say, so much the better. You know, what's the problem? Well, you may not be able to do that, what I'm saying, but I would say, why, we have to be together. Now, you won't say that. You don't have that courage. I suggest, why we have to be together? Why two people have to be together all the time in certain particular relationship? If they do, that's fine too. You know, for suppose 1 million years, you, the Lord Shiva, and your Parvati live together 1 million years on the tip of the Kailash mountain. That's fine too. But if you don't, I would say, why we have to be together? Why that? Who made that rule? Who has made this rule except my own wish? Where's the written law, accepted law about it? The two people always had to be together and death even should not come. But death does come. Then what? Is the togetherness necessarily eternal? But if it remains 10 years, 100 years, that's fine. I mean, nothing wrong with that. But why we make a rule in this way, as if that has to be together, where it never happens. Never happens, meaning lifetime, even if remains that way, full up to the end of the day. Death separates. See it as it is. Maybe the relationship will last 5,000 years even. But don't project. This is what I mean. Whichever way, don't project. See it as it is. You won't be the loser, I assure you, promise you. If she or he will lose, let them lose, that's their karma. It's not negligent, careless language, but that's the way nature is. Why, you have to assume this has to be this way. That's a projection. You see the point? See it as it is. So I'm not telling to leave behind, but look to the present. Look to the moment you're living. Be aware of the moment you're in. There's no clash of leaving, not leaving, losing or gaining. There's no clash even. And there's no preaching of virtues or morality in it either. I'm just saying what it is, just see it. Be aware of that moment you're living. Any faith or religion would say, live from moment to moment, incessantly, with incessant awareness of prayer. I'm not even clashing between renunciation and giving up or getting it. You see, I'm not coming into this at all. I don't see it, I'm losing or gaining, I don't. It's there, it's there, it's not there, it's not there. That's it. If it's not there, something else is there. You understand what I mean? We didn't have those carpets you would like to wish to put. We vacuumed it. This is the carpet. Vacuum it, that's fine. You could wish some other carpet, you know, nicer one, cleaner one, no doubt about it. But then you'll be miserable. Because you don't have that what you're asking for, and what you have you're not happy about. You don't get anywhere. See it as it is. Yeah, it's unclean. Okay, bring the vacuum cleaner. Do it. Clean it. And then that's what it is. That's it. You are not going to have this carpet for 10,000 years. Be sure. This whole thing has one word in Sanskrit, which is not a technical terminology, but they call it titiksha. It's a Sanskrit word. Just one word explains all this I was talking about. Chitiksha. See it as it is. From there, I have said, there are two ways. You would be the most high judge to do after that what you want to. Or the rest of the kainat, the rest of the nature, will do it for you. That's unfolding. So long you're afraid of the relationship, you're not being you. You're not being you. You're thinking of relationship. If you be you, things will be as they are, that they will be. And they'll be real, real peaceful, I tell you. I'm not telling you leave or not leave. Okay, that jargon I'm not tackling even. What if I lose her or him? Don't think that way. It's projection. If you could stand still, now you can't question me. Again, repeating. By trying to see as it is, meaning no projections. If you could stand this way, you'll have no regrets of leaving behind or not. You'll have no regrets about it. The fear you won't have. That very situation you're seeing, you know what I mean? Not avoiding that seeing something else. If I was saying that, your fear was legitimate. Any aspect of the relationship, you take it and apply that way. All these regrets come because of our projections in the past. And excitement comes because of projection in the future. If you are seeing as it is now and here, neither you are regrets nor excitements. And that serenity will cause wisdom in you. As in Zen Buddhism, they say, neither look to the left nor to the right. Be in the center. That's a way of the wise people. Leaving behind none, trying to grasp none. You stand still, everything is with you. These are Zen Buddhist aphorisms. See what a beauty. No sadness, no fear of losing, no excitement of getting. At the same time, you're so full, you're so aware, you're so feeling aware that fulfills itself.

So at each moment or each particle of space, when you see clearly, when you're aware, and the next also there, and the next also there, so in the linear process also, which is continuity, you are aware and fulfilled. That means in the whole, everything, everywhere, at all times, is fulfilling. Whether you have it, don't have it, different way have it, not different way have it, this. In each and every vicissitude and aspect of phenomena, you feel fulfilled. Don't project again. Because you told me at every point, every situation, every way, I should feel fulfilled. Okay, I have it or not have it, I'm fulfilled. Wait for half a day, it won't work. It's not projection. You have to see first and then this. You can't imitate the result of it. That will last half a day or 1 hour. Apply in any situation, like in this relationship. Of course, relationship becomes a very vital issue. Naturally, it has assumed the highest proportion in our living. But if you came to this truth of seeing, you'll see relationship is a point, or a not point. Relationship is the phenomena which doesn't need attention, it's automatic. Like we are sitting. There's a kind of, we could name it, a relationship among us. A grouping, or brothers and sisters, or co-disciples, or what, fellow seekers? I don't know. All this is jargon to me, but I'm using these to just explain you. Let's say there's a kind of relationship among us. As a group, as co-disciples, as fellow travelers, as co-seekers, or as brothers and sisters, or some other way. Now, if I had not said this just in this moment, we were not aware of this. But it was there. In totality, therefore, any relationship between girlfriend, boyfriend, husband, wife, parents and children, or co-citizens. Relationship has assumed, in my view, assumed a very out of proportion attention, which shouldn't have, it would have been as a matter of fact. As it is now, as I was explaining. As a matter of fact, it's there, but we don't have to harp upon that thing. I don't have to come to you saying, I'm related to you as a co-disciple. Come on, let's hug each other. You see, then you are emphasizing the point out of proportion. Relationship, therefore, is a matter of fact thing there, but it's not have to have out of proportion attention about it. Since it has assumed that out of proportion attention has assumed the name attachment or belonging to. You see the point now? Where the sin has started? You won't call it sin, but use the terminology of the tradition, it would be. We are born of one God. Another example. We are born of one God, to say from the path of devotion point of view. Therefore, we are all children of God. Therefore, we are brothers and sisters anywhere on earth or any other galaxy. And therefore, we feel together. And therefore, we get attached to each other. And therefore, we forget God. On whose name we got the children together is the very thing we get in attachment, relationship, and forget that. How is then relationship as a divine virtue? If it is there, it's there. Branches are attached to the trunk of the tree. Why harp a tune about it? Branches are there on the tree. Okay, that's the normal way tree grows. See it as it is. Oh, but aren't these branches related to the trunk and therefore relating to each other and therefore they're hanging on each other? And therefore branches are great. And therefore branches among co-relationship of expressing each other's attitudes to each other is a great thing. And therefore the branches are really kind of progressing and kind of doing something about the whole lot. And in the meantime, trunk is forgotten. And cut the trunk, whole branches fall down.
This is exactly where the attachment has grown. Too much attention on relationship. Is there? No, just so what? You are born after a certain woman's womb, she's a mother, fine. Then what? Have you the harp tune? And go on harping the tune about mother and son, great allegories and poetries about it. We have given too much emphasis on those things. And that's why it is attachment. That was a sin, which the scripture says is not. Why would they call any attachment a sin? It's a relationship. Why don't you say it's a relationship, very legitimate, don't call it a sin? Why the sages of any religion would say that? Even Jesus, carpenter, he came after so many years back home in that village where his mother and other people were there. And all of a sudden he came just from railway station and began to preach to the disciples. And somebody came from their home street or locality. But Jesus, your mother and so-and-so, they are waiting there for you. He said, these are my brothers and sisters. What does it mean? I'm talking Christianity now. If the relationship was so eulogized and as of the great fun, you know, more important than the ties thing, Jesus would have first gone there and then preached on the street. You could have asked Socrates, he would say something about it. It's out of, you've blown it out of proportion and assumed the now sinful attitude about it. So much attachment, often trunk is forgotten, God is forgotten, from whom the children are born. And you would, just an imaginary example, and this way we started the example, you could then attach among yourself so much, socialize and outgoing and get so related to each other, for the purpose you came to the retreat out of the guru could be easily forgotten or given up, or at least misplaced. You see the point? Absolutely, okay, branches are attached to, linked with the trunk of the tree, okay, that's it, no? What more you want? See it as it is, the whole tree. These branches go on frictioning each other and the whole trunk is forgotten. Then comes to counselor, we are having a friction. I said, because two branches are dealing with each other, they have to friction, no? What else they can do? Why are you paying so much out of proportion importance to it? You're not seeing it as it is. What is it? It's whole tree, branches linked to it. That's it. Why are you making too much importance with the A branch and B branch? Because they're close, linked to the trunk near each other. Oh, he's from my town, hometown. And your hometown is linked with another district. And the district is linked with another state. And the state is linked with the country. And country is linked with the globe. And globe is linked with the solar system. And solar system is the galaxy. And that galaxy is linked with another galaxy. Where's the end? This is what the attachment became a sin. She's my auntie. Okay, auntie happens to be a mother or father, sister. Okay, fine, then what? She's one of those branches in the tree. Now it's okay, no? So what? Okay, she's auntie, then what? What are you going to do about it? You're going to make pickle of her? Yeah, it gets sour and pickle, right? So see, I'm not against relationship, but don't blow it out of proportion, okay? She's also linked in the same trunk where you are. So now what are you going to do about it? But you don't want to live behind, way behind. She's linked with the trunk. She's not linked with you. You see that nearness only. Two branches are close, frictioning each other. That's it. Beyond that, they have no function. Meaning that relationship beyond that has no function. I say these words with challenge. I could say more frankly many things, but you're not ready. I'm not talking about permissiveness or free society. That's quite a different term. Please, don't make it synonymous with that. Beyond that relationship, whatever you go on frictioning, it will make a sour pickle, nothing else. Then you add sugar, make it a little sweet pickle. That's it. It's a pickle. You add honey. That's it.
You know, add honey to the pickle, it's a little sweet, that's all sometimes. What more relationship can give? You challenge all of your relationships and come on, tell me. If I don't rely upon relationship too much, not because of permissive society or free society, only because I know it can't give more than that. You call it renunciation, dispassion, that's up to you. I'm not putting a term on it. It won't give you anything more than that. It can't. It doesn't have it. Actually, relationships should be so undercurrent, should be so undercurrent, as a matter of fact, I'm not saying renounce, as a matter of fact, don't play too much part on it. Don't play upon this idea too much. It won't give you. Come on, you have tried, will be trying, have been trying, ever before and ever after, hereafter. Nothing is going to have been colorful. Seeing this as it is, therefore see the relationship as it is, this is what I mean. I'm not telling to de-link it or de-link it. See it as it is, beyond that, don't put it out of proportion. That will be then attachment, and that's so illusory, and it's so ignorant, and that attachment is so unnecessary binding, that you're not going to get that branch either. Both branches will fall down. You try to do branch hugging the branch. Try, no, as much you can, and see what comes out of it. Yes, it is there. She's my sister. Fine, no? We are growing. She's growing. That's fine, no? Okay. What more you have to play tune on, upon it? Oh, but she's my sister. I said, then what? Oh. I, there's no answer. I tell you there's no answer. This is the way to see the things as they are. You'll never have problem. So-and-so is dead, okay. See it as it is, she's dead, or he's dead. Yes. Beyond that, don't dig it too much into that. That's what it is. Oh, he's coming today, or she's coming today. Fine. Yeah, but you know, it's very exciting. She's coming today. I said, what will happen? Which crown is going to radiate on your head? Oh, but it's exciting news. I sure. It's certainly exciting. Ad infinitum, no, these things. You'll see these projections. You won't, beyond that particular, let me put it this way, we're talking about relationship, therefore, but it could apply anywhere. Let's say, beyond that, whatever crowning you do to the thing, it's not going to produce anything. To that point where, let's say, relationship is up to this point, where it matters. Beyond that, add anything on it. It's just not going to do anything. You give me an example. You had relationships and you had. Of course, some sages in Indian scriptures have gone too far in some kind of language. But I, for the sake of quoting them, I could say, though, that beyond this, it's just, you know, chewing the leather. Just in chewing gum, loses first scent or perfume, whatever it has, and then it gets rubber. And we go on chuckling all the time. I don't know for what. Tires the teeth too. That's how the sin starts, when out of proportion you blow some things. We are there here together. Okay, that's it. No? That's the end of the matter. Beyond that, don't try to put weight on the underlying things. I'm not talking about detachment or renunciation, am I?
saying, see,

0: If it's there, it's fine. If it's not there, you see it, it's not there, it's fine. You know what I mean? Okay. Now, we, or some do, tend to copy the results. That is, I'm sorry to come on myself. So if they see me for 10 years or don't see me, it's the same thing. They're copying the results without seeing as it is. You see the point? Copying the product. And then, of course, they'll go to hell. Because without seeing, to copy only the emitted results, doesn't mind if I didn't see him 10 months, it's the same thing if I saw him, it's the same thing if I didn't see him, see it as it is, he's not there, he's not there. This is how we project. You see the point? Now we're projecting the results without seeing it. This is imitating the results. There's always the kind of, what should I say, the slip or fallacy behind these things. This is where the projection starts, actually, when you meet it. Because, and this won't stay even. Let's say you apply to your girlfriend. Whether she's there or it's okay, she's not there, okay, I'm seeing as it is. And you're not seeing it, actually. What will happen, that your contentment, so-called virtue contentment, projection of contentment, after 3 days, just wait 2 days, 3 days, you'll miss her. You see, because you didn't see it, no. You're copying the results of not being affected by being there or not being there. Naturally, after 3 days or 2 days, you'll feel missing again. Because you're just imitating the results. In this unfoldment process, I keep reminding you, do not project. If you project, that's not unfoldment, that's progression. Unfoldment is without further projection, as already you were, that you are opening up. Not by your thinking, but by what you are. This unfoldment, therefore, will go on clearing you, cleaning you, or traditional language, purifying you. And you'll come to them, that point of clearly seeing, from where again many dimensions open. It's such a center, it's such a point, there's such a revolving galaxies point that further dimensions and vistas will begin to open from that point. So that even, to use your language, if you left behind, there will be 1,000,000-fold more things coming. I'm not telling you to leave behind anything. You leave behind anyway, even if I tell you not to. You're going to leave behind when you die. What are you going to do about them? You don't believe that you won't die. Then you leave behind. What are you going to do about it?
1: Well, I guess I don't believe that I won't die, but sometimes I'm kind of hard to imagine dying too.
0: Right.
1: So it's sort of the...
0: That means you won't die? I wish you don't die, that's true, but, you know, unless you achieve immortality, you're going to die. You can't play these hyperbolic things hypothetically. Either you achieve immortality and don't die, or that you are going to die. You can't play fools with these things. You can't imagine yourself dying, therefore you won't die. Achieve immortality, be very practical, no, realistic. Achieve immortality and don't die, true. I'm saying no immortality is there, of course. It's not a fantasy. Otherwise you are going to die. And then what will you do? You'll leave behind everything. Your body too.
1: I guess it seems at times of a certain sort of loneliness that when people let go of those things or to, you know, tend to see them as they are and it's not there.
0: It's not loneliness if you see as it is. It's loneliness because you're not seeing as it is, you're projecting again. Therefore you're feeling lonely. First, I see as it is. Quote,

word, at least practice this. You'll see you won't feel lonely. It's because you're not seeing the truth, the present, here and now. Therefore you feel lonely. You have to do something about it in order to see what I'm saying. It's not just a rational discussion about, you know. You have to do that and see if what I'm talking about is correct or not.

0: It just kind of comes and goes. If you are in a proper receptivity, intuition is born, like an inner voice, inner light, but doesn't remain with you. It's a glimpse of the totality of consciousness. Therefore, intuition is more reliable. Not only more reliable, it is certainly reliable than what the ego would answer for. Now, ego sometimes is right. Don't think limited consciousness is always wrong, though. It happens to be wrong, it happens to be right. Therefore, there's no reliability on ego. You have to judge again whether ego is right or wrong. Who will judge it? Intuition is the best, of course, judgment, but intuition is not at your command, like your thinking probably is, though even that's debatable. But intuition is reliable. That comparison is certain. Ego could be right, could be wrong, but who is going to judge? So your conscience judges. This is the whole kind of relationship between ego and intuition, is that intuition points you towards the totality of consciousness. There is a kind of lightning type of speed you behold kind of face of God, and again covers up, and you go on pending after Him, longing after Him. Show me that beloved face again, you know. That's intuition. But ego never gives you that longing. Ego will give you always belonging. You know? Okay, that's it.
1: Would you relate this to the phenomenon of deja vu possibly?
0: Will you say that again, please?
1: Deja vu, are you familiar with the term?
0: Say it again, unless pronunciation.
1: Deja vu, it's actually a French word, and it means it has to do with when you have an experience where you feel like you've experienced it before.
0: Yeah, I understand what you mean, yeah. Okay. Well, I would put intuition higher than that, because whereas, if I'm correctly pronouncing the Deja Guru or whatever you're saying, if it is kind of memory, right memory of the recollection of the previous something, intuition is not that actually. Intuition is a more basic and fundamental answer. Not simply recollecting the previous memory, all of a sudden that you have met this person somewhere or seen this somewhere. Intuition is not that. Let's say you meet a person and you say, I've seen him somewhere. All of a sudden you remember something, where did you see him or her? Would not be intuition. That is a recollection of memory. Intuition is more basic, more fundamental, that opens up your inner light and inner vision. So although the term you are using, I'm not familiar with that too much, so I wouldn't contrast so much farther, but I would say intuition would be higher than that. Intuition is something which not only gives you past memory, but the past test memory, you know, kind of, beyond all pasts. Am I clear? I'm not talking through dictionaries, though. It's essentially my own kind of language. Pardon?
1: What is the deja vu experience?
0: Well, that I would have to understand myself, I think. Because the term is not familiar to me.
1: When you, I'm just trying to put it in English, and you feel like maybe years and years ago, or maybe, you know, when you were a child, you dreamed this, and look, here it is.
0: I see. That's subconscious. That's subconscious.
1: What triggered that?
0: Well, it's stored up in your mind. Some happening or episode opens you, you know, that subconscious, hidden mind. Some suggestion, some outer agency, some kind of episode timing and collection of facts make it unfold, the subconscious in you. It's just a box closed, you open it, that's within your mind. What makes it actually depends upon the episode, the time, the association of facts. And there's no one rule I could tell you. It could happen just now that you remember all of a sudden one birth totally, supposing. It's an association of facts, psychologically, I don't know what you will call it, but we call it the association of events and relationships or episodes and timing. Normally, as we said, modern English, time, place, and opportunity. And that's within you is a kind of suppressed water underneath the river, on the river bed, that it unfolds. You get glimpses, memories, recollections, even sometimes quite a flash. But intuition, if I'm right, I would put it still higher than that. Intuition is when it pierces through all your subconscious mind, even throughout, and breaks those clouds all and gets your glimpse. That will be voice of God, light. Though it may be very short-lived, very temporary, kind of decimal 1% flash. But that's the surest possible. Now, probably your question again could be that then, what's the difference between intuition, or how to recognize this is intuition or my subconscious mind? That could be probably the next question. That's this. Intuition never fails you in a sense. It must give you, even at that moment when it flashes, must give you peace, satisfaction, comfort, joy, at that very moment. As if you then, therefore you kind of crave for it and go longing for it. Or if happened once in your life or twice, you go on remembering whole life. At that particular moment, I was when a child, a 10-year-old, a 20-year-old, I had this experience. You never forget intuition. But the subconscious opening, though, could give you sometimes joy, peace also, but not necessary, but it will be less comfortable than the intuitional one. Intuition has no doubt. It only has one, I wouldn't say minus point, it has only one kind of thing which we wish were not there, that it closes up soon. Yeah, that's the only, I wouldn't say it's minus point, because God is that fisherman who has that wheel, that catch the fish with the wheel kind of thing. You play with the fish till you bring it out. He gives you intuitions to give you kind of that attraction. That's one way of explanation. There could be many. Most fortunate thing about it is this, that within any mire we may be, any dirt we may be sometimes, within any muddy atmosphere we may be, in any kind of hopeless situation we may be, intuition could be born. That's the most fortunate point about it. That intuition is not that when you're very good, highly charitable, highly kind of progressed and, you know, doing worship 10 hours of meditation, there the intuition is born. Necessarily not so. Criminals have got intuition sometimes in jails, you know. That does not mean that intuition comes only when we do crimes. It shouldn't be stretched that way. What I mean is that you can never make mathematical formula about intuition. At a certain juncture of your facts and times and episodes and events, all of a sudden you are pinpointed in such a way, intuition is born. And that gives you not only encouragement for future, but keeps you pulling all this. The subconscious could be good, could be bad, could be enjoyable, could be painful, whichever. Has no sure possible reply as the intuition has. If ever you mean to ask that how to open up the intuition, not by a mathematical formula, but where there is a possibility to culture it, supposing, or cultivate it. Of course, it cannot be cultivated, but there are conditions we could kind of prepare which could make intuition possible. That's one sense, calm and quietude, serenity. Before that, whatever you might have done, good or bad, charities or crimes, but if at a point you could be serene and calm, you get stuck up into that, in flesh, intuition will be gone. If you could forget everything about you, good and bad, both, not only forgetting bad, if you could forget both good and bad, thought in total, and then kind of give up too, not by practice again. The clouds might separate and you could see the light. Now this is not the method of meditation though. It's a matter of giving up unto, as if forgetting whole good and bad, conscious, subconscious, everything. And it's not a mechanical process, I know it. Intuition is not a mechanical process. On the contrary, where your processes end, intuition may be born. You may come back to mechanics again though. And you'll try to have that experience again. But it's not a matter of practice. Intuition is not a practical formula. Ego comes and kind of produces the clouds again. Well meaning though. This is a nice day, it was summer, very hot day. Ego brought clouds, you feel comfortable. Intuition is more releasing. Therefore it keeps on attracting you. If you ever had, I think sooner or later each person has sometimes in life, once or twice or thrice, you do get these kind of intuitions, that God goes on giving you, as if He tears this veil of space, makes you see the light through. This is space which you see as very, very bright and lightful and kind of not darkness. But this itself is a veil. With these eyes you see this space as lightful, shiny or open. But these are all blind eyes. This is all a veil, a kind of cover. If ever this so-called shining veil could part at some, like twinkling of a star, then you'll see the inner light all of a sudden. That keeps you pulling, if you've ever had such experiences. Now, it could be light, it could be the face of your Christ, or face of Buddha, or it could be something else like that. But whatever that be, if this so-called openness could be perceived by you as a veil, that we are now sitting in this, supposing we think we are awake, seeing, hearing, talking, lights are on, so many things we are aware of. We are aware of so many things, but we are not aware to the awareness, to the consciousness. If that would part, and this will be non-existent. You'll see this was flimsy screen. I'm not being poetic. It's perfectly true. You then step into another reality. You as consciousness step into consciousness, and all this seeming reality vanishes like a screen film. But that you cannot just force your brain to do this. You have to be one pointed to the extent that you get oblivious to, you know, that thing. This you cannot practice, except that you practice other things in order to make your mind still. When your mind becomes still, intuition is born all of a sudden. And then this screen, which seems three-dimensional, passes off like two-dimensional screen. Like on the screen, things look to you three-dimensional on a movie. But they are two-dimensional. Here, they are three-dimensional, no doubt. It's not like a movie screen, too. This is a three-dimensional screen, no doubt about it. But when you tear off this space, we could call it Maya even, then this three-dimensional reality assumes as if the two-dimensional reality. And then you see it's something else all of a sudden. That's a releasing factor. This is not because I am saying. The time you'll have this experience, for a short while or long while, you'll see that you're unnecessarily groping into this as the ultimate reality. That you have taken for granted this three-dimensional world as the only solid reality, a practical thing in your life. This is called, according to spiritual language, or according to the Vedas, self-delusion. That on one sense, three-dimensional reality is higher than two-dimensional, no doubt about it. But in another sense, compared to fourth dimension, this is blind. But this is not the thinking process. I'm trying to just explain in thinking, but it's more to be seen than to be thought. If you're thinking about fourth dimension, then you're missing it. It's an opening unto the fourth. It's opening unto the next reality, where this veil of three-dimensional reality you tear off as if with pinpointed as a laser beam. And it parts, like clouds part and you see the sun. Just an example though. Call it science, call it spirituality. It's the same. They're different terminology only. This doesn't part here. Again, you might be imagining per your habit of thinking that as if I'm talking about this is space objectively before your eyes, whatever, that you tear off and it gives you the next reality. All the time we're habituated to think objectively. You know, the problem is this. But what I'm talking about, that if space parts for you and you get other realities seen to you, is including you. Your brain splits. I don't mean physically. That this fad of the brain and fogginess of the brain, or the fuzziness, or the closed down nervous the cells of the brain, get all of a sudden so electrified and awakened that just not physically, but just as it explodes, including your own brain, that you enter into the next reality. Next, or the ultimate, depends what you are qualified for. If it's ultimate, you are released, totally, absolutely. If it's the next reality, even then it's a good fun, because higher than this. So that the diseases, the miseries, the missings, the disappointments of these three-dimensional world, you transcend. But whether you go to the next reality or the ultimate reality, in any case, one thing is sure, that of this three-dimensional world as it is, relatively speaking, it's not the last stage. This is certain. If we get stuck up with this as be and end of all, and therefore this solid reality, we have God has placed us in this, so let's have it. You have not asked God. He's not come and told you what he has been doing or thinking. We say God has placed us in, so that's it. Let's enjoy, hug like a bear. We assume on God's head everything. It's minus those things we want to have enjoy. Meaning minus those things which make us suffer. Except those, God is doing everything for us. When you are in miseries, why don't you attribute to God thoroughly and unconditionally? It's easy to say God has placed us like this, as a fool would do it. God has placed us anywhere. It is our choice. It's our choice to be what we want to be. No doubt about it. God gives us free will, free choice. It's up to us to choose what we want to do. Therefore, if we think this is the end stage, this is everything we are in, this whatever world is, it's not totally bad though, it's good too, but it's not everything we want to be satisfied with. Naturally not. If it is not so, let's step into the next reality, if you could. If not the absolute, at least the next reality. And that cannot be had without missing this. You have to close the movie in the cinema hall to come back home. Or you have to leave the home in order to see the movie somewhere. You cannot have this three-dimensional and then accommodated in fourth dimension. Or else, you cannot see that this is a blind veil unless you really get a glimpse of that, the other reality. that opens or splits your brain into light like something. It electrifies the whole brain. Of course, it could be explained in many, many ways of language, but I have my own limited resources of language. I can't go beyond it. I don't know much English, one thing. Second thing, even if I knew better, it would be the same one angle again. You see, I couldn't do better. The only best thing is how that moment comes, the blessed moment. When your intuition is born or you see this flesh-like glimpse. One thing is certain, we're talking about the freedom of the soul. I wouldn't doubt if after you achieve the freedom of the soul, that intuition will be born. When your soul is free, your head will be in the light. When your soul is in bondage, possibly you cannot see the light. Within that bondage, within that ignorance, you're hoping to be happy, to be good, to be right. It alternates. Within this bondage and darkness and ignorance, this veil of three dimensions, you can only hope alternatively of good and bad, pleasure and pain, mine and not mine, here and there, good or bad, friend or enemy, trying circumstances and favorable circumstances, getting too much, more than you need, not getting even sufficient. These alterations happen all the time in this relative plane. It's a kind of pull and push, attraction and repulsion of such a kind, these two forces of nature all the time keep you busy. You don't see it. You don't see an earth hurtling around its own self and around the sun. You don't see it. You think earth is just at one place, don't you? Earth is hurtling at a very tremendous speed around it and around the sun. We know, at least geologically. But we don't feel it, do we? You feel it's all a static plane, a steamer just at one port. Yeah, it is. The same thing. That we are, as human beings, or as creatures, as commodities of nature, part of that total nature of the movements, including earth and sun, in such a way that all are moving all everywhere around everything else in such a way that you don't see revolving. It's not only earth hurtling around itself, but it hurtles around sun. But again, not that. Solar system hurtles around something else in galaxy. Again, galaxies go on revolving around other galaxies and universes. And so on, universes again go on revolving around other universes and so on, no end. It has become such a process of chakra and revolutions and evolutions all the time, incessantly, that now we find we are at one spot as if, static, as if, but it's not so. It's a tremendous movement we are in all the time. If this were not true, at least geologically, scientifically, you know these facts today, but if this were not true, you know, there would have a disaster in a sense. You can very relate to this. All the time we're thinking, we only at times feel we're disturbed, confused, or restless, at times. And other times when you're peaceful or happy, you think you're not restless and disturbed. Yogis and sages went deeper into it. They say even when you're happy and so-called peaceful, or when you think I'm okay, you're at a tremendous movement that time too and restless. Only it has a form of happiness. You're called it happiness. It's just a pleasant thing, but it's still the movement. Therefore they said, if you want to have a glimpse and enter into that consciousness and reality, you have to stop all the movements, including your happy movements. They said, go beyond unhappiness and happiness. Go beyond your disturbances and so-called restfulness and comfort-lovingness, actually. Go beyond your good and bad. Go beyond your right and wrong. Both are movements, the tremendous movements in your mental. But it becomes a habit to the extent that at times you sound peaceful. Do you mean to say when you're peaceful, the earth stops? It doesn't. Nor your mind. It is only pleasant, that's all. It has not stopped. But to enter into the next reality, you have to stop. That's why the stillness of mind has been so much preached. Unless you're still, you cannot enter into the kingdom of God. This stillness is the cessation of all movements. That's called enlightenment. As soon as you stop totally, you're realized. Now you say it's hard to do, that's the problem. It's not hard to do. We already made it hard anyway. We have made it hard, it's not hard to do the other thing. As if we have created so many barriers on the pathway, fallen so many trees and trenches and mud and garden and motor car, cycle, whole tires lying there, thorny bushes lying there. When you're walking, it's difficult to walk on the road, but you did it. Your father didn't do that. He gave you free choice and naughty boys went and axed the trees. Burnt up small pieces of cigarettes and you did that. Now it's a difficult walk on the road. I, for one, would disagree humbly. It's not difficult to walk, just clean it. Clean it, it'll be again right and you'll be still. You say, I don't want to clean it, let me be in peace. This is another habituated psychological thinking of selfishness. As in our life, we are so selfish in habits. We even, when applied to spiritual progress, we apply the same selfishness. Let me be forgiven for everything. Let me have it again what I want to do. But even then, at least clean the road. You want God to come and do that? Well, because God does everything, therefore He should come and clean. Is that the language of selfishness? And God created you too, and you have nothing to do? Clean it, you'll be still. They call it purification of heart. Purify it again, it's simple. You'll be still. You'll have intuition, you'll have enlightenment. You'll be reborn into the other reality. You'll reborn into the spirit. That interpret the sayings of the Vedas or the Bible or the Gita. An honest approach, you could see the many, many synonymous utterances into various faiths and scriptures and religions. Many, many. They are enough to bow down our head in unity. But if you too much harp upon disagreements between the Bible and the Gita, Quran or the Dhammapada, you're wasting your time again. When there are so many agreements, why not bring in that unity first? Not harp upon those non-essential disunifying factors. There's enough to work upon unity, actually. If you bring that unity, you'll see beautiful intuition will go on. You'll find the truth universal rather than dogmatic. But clearing the road is necessary. It's not difficult to have the glimpse. It's not difficult to tear apart this consciousness subjectively and objectively both. If you're trying to tear off your space like this objectively other than you, you're again wasting your time. It's you who has to split your own brain. That has become too jammed. You don't think sometimes. Sometimes happy, so you say it's not jammed. It's really caught up into. It's not thinking, it's seeing. The next reality has to be seen. The ultimate reality has to be seen, not to be thought about. Be one pointed such a way, you'll get the glimpse. You get caught up into this so-called solid practical life, which is of course there. I'm not denying this life. Simply saying, this is not the end. This is not the ultimate. This is not the last lesson we have to learn. If this was the last lesson on earth, you would have been blissful and liberated already, as your Father is in heaven. But you're not. If you're not, this is not the last lesson you have learned on this earth. This practical life, no doubt, but not necessarily the last answer. Last answer has to come from within you where it is started. The very truth, which is the creator of everything, must be the last answer. And this is when you grow out of these boundaries of dimensions. not mean this, mean this, don't like this, all these jargon, we have habits we have formed. I don't want this, I want this, I like this, I don't like this, so important to me. Now there are philosophies which will teach you whatever is important to you must mean it. I mean that's very important to you. There are some kind of writers and preachers who will tell you, you are most important to yourself. What you like and dislike is most important to you, and they will like to convince you, of course, that that's it. But that's very materialistic outlook, as I would say. If this was the be and end of all, and what you like and dislike, want, and that's it, then you already should have been in much blissful and satisfaction and comfort and all that, which is not there. This is not the end. It's not your destination, a sweet home you come back and comforting yourself. You have not achieved. If you achieved anybody, it's fine then. Where you have found your own refuge and sweet home, where you could say anytime you are just in bliss and satisfaction, that's fine. But that's not it. You seldom find such a human being saying even this, what to say, proving it. Many would probably, some would say even, well, another time you find the one leg limping, you know. It's one thing to boast, and the thing to be. And that reality is not too far from you. It's reality within the reality, like an onion. Like an onion, go on peeling off the skin and there's next onion into it. Peel off the skin, there's next onion into it. Reality within the reality, within you, outside you, inside you. It's very enigmatic. It's not paradoxical though. That reality is not only objective but subjective too. That you open up you into yourself like an onion, peeling off your layers of ignorance. Layers of darkness, that fuzzy brain, that kind of... We think sometimes it's okay, that's the end of melody. But when you think it's okay and when it's not okay, that's a problem. Unto that light, my Heavenly Father, let my head be held high. Glory. I'm not trying to make you otherworldly. I'm trying to make you satisfied, okay? This world or that world is not my subject matter. My subject matter is truth, the freedom of the soul. Whether you're on this planet, on some other Pleiades, or some other kind of galaxy, truth will be the same. Even in another galaxy, truth will be the same. Therefore, in the great stories, like Buddha's story, or Christ's, or Krishna's, or many other enlightened beings, sometimes you might have read this statement in a different way each time, that the one who is about to be enlightened and liberated, all the angels and spirits of the Netherlands, Netherworlds, begin to put obstructions and try to trouble them and harm them, or put obstacles. Because their enlightenment and liberation goes beyond all the worlds, beyond all the galaxies, so they are going to be the highest masters. That may be too far for us, but at least we could talk about the next evolution, where you could transcend the three dimensions. Your one-pointedness could be like laser beam, at least traveling 3 miles in a fraction of a second. Where you could see through and tear off this veil of ignorance and maya, this trigoni maya, that is the three qualified maya illusion, where you could tear off, where you would not be wormed in creatures of attachments and greeds, where you won't crawl like, you know, substandard creatures. Excuse me. You might cook nicely, that's not the proof. You may have $10 million in the bank, you don't have though, but somebody, that doesn't mean anything. You don't eat more than what you are eating. When you can't shake off this kind of ignorance in you, Therefore we pray, God help us. Let me behold thy face, let me see the truth. God, open me up, enlighten me, make me pure, so that I could see, not I could think. The more you think, you get fuzzy and heavy. Thinking is okay for this three-dimensional world, relatively speaking. That's okay. Think for this, for that, into my heaven. You don't think, you see. That needs awakening, prayer, meditate. God will provide everything if you pray for Him. Don't pray to Him for provisions. At least I wouldn't. I may be wrong. In this I may be sounding non-Christian. And if that's non-Christian, I would like to be. I would not pray God for provisions. He has already done it. So much flora and fauna and vegetation and trees and whatnot fall apart. So I don't pray to Him for provision. He's a provider who has created us. I may be wrong. I don't even thank Him for providing. Not that I'm proud enough not to thank Him, not really so. Only because who a Father who has created us has provided, that's enough. There are many greater things to thank for to God. We only thank Him for food. What a materialism. There are many more higher things we could thank God, giving us life, why not? Why don't we pray to God for opening our eyes? There are very greater things to ask for. You cannot take 400 centuries or something just to go on praying or thanking for good food. I'm not thankless to God. But enough. We thank Him for food, then what next? We are stuck up with food. 2,000 years they're thanking for food? That's it? That's barely religion. There are much higher things to ask for from God. Ramakrishna said once, if you go to a king and if he tells you to ask him something, you are going to ask for 20 cents? For that you don't have to go to king. If you go to king, ask something worthy of royal designation. You are praying to God. Why don't you just imagine? You don't pray to God, reduce my fat and go on eating. It's sure, no? I'm humorous, but at the same time truthful, I hope so. You are going to God, King of Kings, the Lord of the Universe. And you are asking for a little food, thankfulness. Giving casseroles. Even if you offer food to God, I've said several times, He doesn't eat it. You eat it back. He just waits 1 minute period, actually. People ask me when I sit and pray before I eat, they say, Swami, what do you pray? I say, just I wait to eat. What can I do about it? God has given me food to eat, I'm eating it. What is the most sacred duty I could do at that moment? He said, food is before you go and eat. What else you could do? What should I do? God, you eat first and then I'll eat? He doesn't eat, we eat anyway. Does He come at least, touches His five fingers on your food bowl? Doesn't. Does He at least taste and puts in His lips a little bit? No, He doesn't. At least our experience says no. You might be fantasizing anything. He doesn't. And you say, I'm waiting to pray. Pray for what? You worked for it, it's there, and God told you, till the land and the soil will give you food, and that's it, you have done it. Just eat it normally, nicely, with good thoughts, that's all. But even if we thank Him for food, which I would not decry necessarily, but what next? That's it? That's religion? There are many higher things to ask God. Just say, God, open my eyes. Let me see. Who you are, have we asked Him? Have we prayed to God, God, let me see you? keep my security in gold bonds and silver bonds. God, see that stocks don't tumble down. I've got only 15,000. People don't have even 15 cents. So many people have don't have $15 for tomorrow. I have only 15,000. I have only 15 millions. I have only 1,500,000. That's it. God, don't tumble the market down. Do anything else. Let me be safe.

Bumper car for what? Projecting the belly horizontally? To keep the belly vertically stout, you don't need much bumper car. You will eat grass. So I'm not against offering a praying to God for thanking and all that, offering food, but what I mean is, it is not the end and be an end all in it. It's an implied subject for some other opening of purity of thoughts and feelings. And then again, purity of thoughts and feelings makes you receptive in order to see God, in order to see the light, in order to see the other reality. So therefore, without purity, even you cannot make one chip for the computer. Even one chip of computer needs purity of manufacture. No? Those who know about it, they know it very well. The very word is used today in computer world, the chip with millions of data on it, needs a purity of manufacture. This is a word they're using actually, purity. Not clean, not sterilized or well kind of untouched by hand. But they use the word purity. And under the pure conditions, so that not a very slightest particle of dust could settle on that chip, which has millions of data on it. That this purity is really the answer to behold that reality. Therefore, all religions have preached this purity of heart, purity of feelings, purity of thoughts, that there are no negativities, there are no jealousies, there are no selfishnesses, that there are no depressions, disappointments, where there's no stickiness and clinginess like a leech, where there is no downward looking, downward tendencies, where something forward or upward, where the mind is not muddy, where the heart is not sticky. In that freedom of the soul, which is derived out of purity of heart, that you shall see. Be sure, hope doesn't give you God to see. It's a particular stage where you are qualified to see Him. It's not only hoping and wishing that you get things, but prepare the ground for that, where you are free from all this other jargon. I'm calling it jargon deliberately because unless we have this sour and bitter attitude about it, we can't even be dispassionate to these things. Sages had experimented these things. The more so you feel comfortable in this jargon, the more you are not able to fly. You have to have some dispassionate and bitter outlook about it so that you get out of it, to get into the reality. This is called vairagya. Nobody has ever deferred except those who are still worms. That unless you get dispassionate to this, what you call whatever, you cannot enter into the heaven. If you're caring too much for your attachments and griefs and negativities and selfishnesses and so on and so forth, you cannot hope to see God. Though it's a surety, see the paradox again. A surety to see God, you don't have to hope it. You're hoping only because you're not preparing the proper ground for receiving the grace of God. You want the God to be pleased with you without you preparing the ground for it. If you do that, properly purifying and cleaning your ground, freedom from your negativities, freedom from your depressions, freedom from your selfishness, freedom from griefs, attachments, jealousies, competitions, and bondages, make the ground ready for that. There's surety that you'll see the God. Or you'll enter into that reality, called heaven probably. Terminology is not what I'm kind of concerned much about, but that thing itself, whatever you call it. Names are many. This is a flying, this is a freedom which you have inside you. You cannot keep clean while you are still in the mud. You have to clean it. Whether you renounce or live in

position, prestige, superseding me. What about me? That philosophy. He said, 20th century, not 20th century, we have calculated 20th century. Many centuries have passed before the 20 centuries. Whatever time has gone, is gone. But if you are looking forward to joy and bliss and freedom, to the consciousness, to the wisdom, make yourself a new person. See that your third eye is opened, the eye of wisdom. You have that capacity, every one of you, black or white, woman or man, young or old, except those who are icky and negative. They shall be left behind. Not because they are to be cursed, but so that they should work out their lesson. If you didn't pass, you have to study again, homework, you know. But capacity, everybody has. Potentially, you are divine. Potentially, you have truth within you. Why are you calling yourself a worm? Am I calling you just to make you bitter about it? But that doesn't mean I'm saying you are a worm eternally. I'm not saying that. So simply open your eyes. That when we could be divine, why are we worms? Now, excuse my wording though. I'm one of you though. I couldn't be otherwise. If you are worms, I'm worm. Otherwise, we couldn't communicate. I had to be a worm. I'm not better than that. I couldn't have come with four arms if you have two arms. I couldn't have communicated. You would have said, Lord, you have four arms anyway, so you have no problem. I have to come with two arms and two legs and two eyes and whatever you have and I have, and I get bowels and I eat. I've got gray hair. When you are potentially divine, you could be real, you could be truth. Why are you hankering after this base thing? I call it base for the time being because how else you could be dispassionate or detached to it, if I call it comfortable or something? Though ultimately, I have many times said that also, everything is divine, but that you are not seeing in one divine where to say everything is divine. Therefore, that philosophy is no need to repeat, you know. Everything is divine, no doubt, there's nothing base about it, but you're not seeing the divine at all, even at one place, even in you. You're not realizing the divine. How could I say everything is divine? My son is divine, my daughter is divine is a myth. Those are just clinging attachments and to shelter those attachments, we call it divine. My home is divine too. But you're not seeing the divine in any one single object. If it is so, we would say this is wrong, this is clinging, this is unnecessary. You're just stuck up into that. When potentially you're divine, you're light. Attain the freedom of the soul first, at any cost. Release yourself first, that's your foremost duty on earth. To find the relief and the release. If you've done that, you go into higher reality. That I can't explain you what that is. That kind of flesh is the light to you in very, as Vedas say, thousands of suns shining. Thousands of suns are pale before that reality. Maybe poetry, but that's true. Thousands of suns shining are pale before that light if you get a glimpse. If this maya or the curtain or veil of the so-called space you find tears off and you could see through as if to the other side. There's no other side though, it's subjective. That you'll see all of a sudden that what a kind of relief, what a kind of release it is. If you are stuck up here, how can you be there? Try to prepare yourself for that, what they call the advent, second coming of Christ, second coming of Buddha. The Orthodox Christians will differ with me on this second line. Therefore I repeat the third line, the second coming of Krishna. And if they get angry, then I say, well,

something is again. Water that second advent maybe is a rebirth unto thy spirit. That light is within you, you have forgotten it. You put yourself in bondage and misery. Unnecessarily, you didn't have to. But if you have done that, okay. Forgive and forget. Let's start the new chapter. Finding that this earth is not that only as we see it, it's a vast subject. Meaning is vast consciousness. If you could open up your portals of your brain, these are cells in your brain, many, many thousands, like a computer again, brain, which when opens up the whole possibilities of your data, when brain really could function thorough as a total computer, you'll be wonderstruck that you are Lord of the universe. If ever your brain functions thoroughly, totally, all the component parts well active. That's a myth, rather not, I'm sorry, it could be a dream for some. But if ever you could make your brain computer open up and function at its best, you would be Lord of the universe, you would be Shiva. The Shiva in Jewish religion is called Jehovah. Well, I mix all these things, you know that. It's a kind of cocktail party of prophets. Names are not so important as the idea behind. That's you. See that your being, in all its component parts, functions at its best. Fully active machine. You'll amazingly see that you have the capacity to renew yourself all the time, refresh yourself all the time, remanufacture yourself all the time, your capacity. You're potentially the mechanic yourself. That you could renew everything from within you all the time in any component parts, whether it's your emotional being or a psychological being or a physical being, you have the renewing capacity all the time. If you can go on opening yourselves, meditate as much as you can, yoga, do, breathing exercise, go on doing it. Or any other disciplines or rules of austerities or penances or purifying exercises, go on, please, doing that. Stop in purifying your, defile your being. Go on purifying your being. And go on making the opening and opening day by day, by yoga, by meditation, by prayers, by any kind of rules and regulations, samyam, the disciplines and so on, so that it gets more purified on and on. The more you'll go on purifying, the more you'll see your cells go on opening. Actually, that's a fact. The purity, greater the purity, greater the opening of your cells within you. Till the total purity is achieved, at that point will be flesh, kind of you will be Lord. If you could achieve the thorough, total purity. This is how the practices help us, go on purifying us. If one day I may start the classes of Life Divine, I hate to call it a class though, but let's say for the want of a better word, if I ever again, that's not what I'm talking about meditation class, so that's different. But the Life Divine courses, if ever I start, you'll see how, even in the proportional sense, day by day or month by month, as you go on purifying by more and more by the exercises I might teach you, you'll see very visibly, you'll see proportionately your purity go on increasing as index shows. It will show you that how it happens, that how more capabilities come out, how more powers open in you, though you may not be after power, though I'm sure most of us are. After power, most of us denounce power, though. Therefore, I'm always on this balanced attitude about power, that most of us deny power only because they can't have even simple things achieved. But if they would have it, most of us would run after it. I'm sure nobody wants money, but if from aeroplane I go on throwing gold and dollars, most of us would run first for that.
You see, it's an inherent subconscious tendencies in us which decide our actions. It's not what we say is most important, but what, when we are tempted and tested, that we grow to be. That's a real thing. Not by what we say and just declare and promise. But while we are tempted and tested is a real proof. And be sure, we are always tempted and tested in our adverse conditions. When you are unaware, there's a real test. When you are aware, who is going to test you? It's only in unawareness that we are tested and tempted to see where we stand. Not what we say and promise and declare and, you know. That's not very important. When you tell God is this, this, this, God listens. He forgets there and then. He more sees what you really do, what you really prove to be. But that being, to be purified, there are courses and courses. Through yoga, meditation, prayer, austerities, disciplines, food habits, living habits, relationships, communications, so on and so forth, day by day, as if in an ascending graph, you show statistically improving. And to that proportion exactly, you will see your awareness will be opening. This I'll do with some. When I open up the Life Divine Discourse and other courses, that you will see very tangibly how this happens, proportionally and very scientifically. That how the purity so religiously has been preached is also scientifically true. That the greater the purity, greater the light shines in you. The greater the purity, greater the pleasure of God with you. You enjoy with God. But more than purities, you enjoy with earth and make it muddy. Even that doesn't remain enjoyable. But whereas the pleasure with God never dies, it's ever, ever enjoyable. That the dance in tune with God can be had by those who are pure. If you defile your being, I'm not saying which things are defiling or not, I've not gone into details. And I wouldn't talk through orthodoxy at all. I wouldn't. But by the principle only, if you understand, the more you defile your being by any details, the more you are away from God. So in one sense, everything is divine. Another thing, we should discriminate what is divine, what is not divine. If you can discriminate this way. Therefore, we stand in this ignorance now. We cannot say everything is divine only because I'm attached to my son and daughter or somebody. That person is divine, most intelligent person on earth. And that person may be stupid. In the eyes of attachment, that looks divine. You see, this impurity, the defilement of being, can give you wrong perspectives. Therefore, to thoroughly judge it, the only instrument you have is your purity of heart. That's the only instrument available to us. The more you are purified in heart, the more you are better judge of your things and other things. And they shall enter the kingdom of God. So by God's grace, if one day we shall start such courses, you'll see tangibly the index, day by day, month by month, week by week changing, seeing the perception in better, better clarity. And you'll see better, better release and better joy, more peace, very kind of proportionate. That you'll get the proof that yes, this works. That the religion which has taught us since thousands of years is not wrong. The sages who have given in one or the other language the same message were never wrong. They were never obsolete. But we have stuck up ourselves with this reality in such a way that we are blinded. Just to open eyes, we have to have dispassion. We have to kind of discriminative attitude to this so-called three dimensions. Without that, we can't grow further. If you say it's comfortable, you're never going to change it. You'd find out your ways of discomfort so that you could rise above it.

take care of itself. Automatically just go within. Without will be taken care of. We worry too much of the without. Who will finish the account books? Who will do this? Who will do that? If I don't repair the motor cars, how the people will run? That's our evaluation. May be important. So far the evaluation goes. But relatively again we transcend it. When we come to principle and the merit of the thing, again this falls short of something. For some one shop, one job, one home, one bicycle, one motor car is important. For some like Buddha, whole kingdom is a trash. Evaluation. There's nothing greater than going within, be sure. You find your oneness, you feel settled. Prodigal son coming back home. All your evaluation importance was on the prodigal state. Stranger. That is why there is no rest. But oneness is found within. It's no greater science than that. No scientific discovery ever, even 1,000 or 5,000 years ahead, will ever go beyond it, beyond this point. There's no greater science than going within, be sure. All other sciences are below it. Highest science is discovery of the self, the truth. That's what science is trying to do. In the process we have discoveries and researches and inventions. We call that as science. But those are intermediary occultisms. The discoveries, the inventions, the occultism and the yoga path. These are not the highest discoveries. These are on the way, signposts, till you reach the highest goal. The discovery of your true self. We say I all the time though. I, me, the self. We don't know what it is. We have to discover it. Not invention. You cannot invent yourself because it already exists. It's a true existence itself, so it's not an invention. It's a discovery. There's no greater science than that. The highest truth to be discovered in yourself. If you have done that, you have achieved the purpose of science or any search. You don't lose. In between all the findings, all the discoveries, other are intermediary, secondary. The wise go to the ultimate. The unwise get stuck up on the way. Many signposts. There are many mileage stones on the road, no? Destination is one. Each milestone is valuable. When you reach from 7 to 8, 8 is happy. But if you stay on 8, again you are not happy. You want to have 9th and then 10th. Each milestone is important in its own place, but it's not the purpose. It's not the ultimate destination. And because it is not the ultimate destination, you cannot find the rest as you would find the rest in the home, which would be the destination. That is why the discovery of the self is the highest science. If you have done that, you have done everything. Knowing that, you know everything. That being the ultimate. If you know that, you know everything. If you find yourself, you have found everything. That's called oneness. If you have discovered and realized oneness, it's done. Whatever else you have done will be very fictitious, temporary. Be very, very transitory. Though important in its own spot. Each milestone is important in its own spot, but not in ultimate sense. Relatively, 7 is higher than 6, 8 is higher than 7. But again, 8 is not the ultimate. There's 9, there's 10, till you get the destination. Any powers, any discoveries, any inventions, are relative. There may be 1,000 discoveries and inventions. Then what? There's the highest science.
discovery of yourself. Find out yourself where you are, who you are. We are forgetting in many other wanderings, many other kind of clingings and attachments. By knowing that, you know everything. By having that, you have everything. By finding the oneness with your true self, you found out everything. But you are missing now only because your true self is not discovered. Until you discover your true self, you will be missing one thing after another, surely. One after another thing will be missing, because ultimate is remained missing. Find oneness. Go within, don't come out. Go like a doll of the salt and get merged. Can you do that? True surrender, complete, unconditional. There's no hopelessness in it. You don't come back to be hopeless either. Who's there to come back to be hopeless even? There's no one to come back, only salt, not the doll. Salt is not going to be hopeless. It's all the ocean, throughout, pervading in the whole ocean. So how you will be hopeless? You will be hopeless about one or two dolls being merged, but not the salt. Salt is there. That's the discovery of the self, the true self, which gives rise to dolls. How to do that? Just go with it. Be one. In love, in analysis, in discovery. You can shut all your senses with cotton wool, anything. Blind your eyes, deafen your ears. Make your nose and taste blunt. Skin insensitive. By any means, go within. Your skin is important in its own place, but not in the absolute sense. Your ears hear something, no doubt, but they do not hear the voice of God. They hear the voice of men. Your eyes see men, women, animals, plants, world. They do not see God. No smell, something. Doesn't smell God's presence. No? And so on. They're limited. They're relative. Go beyond it, beyond the senses. Discover the true self. It's the greatest science. If you miss it, you miss it. All the answers lie in the discovery of yourself. All the answers. Not only your answers, but answers, questions of your parents, your wife, your husband, your neighbors, your ambition, your prestige, your career. All the answers you find in the discovery of yourself. It has that capacity to give you all the answers. Not answers only by words, I mean, but the solutions I'm talking about. Discovery of the self gives you the solutions of all the problems. If you miss it, you miss it. You are on the milestones. Finish all the milestones. Go to the bottom of the ocean. Melt yourself, that's all. Nothing will bother you. Nayatma balahinina labdha. Nothing will weaken your body. Just go within, be one. Discover your true self. Can you do that? Anybody can do it. It's not a monopoly of any few. Not even it's democratic. Because in democracy you have equal rights. But this is all pervading. It's no question of right. It's all pervading, already existent. You are not to achieve it. You are not to kind of claim it. You have to discover it, rediscover it. If you have to put your shawl on all your senses and face, do it. Go to sleep, meaning that kind of merging samadhi. Find oneness. Then you won't come out. You'll come out as salt, not as a doll. And salt is all pervading throughout the ocean. Dal is not. Wherever you taste the ocean, it is salty. Dal is everywhere. That's called the realization. And your dal is everywhere.
your darling. Honey is everywhere. Whatever you call it, beloved Lord, whatever name you give it. Can be done. Find that oneness, go within, don't come out. What will happen of Swamiji? Swamiji will take care of it, don't worry. What will happen of this or that is not your worry. This discovery of the Self makes you transcend all the worries and doubts. Sabshanka chinta mita jaya, that's in the, all the worries and doubts get settled, is a chanting song. Mita jaya sabshanka chinta. Discover. Even if you are a scientist, then, even then, suppose you have to go through instruments, discover your through apparatus. Discover your true self, you won't miss science even. It will give you discoveries, even on a scientific plane. What to say on a spiritual path? It will give you everything. You will know everything. You may not boast about it, there's no need to boast. You will know everything. You within, you'll see, you know everything. And will not have to be egoistic about it. You'll be just knowledge itself. It will be to be. You become that. When you become that which is the source of all knowledge, what do you miss? Becoming that is to be one with it. That being the source of all. If it is so, you won't miss anything. If you are one with the source, you are one with everything. If the doll is one with the source called salt, you don't miss anything. To be one is to be. To be that source. Just go within, don't come up. Practice being, going within, being one. If your habits and desires and karmas push you out, try to go within again. Shut yourself into a shawl. Somebody else would come and take your shawl out to see what is this person doing. And you'll say, what is a new world to you? You can go any time within. Then open your eyes, world will be new. Every time you open eyes from your going within, world will seem new to you. It will present something else. Definitely you know everything. You can do that. Other habits, karmas, desires, do not pay attention. Let them follow as they would. Let other things follow as they would, why you crave for it. Why do you hanker after those things? Hanker after one thing, your true self. Know thyself. There's no greater science than that. And there's no greater satisfaction than that. There's no greater solution even. If you have faith, you will achieve it. Kingdoms are nothing before that knowledge. No occultism, no powers, no hypnotism, mesmerisms, or anything before that true self. Even greater occultist powers are nothing before the silence, the true self. That's to be. Bhu. Sanskrit word is bhu. God said, let it be, so it became. That's called bhu. From there the word for earth in Sanskrit came, bhumi.
means earth, which became. He said, let it be so, so it became. So you become your true self when you say, let it be. You know the desire comes in. Discover that true self. If you want to achieve everything, go with it. If you want to lose everything one after another, come out. Be externalized. If you want to lose one by one everything, externalize yourself. Although externalization is expression of the within, even then. Without is phenomena, within is spirit. Without is phenomena transitory, within is spirit immortal. Outer expression is phenomenal of the eternal inside. Wise go to the within, unwise come out. Vedas do not speak about fools, they say unwise. The antonyms are just not the opposites, but the negation of that. That will give you all answers. Otherwise you'll make list of questions and questions. And when you come before the Lord, questions are not there. They just do not arise. We forget what we have to ask. Because there's nothing to ask. Actually, there's nothing to ask. We ask because we come out as dolls, dualistic dolls. And you go within, questions merge. They are not to be answered. They don't need answer. Taxi the point. At any cost, go within and be one with yourself. With your true self, not with me or God or with anyone else, but with yourself first. Atma. You rather call it Atma, self, Atma. Swayam, which means self. Discover yourself. You're forgotten, scattered somewhere. You distributed yourself all around. Discover your true self again in a concentrated way. It has dissipated in various ways and angles. Gather it back, recollect, concentrate, integrate, meditate, realize. At any cost, don't worry about 8th or 7th or 10th November. Calendar will go on tearing itself. You have nothing to worry about dates and days. Those who go within to find our true self transcend time and space. You have nothing to worry about the year, month and day. Transcend the conceptions of time. That is how reach your true self, that and be. All the relativity is transcended. You come to the source of the sources. That is this summum bonum. How you do that? Shut your eyes, nose, ears, skin, taste. And as you go to bed, that relaxation into oneness, prodigal son having come back to the home, rediscovering. It can be done. It's a true science, very simple science. Doesn't need any laboratory. Doesn't need any apparatus or chemicals or acids or weighing scales or phosphorus or any pair of tongs. Doesn't need anything. You and you and you, that's all. Your mind. Deal with your mind. And see it. Within that mind, discover your true self and be.
All milestones, let them come and pass. Let the car go forward. All other desires, habits, traditions will pull you back, certainly because of the habits. Do not subscribe to those. Bible, by faith in the goal. That's the oneness we are seeking. And that's why we are not satisfied without it. When you'll find your oneness, you will be satisfied. Oneness is what? Finding your true self back. That's all. That's oneness. Now there are two selves. One sensible, one nonsensical. Merge both nonsensical and sensible ones. And transcend the both. Both nonsense and sensibilities. Transcend all. Come to the truth. Truth is neither sensible nor nonsensible. You cannot say truth is sensible. Truth is truth. It's beyond sensibilities. Sometimes truth doesn't sound sensible. Surely, it's not bound to. If truth could be sensible, it could be nonsensical too. It transcends both the relative phenomena. That's called true discovery. When you are one with it, you are satisfied. Thou art that. Tat tvam asi. You have lost nothing, you have sinned no more. You have slipped or missed nothing. So you have nothing to lament for, nothing to grieve at. That's thou art that. All of a sudden you feel refreshed. All the ignorance vanishes when you rediscover your true self. People will call it hypnotism. That's okay. For them it is hypnotism, for us it is realization. By whatever name you call it, it's the thing. That, that, light. Go within such a way that if you are a man, don't come back, like in the battlefield. Go and fight. If you're a true man, you won't show back to the battlefield, no? Otherwise, from soldier, you'll be carpenter. If you're a man, don't show the back. Back is adharma, according to the Gita. Showing back is lawlessness, they call adharma. Dharma, you have heard. Dharma is law. Adharma is lawless. They are unlawful. Showing back to that will be unlawful, unmanly. Krishna has called it imbecility. Go like a man, face it, finish the game, defeat or victory. Okay? And then if you don't find yourself, blame us, but you won't remain to blame him. You'll be lost. Thou art that tat tvam asi. Just go within like a man. Krishna told Arjuna, you are a man, Arjuna, and you are lamenting, you are doubting, you are grieving, and you say you are a man. And he abused him, Krishna abused him. You're imbecile, you're impotent, you're not a man. You're coming back from the battlefield. Showing back is adharma, unlawful. Face it. That is finding oneness. Those who show back to the goal cannot find oneness. They are retaining the existence, fictitious existence of dualism. By showing the back. For them, God is a mirage, a dream. For those who find oneness, those who confess like a man, a
But then God is reality. God is the destination. Those who show back, for them world is destination. What a difference. The world is created by God. But to make world as a destination will be a fictitious formula.

dear and auspicious. Something is dear to you, but something is a very auspicious. Finds a difference. Go by the calculation of auspiciousness, not necessarily because it is dear to you. Dear is putting you in bondage, it's binding according to the Gita. Dear things, places and persons are bondage for you, they are binding you. You don't know it. Auspicious places, auspicious persons and auspicious things are releasing you. One is called prayer, the other is called shreya. Do not get deluded by the milestones, signposts, till you reach the destination. At any cost, find out your oneness of true self. That's coming back home to your beloved. Whatever you call him, Father, beloved, Lord, whatever you call him, names are immaterial. Call him Christ, Buddha. Swami is not a good word anyway. Call it a spirit, light, Brahma, truth, reality, ultimate, summum bonum, the thing, that, many names. Heaven, consciousness, Buddha, many names. Do not be entangled into differentiation of names. It's another trap. Creates various philosophies. And each philosophy is a trap again. Transcend philosophies also. If you want to realize your true self, transcend the philosophy. Be simple. When you are simple, you are not a philosopher. Childlike simple ones are not philosophers. Once you find out your true self, all knowledge comes back to you, all wealth is yours. All relationships you get, whole salt of the sea, you get one. Just go with it. It's panacea for all your ills, physical, mental, everything. If you find out your oneness, no cold and cough will bother you. Body will be coughing, but spirit will be silent. There's no coughing in the spirit. There's no sneezing there. Even. Spirit does not weep, does not laugh. Spirit does not gain, does not lose. Spirit has no darkness. It is awareness, consciousness. If it is so, it is the source of all knowledge, of all discoveries. Just get to it. You are losing nothing. The lamenting is just another facet of ignorance. Lamenting over something which has nothing in it. It's phenomenal. Once you discover your true self, everywhere it is so. You find everywhere so, meaning oneness. One with all, one at all places. Once you do this, you know. And when you know, you're liberated. That knowledge is alone knowledge, true knowledge, which liberates you. Sa vidya jabhimuktai is from Rig Veda. Sa vidya jabhimuktai, that knowledge is true knowledge which liberates you. Liberates your consciousness. Liberates your soul. That's true knowledge. Any other knowledge is ignorance. Secular, academic, whatever you call it, philosophical, theological, relative, because that does not liberate your soul or consciousness. Whichever education does not liberate your consciousness is no knowledge. Find a true self and be free. Knowledge alone liberates. Not the understanding, inner true knowledge, the spirit. That's found out by oneness. Finding out your true self.
thou art that. It's easy. To me, that's difficult, to crawl on the back under the house and fitting, do the fittings of plumbing or sheetrocking or say plywood. To me, very difficult. But to get down like a mud somewhere, melt, merge and be one is easy. Because that at least you are doing in love. In love you melt simply and get into a bundle of type of things. Just lose yourself. It's easy. Unless you lose yourself, you cannot find the spirit. One thing you have to renounce in order to get something else. We don't want to renounce anything, and we want to get everything else. Cannot be done. At least mentally, if not physically. Renounce mentally. And after you get God or your true self, you gain everything back again, all creation. Not a partial view even. Get everything what the boss owns is yours. If you are one with the boss, all his property is yours. No? And vice versa. Your property is his. All the mechanical tools are his. Telling all tools to him, God, these are your tools and God, please do whatever you like to do. Here am I, me as I am, yours. Yes, huh? Most obedient servant, yours faithfully, QED. He'll take care of your tools. Doubts and fears are enemies, sir. They won't help you. Try. 100 years more. Keep your fears and doubts intact, like a cherished wealth. And try if it gives you anything. Even the legitimate doubts and fears won't yield anything. By the virtue of their own token of their own understanding, fears and doubts are not property. But come back to your trust and confidence for finding out your true self. Go within in such a mad way that you become one, don't come out. And if at all you open your eyes, it will be 2076. 100 years in meditation and samadhi. Yogis used to do that. They would open eyes, kingdoms would change. Who is ruling the kingdom now? He will ask, 100 years sleep, can you believe it? Vedas have written these things. 200 or 300 years in the cave. And they'll talk of some king and the other people should laugh. They say he was long back dead. His generations have passed away. Kingdom has changed. That's called consciousness. Buddha realized 40 days he was on one posture to know the mysteries of the creation. Never got a 40 days. One day, each night, he would go and find out new mysteries of the universe. How could he do that? And one posture only, sitting under the tree. No laboratory, no apparatus, no thesis, no encyclopedia, no library of books around, no thesis written or read. They could know the mysteries of the universe in 40 days because they were enlightened. They because found out their true self and knew everything. That's confidence, faith. They didn't doubt that they could do it or not. They just did it. You will 100 times doubt and then 100 times practice and 100 times leave it. 100 times show the stomach and 100 times show the back, not the stomach, chest. And then back again. So it delays. The manly ones go within, don't come out. Let me do, let the bones, blood get into dust and dry, but I won't get up till I realize. That's going to be. If you put the shawl on your eyes, ears and nose and head,

0: just to meditate upon this. It's not difficult, very easy. No? See? Just put a nail and hammer it, goes in. In two strokes, three strokes, four strokes, it will go into the wood, no? And then you feel satisfied. Okay. It doesn't go rightly, take it out again by the, what you call it? Something you put the nail and take it out?
1: Crowbar.
0: Put the crowbar, take it out and put another one again. Don't leave it. No? That's how you do, no? You may say it's not as simple as hammering a nail in, but it is so. Concentrate, hammer on the head of the nail. Anyway, the garbage has to be pressed. Once you press it and put in the roller, and you know, then machine, garbage machine, goes on churning it, make it a kind of mesh, whatever. If you want to do it, do it. No, back to the battlefield. Don't consider too many things. You want to reach, reach. Why to consider and calculate so many things? True love will make you just go and see your beloved, no? Or you will calculate anything. You just go and stand at the door of the beloved saying, I have come, no? Then if you have to calculate, calculate thereafter. Why to calculate? Go and stand at the threshold. That's oneness. What do you call it? Father, mother? You call it Divine Mother, Father, whatever. Okay, you did so many wrongs, so then what? Go and again stand, whatever happened, happened, I'll come. Finish. How many mistakes? Who is going to calculate? You think Divine Mother has time to calculate your mistakes? She has no other job to do. You calculate your mistakes. The greatest mistake of mistakes is you don't go there, no? You're fearing and no confidence before that. If I go, Divine Mother may not accept, Father may rebuke me, okay. Father will rebuke you, then what? Okay, then what? You're trying to save your skin from rebukes. Your beloved will not talk to you, no? How many minutes? If you're standing on and on that, to meet your Lord, how many times He can refuse you? Eternally? So, our fears and doubts are fictitious. They're self-imposed nonsense. Pays nothing. Though we rationalize it, of course, because of the faculty of rationality. We do rationalize it. The rationalizations of doubts and fears do not give us any realization, do not give us any benefit. Irrationalization, self-curiosity satisfied. But that's also incognito. There's nothing, pays nothing. Rationalization of doubts is no discovery either. Rationalization of fear also is no discovery either. Is self-curiosity satisfied in limited sense, limited incorporation? The stock bonds are always devalued, losing their value. At any cost, get to him or her. Be one. Whatever infirmities, imperfections, mistakes, sins, slips have happened. They have happened, they come. Road is there. Any means reach at the gates. How? By your will, by your confidence, by your trust, by your faith, by your continuous practice, meaning journey. Continuous walking or running, whatever it is. Don't show the back, that imbecility, and go back to the attachments. That is unmanly.

It's not becoming of a good soldier to show the back. No? It's easy to find the true self, the great sense. Do not do anything, if at all. Supposing find out your true self, you have done everything. Others may condemn it, others may misunderstand it. That's their problem. God bless them, for they do not know what they are saying or doing. That's their ignorance. You cannot subscribe to ignorance and be sympathetic to it. You may forgive it. Forgive the ignorance of others. Should not subscribe to it. If they think they know better or they know something, let them have the freedom of that luxury of not knowing, or knowing what they think they know. Let them enjoy that luxury.

good health today might have been bad in the previous birth or previous years or decades. And those accounts still may be pending of that good person. Naturally, you must say. And so-called bad person of today might have good bank balances of the previous birth or previous some accounts. Therefore, to judge goodness, even badness, today as it is, may not be right judgment. And it is certainly not. Because a sinner was not always a sinner, saint was not always a saint. Being the case, the goodness and badness simply is not the criterion of judgment for reaching to the lotus feet of the Lord. Something else. Therefore, you will feel blessed the day you will see the stupidity of holding on to ego, because that doesn't pay. It's a losing game. Self-delusion, they have called it. And self-delusion is a stupidity. I was saying earlier, stupid word is a very soft word. Then if right, frank, 100% truthful word was used instead. But since we have been nurturing on the self-confidence and self-prestige, even the softer truth is hurting. Whereas real working, operational work is done by the real 100% pure, strong word. I won't use those words, partly because I've already conveyed the sense, and partly because only abusing doesn't help either. This is a self-understanding. It's the self-opening which makes us understand. It's not the thrust from the outside necessarily which helps all the time. It has to come from unfoldment of within. When that happens, you will begin to feel blessed. Therefore, please never judge, never decide about anyone being good or bad. A person sitting in second line today could be in the tenth tomorrow, and sitting in the tenth tomorrow could be in the first or second line. Not only here, apply anywhere in the stages of life. The king might be sitting on the floor one day, and a beggar on footpath may be sitting in the highest position of the nation. Judgment doesn't lie just what you do today, but what you did yesterday. What will you be doing tomorrow, in the next birth, earlier birth, past decade? Account when it's made. You do not write off every year or every month. You carry on the balance. We may forget what was the debit, assets and liabilities. But forgetting doesn't erase the real facts. Repeat. Forgetfulness does not exempt you from what you did. What do you say, Grandpa? Therefore, truth is truth, not how I plead about it, not how much I convince you about, but by its own strength. Truth by its own strength, truth by its own light, truth by its own infallibility exists. It's not by my convincing you or pleading about it or thrusting on you that you shall accept and therefore you shall be truthful. It has to come from within you. Then you will realize this futility of ego. Without preaching as a missionary about egolessness. Because the more you preach about egolessness, doesn't sound that it's going to work yet necessarily. It might form its own creed. Greed of egolessness is still based upon ego.
There can be egotistical egolessness. Therefore, much pleading about egolessness has no value either. But the day you realize the only thing which works is giving above ego, because that person, ego doesn't pay anything. It obstructs. It clings to self-preservation. It clings to self. Everything else in the world gets dark if ego is affected. If ego doesn't get what it wants, whole logic, philosophy, religion, and understanding goes flat. Do you call it flat or whatever? Okay. Who knows who will be sitting near his feet and who will be at the distance? God knows. Judgment is not by me either. I don't judge because, do you know why? I do my duties, sure. But I do not judge, do you know why? It's a burden. It's a responsibility. When our own karmas judge ourselves, you know, why should I bother about further anything? The give and take process has been so established that none can escape the justice anyway. Now don't send justice when you suffer. If suffering is a lot of the karma, there's justice. What justice means is you get back what you did or gave. That's justice. If you did wrong, you receive wrong, and that's justice. Sometimes we feel only justice when we get all, you know, happy, good, bright things. If it's a miserable thing, it's an injustice. But that's actually justice. Who will get the brunt otherwise? Who will bear it? But the day you realize that, even blindly, that holding on to ego, preservation of it, at any cost, see what ego wants and getting that, anything else will be darkening. Because you wanted something else, then you got something else. And there lies the whole world coming to naught. And then you go and prostrate before God, God, have mercy upon me. Lord, what happened? Lord is doing justice to you. That's what you deserve. That's what you get. That's what belongs to you. Which mercy are you seeking? By mercy, we are implying, therefore, God, it may be justice, but don't do that. Because I don't like it. And because I don't like it, God, thou art expected to surrender unto thy devotee's will. If not, where shall thine devotee go? Thou hast to save him as he wants it. He said, no, I will save you, but as I know I should save you, not as you know it. If you know it, why do you come to me? If thou art the summum bonum in thine self, don't seek. It's a stupidity, I'm repeating it. It's a very soft word. You want to hear this, Tom? God save my tongue. So therefore, really blessed are those who have understood and felt the futility of preserving the ego and its tendency of trying to get what it likes and trying to avoid what it dislikes, of course. That's simply non-dominant. Now, say it a little bit more stronger. Therefore, cursed are those who are trying to save the ego. Now, that's a strong language, isn't it? We always say in a positive sense, blessed are those who are this, implying cursed are those who are not that. But we don't say that cursed are those, you know, who are not child at heart, for they shall not enter the kingdom of God. We don't say that. That's kind of strong, okay? We say you are untruthful.
If I say you are a liar, you know, that's a strong word, but meaning the same thing. So we say you are unwise. That's not as strong. Stupid, a little softer, soft rather, a little stronger. Words apart, we're not fighting about semantics, that you're sure about. We're not fighting about words. And I'm not great in English language, so I may not be using the choicest vocabulary. But whatever it is, sense is clear. For blessed are those, really blessed are those who realize sooner than not that to hold on to ego is stupid. It's a self-defeatism, it's a self-delusion. Then to pray to the Lord for mercy, for do something what I want, is a sham. I'm using now a little degree of harshness, but more rather. Seek for mercy when you think you have done your best. Should I repeat it? When you have done your best according to your capacity, don't use that capacity also in a very foolish manner. Many times we do. Having partially used our time and energy, we might say, I did my best, only because I didn't want to give more time and energy into it. Otherwise, I feel, under God's way, and the way of the Spirit, your capacity will grow in direct proportion to your seeking. Don't say, this is not my capacity, I could do it. It's very visible, mirror-like, that you did only to the portion of energy time you could employ. Beyond that, you didn't do your best. But having done your best, still if you're not able to achieve what you think or feel is the truth, ask for mercy. In the rightest moment of that seeking moment of mercy, I'm sure if it's the rightest moment, at the very moment, or just at 1 minute, 1 moment next, you realize and see clearly you didn't have to ask for mercy. He was taking care of. But even if that much faith or belief has not arisen, we still could ask for mercy, ask for forgiveness, ask for... I'm not talking merely in the Christian manner, no. It's a kind of formula for purification. That still, we could ask for forgiveness, mercy, compassion, greater justice. I'll explain later what is greater justice. When we feel honestly that we have done our best. Honestly, at the point of your capacity, sure. Some others may have more capacity than you or less, but within your honest seeing, if you've done that and then seek His compassion, forgiveness, mercy, higher justice, then it's okay. Don't just demand. Don't just say, God, I want to be like you. That's quite an ego itself. First be the true devotee, a true servant, a true disciple. First be a true seeker, a true humble wayfarer. Before you declare to God, I want to be like you, you know. It's a very good aspiration sounding quotes. But ego in disguise. Only those purified hearts, not even perfect, but a considerable, puritive heart, those who have achieved, at that moment they may say, God, make me as thou art. We don't say, I want to be like you. There's another ego assertion. Just near about the word assertion,
There's quite an opposite antonym word, aspiration. Don't assert, aspire. There's a way to understand and feel the things of the world. If all the energy time is spent in securing the ego, saving it, trying to have its way, it's not only stupid, it's a waste of time and energy. You're losing, you're a loser. And eventually, you are defeated in this process. Defeated meaning, where you get nothing. Don't philosophize the defeat as being nothing. Many times, when we are defeated in vicissitudes of life, we might say, after all, God, I am nothing. Thou art everything. Now, that's quite different than confession. It's one thing to declare being nothing when you're defeated, it's quite another thing to be nothing while you could have many things and everything. It's quite clear language. So far the language can go. Basic therefore point is, we have to really inside clearly understand and feel, I don't mean see yet, but very clearly feel what is wisdom in securing, defending the ego, or trying to give up? No, trying is the wrong word here. Giving up in ego. Where is wisdom? As versus stupidity. Is it actually that by asserting or saving or defending the ego that really we get things done? Or it is quite the otherwise case? If you simply apply, now world apart, your relations, father, mother, husband, wife, friends, relations, co-workers, neighbors, apart from all those relationships, if you just apply between you and me alone, and you kind of take the statistics, between you and me, when have you got things done from me and when you have not got done things from me? At what time? At what stage? At what kind of your mood or what kind of your behavior with me or relationship with me? Let's put that way. Just along those vicissitudes, you'll feel the clue. You'll get the clue. When have you got my greatest compassion? Whenever you have got not only things done by me, but through me, but also things coming from me to you. And when have things stopped from me to you? This is just an example. You could apply anywhere though. You could apply between you and your God, between you and your spirit, between you and your something else, some of the experiences. You will see the truth of it. That how it works really. Because Guru or the Master is the symbolic representation of your Lord. No doubt about it. Whether I am a guru or not is immaterial. I'm not saying because I am this. No. Truth is truth in spite of me. And you, if you calculate, not calculate, kind of what you call analyze, right? If you can analyze certain vicissitudes, episodes between you and me, or between you and something else you can choose, you'll see the truth. When have you lost? When have you gained? You'll see the real gain you have done when you have been humbler and feeling great, expanding, feeling truthful, loving, unselfish. That time you felt loving, you felt nearer, you felt blessed, even though for the time being. And the time you have felt otherwise must have been when you have been selfish, egotistical, quite wormy. Somebody wrote me a letter, at the end, that person wrote worm. Above that was love. So I told her, worms do not love. They simply procreate. Meaning, it's still holding on to love, worm. Worm is just an epithet in quotes. Ego is still, ego is still intact.
If love you could do, you are not a worm. Love sent by worm, I don't believe. Worm cannot love, worm procreates. Now these are strong words, okay? I hope that I don't go stronger than that. Not everybody is the same again. Let me give you consolation prize. Not everybody is the same. Everybody is not on the same scale, sure. We are not in the same species. But you take a sense. I want you to be wise. That's my intention. And wisdom lies in understanding the truth. If it's not the truth, tell me, fine. I've always been challenging myself before you to be caught, if you can. So this is wisdom, class of wisdom. This is not class of learning. We're not learning history, geography, carpentry, embroidery, or carpeting, carpentry, whatever it's called, or cooking. I want you to be wise, not just learning so many things. True wisdom lies in understanding and feeling that hanging on to ego is stupidity. Say it in a positive manner, as the scriptures write. Let go, surrender your ego and be wise. That's kind of sophisticated way of saying things. Sometimes we have to do therapies. It has to churn up, stir up things. It has to revolutionize the things. In our stupor moments, in our lethargy, in our sweet slumbers, we might quote the scriptures, but nothing happens. We could air condition the dome and heat the dome in winter, have 12 kinds of perfume flask bubbling out while we are having satsangs. Light bulbs can be very colorful, go on rotating, creating all kinds of shades of colors. And so on and so forth. But we might miss the point. What for all this? Leave aside what for the whole creation is. That's probably a big subject. Or it's a very smallest subject. We can say just God's play, finish, is Maya. But leaving aside the whole genesis of creation, at least in our own simple, humble way, the path we have chosen, or we mean to tread on, this we should decide once for all, what's my real greatest duty to what, to whom? What is my highest duty? What's my highest priority? What's my number one? It's reminding ourselves this would be some kind of wisdom or not. What for we go to school, for example? If you went to school for some subject, that's what you went for. You went to a music class, what for? What's the purpose? To learn the music, isn't it? Likewise, the path you have chosen, consciously or unconsciously, somebody dragged you in, or you chose by yourself, whichever way, or you saw the mob is going there, let's go. Whichever way you just arrived. Now, what's the purpose of that path you have traded on, or wish to do? At least to remind yourself of that purpose. Is ego preservation the requirement of the path? Even self-deluded one, for the time being, if he's a human being, won't agree with this. Only the ass might look at it, what he's saying. He might not understand what I'm saying. No, I'm using a stronger language, okay? I did say stupidity is a soft word. I'm using stronger words with a smile, so you understand. I don't mean it. If I would mean it, I'll be enraged. Anger is a seriousness of stupidity. Anyway, if
If this much wisdom, not the highest wisdom yet, if this much wisdom we can feel, we can understand, we can open up our conscience. So what is required of the path? What is my priority? What is my number one? What is my highest duty without neglecting other duties? When we say highest duties, duty, I don't mean there's no other duty left. Maybe in the end, but not in the beginning. What's my priority? It doesn't mean the other things are to be not done, but other things are to be done at their own point. First priority is first. That's it. Like when I get up from sleep early in the morning, my so-called, relatively speaking, my first priority is go to bathroom, and then anything else. Not that then I don't do anything else. I do hear music, I meditate, or I go for a shower, I eat, or whatever. I lie down, whatever. I read, write. By first priority, by the first highest summum bonum, your highest duty, doesn't mean other duties are necessarily preached to be given up or not done. Unless, having paid allegiance to the first priority, you might forget about other priorities that we call your blessed, if that happens. But that's never preached. Because, for one reason, it will be misunderstood by 99.9%. Second, it's not that easy to reach soon that priority to be lost so that other priorities don't occur to you. You know, it's kind of a very high stage. Therefore, there's no need to preach what was going to happen after a long, long time. Otherwise, when you have chosen the path, consciously or unconsciously, and you're trading on whether or wishing to trade on, whatever, the ABC grades always. First priority, first number one, has to be realized. Then do whatever next. If you can feel this within you, that first need of first priority, your first, the number one, will explain to you that time. It will occur to you rather, automatically. It will occur to you that saving or defending the ego has been the most stupid act I have ever done in my life. And that is where I have lost my time and energy. That is where really I have not gained anything which I feel I have gained though, but has no meaning. Because if it had meaning, it would have given me the ocean of joy to drown in, or rather swim in rather. Having realized or seen or felt this kind of priority, you will see, I'm going to say the one of the most heard of sentences, but to be clearly seen at this moment, that everything will fall into places. Try it. Try it not only between you and me, between you and your wife, between you and your stones, between stone meaning, you know, those, what about human beings, between you and your countrymen, your neighbors, between you and your customers, clients, between you and your bosses, to work out. Fall into places, between you and your cash box, between you and your children, between you and your occupation, between you and your past and future. Everything will fall places, meaning you'll understand why this all happened in the past, and probably you'll see what's going to happen in the future. It's not a great secret. Transformation happens by the process of becoming, not by understanding alone. Therefore, cursed are those who retain their ego at any cost and do good and virtuous things. Shame. But blessed are those, even if sinners have realized today the futility of ego and have surrendered to the feet of the Lord, they will enter the kingdom of God. Sure about it. I repeat traditional sentences so that things fall into places. Don't think what you and I are doing are going to be written in the golden verse that we might be blessed in the hereafter. Please not.
It's not by what we do that we are known, but what we are. You love the person, you feel gratified truly when you feel the love of a person, not what he did for you. That you might thank, you might be credited for that. It doesn't give you no joy. So don't think the Pharisees are ever going to enter the kingdom of God. He's the humble, meek once again. Even if you ask for mercy of the Lord, but you're trying to save your ego and having your own will the way you want, you're not asking for mercy, you're asking for curse. Not that God curses. He's not wrathful as has been painted or quoted. It's our own resistance which makes us see Him as wrathful. Let me repeat it. Is our own stupid resistance which makes us see God as what? To be feared about. Therefore many times, even seeking mercy from the Lord, or compassion or forgiveness, could easily be, actually it's in majority of the cases, could easily be that we want to bend His will to suit my will. That's what I'm asking His mercy for. Please, God, do as I want you to do for me. Have mercy upon me. Isn't that the inner meaning? Come on, you please tell me. I'm joking, though, I know, but yet I'm joking, I tell you friendly. Now, by joking, I don't mean I'm untruthful. Otherwise, we'll pray to Lord and He won't listen. Isn't that a pity itself? That we would pray to Him and He won't listen. Doesn't sound a pity. Somewhere there's a gap. Either I'm not praying for the right thing, right time, therefore He's not listening. Or I'm not really praying, I'm demanding in the name of prayer, therefore He's not listening. It may also be the time is not ripe for which I am praying. Like, what if the 6-year-old boy asks his father's gun to play with? Father may not give. So it's not the right time, and child may weep. Father, I am your darling son. I am simply asking for a gun. You don't give me even that. How are you going to give me more things when I grow up? He said, kid, you are going to hurt yourself. Do you think I'm that stupid? I don't know what gun is. He said, kid, you don't know how to shoot it. I don't know, I can show you how I shoot it. And he's beginning to shoot in the direction of the father. Now, kid, what are you doing? You're going to shoot at me. He said, I'm showing you simply how to shoot it. And he doesn't know what he's doing. Father may forgive for what he doesn't know what he's doing, though, but that doesn't mean it's right. And he said, forgive them, Father, for they do not know what they are doing. Doesn't mean they were doing all right. I'm adding my own tails and head, but please, you see the things fall into places. I'm sure when you have given the priority to the first thing first, on the path you have chosen or have been driven into, to pray down. Are you understanding? We have put very nice loudspeakers, you understand? Okay. So that you hear through the stereo mechanism God has given you. 2 years? It's stereo. It's not mono, huh? 2. And then if your past, future, other things and relationships and answers to your questions do not fall into proper places, blame me. And then see, calculate, meaning analyze. How much, therefore, our judgments according for me, for us, for our grievances, complaints, threats, command, demandings, how much it has been just ego preservation, or has it been for the real issue to the Lord? You'll see. Therefore, we many times praise the Lord even, praise the Guru, praise somebody,
Only then really our things have been done as we wanted. Thank you, Lord, for your informality and intimacy. It sounded so good. It may be because my selfishness was being served the way I wanted. As if I want Lord to come down and be a creature, worm, you like me, and then I appreciate him. If that is a right appreciation, Lord to be worm like me, then I'm not seeking anything. Then my feeling good about it is only because he could be worm like me. But I was in mud, in swamp rather. Now mud is a nice thing, swamp. That doesn't mean sympathy lies in getting you the swamp. And the credit virtue lies in picking out from the swamp out, pulling somebody out. Yeah, that's right. Not drowning in the swamp with someone is a sympathy. That's a stupidity. If you could lift him out, that's fine. That's the best you could do. If not, at least don't go with him in the swamp in the name of so-called sympathy. And Lord, I appreciate you because you drowned along with me in the swamp. Then now who is going to be the Lord next? Many times don't we therefore appreciate and praise for the things done in our, according to our wishes? Is not that the normal accepted definition of the goodness of others unto me? If they do things according to what I like, therefore he's a good person. You see the point now? The judgment about good and bad really is sham. It just has no meaning. In one sense, even there is no good and bad, actually. Good of today was bad yesterday, bad of today was good yesterday, will be again something else tomorrow, till we get perfect and enlightened. Things just alternate. Your moods change, ragas change. Morning Bhairav changes Bhupali of evening. G minor changes into D major, you know. It goes on changing, it alternates. Till you become perfect and enlightened. Because there's no judgment per se established for anyone at any time. Goodest person today might be the baddest tomorrow. Ask for mercy and compassion, forgiveness, or God's help. As whichever word you use, or guidance of the Lord. These are different words. From century to century, we go on changing the vocabulary. Let's say today we are using the word help, God's help. Okay. That's a very cold word to me though, crude. As if he's separate, I'm separate, let him help me. Me as if preserved, yet to be helped only. It's kind of ego trip. I don't like this word, but I'm using it because that's the way we understand probably. That if we do ask for his guidance, for his help, for his mercy, forgiveness, compassion, or way surer, then naturally we have to understand the required qualifications for that. First and foremost is this, though many scriptures have said this is the last. First and foremost is, let us realize, or at least feel, the futility of defending the ego. The day you can do this, not only just now, it may be the influence now, but the day you truly will understand and feel, you'll also feel that now, at this moment, you're becoming wise. That starts the wisdom. Up to that point, otherwise, hitherto, it's all darkness. And all things do not fall into their proper places after this. Reject the whole philosophy. Even though this is not the moment of full enlightenment or realization or perfection, even then, I'm saying, things will fall into places. Why I'm saying this, let me explain a little bit more. It's a kind of secret. The things you call things in the spiritual world, or the world of the spirit, are not existent, have no meaning, have no substance in it. So your things, as you call them things, they fall into places in your relative world. You understand what I mean?
Even though those things do fall in places once you have priority given to the first thing first, have no meaning afterwards anyway. Those are not things per se, have no substance. In the relative world they have meaning, therefore we say things fall into places, but actually have no substance. Therefore when it comes to enlightenment, realization and perfection, we don't say things fall into places. Have you ever heard an enlightened being, a realized soul, a perfected one, or talking about these things, ever say, now his things fell into places? Have you ever heard that stupid language? Not because there are no things left substantially. Can you believe this is very high, huh? But you need not kind of worry about that thing up to hereafter. Hereafter meaning after you become perfect and enlightened. There's nothing left there. I mean, there's no substantial thing, there's substance. They are not substantial things, you know. Which things are substantial anyway? They are relative, as we believe intellectually. But even those relative things fall into places, that's what I mean. All of a sudden you'll get a telephone from your boyfriend who wasn't caring for you since 4 years. Hello, honey, now I'm coming to you today. I realized my mistakes, okay, forgive me. And the crabs begin to jump out of the fridge. In 10 years you were eating only grass. And what I mean is that things you were thinking, you're trying your best or worst, were not happening, begin to happen in spite of you as if. Why? Because you have paid your first true allegiance to the first thing. Is that the meaning of flattery? No. It's not the flattering the employer that he gives you a promotion. It's quite different. Flattery is not devotion. We must understand. Yes, man is not a devotee. Godly people do not hate anything, therefore they don't hate yes man. But godly people do not take seriously the yes manship of anyone.

Are you accepting Jack if Jack is number one for you? Even in spite of John being there. Is my language clear? So if you truly want that your life be fulfilled, I'm really using positive terminology. If you truly want your life to be fulfilled, if you want really things happening the way you want, or the way you would be wanting, rather, then have a focus on the thing it needs to. You'll see the things happening through you, around you, in spite of you, in you, perfectly. Now, where's the scope of arrogance, pride, doubt, resistance, and negativities, even saying, I hear it. Yeah, what are you going to do about it? I don't know yet. Because you don't know yet what is your number one. It's a scientific formula. Oh, I know. God is number one for me. It's easy to say. Anybody can say, donkey could break. Now, this is a strong language. Isn't it? Indian sages have used much more harsh, 10 times more harsh than this. But I won't use because, you know, not because it has no meaning, but because it has no probably modern application. Even the mammals or fishes or any worms or any birds, the offspring getting up first runs to the suckling of the milk in the breast of the mother. In which way we are better than them? Now, I'm using exactly those harsh words of those sages they used to use. They procreate, also take care of the offspring after birth. In which way I am going to glorify myself looking after my baby? What's great about it? Isn't it just a natural thing? Why does so much fuss about it, having baby been born, forgetting everything else? You understand what I mean? Put it in the language. I opened a new business. What's the fuss about it? Even the anthill, you go and see what ants are doing. You want to hear more harsh language? I can go on. This is number 3 only. It could go to number 10. This is a traditional language of Indian sages, though. What's great about these things? We go to earn job and business, whatever money to keep ourselves survived, fine. But which animal insect or bird is not doing for survival so far food, shelter, and clothing are concerned? They have nest. They eat, they drink, they procreate. They may not wear clothes, they don't need it. What's great about it? What's first about it? There's this, such a security consciousness, surveillance, and survival instinct about it. It may be what you call it. It may be the superfluous expansion, of the basic needs. What's greatness about it? So far food, shelter, and clothing, and even medicines are concerned, because many animals and birds are practically all, insects also, they know where to go and bite if there's some element in some kind of bush. Yeah, even dogs would do that, cows do that. They know which herb to go and put a mouth in if they have a stomach ache or something like that. So medical knowledge they have instinctively though. Which researches animals are making on medical science? They know where to go. But leave aside that, will be a distraction of topic. Because I have said the things which fall into places are things for you substantially, not for me. I don't see any substance in those things. Those are things, sure, they are relative. They are not substantial. When you get to perfection and enlightenment, there's only one substance. So the path you have chosen, I wish to tread on. You must see what is your number one. What's your allegiance? What's your highest duty? What is your highest priority? Without giving up any other priorities. I'm not telling you to go to hospital if surgeon has to operate on. Of course to go, you know.

is a seeker of the truth, supposed to pay any higher allegiance to anything other than the truth? And if he does or she, is he not being distracted, slipping from the path? If instead of surrendering the ego to the Lord and doing His will, you are stubbornly, though weepingly, hanging on to your ego to save it, are you not being slipping from your seeking? And that has been called a fall. Fall is not just from Eden to earth with Adam and Eve. This is probably allegory, it has its own meaning and could be interpreted the way I am saying, but I won't, because they have given a wrong meaning already to it. Why should I offend them by giving different meaning, which may be truth? I said all this in one breath. Certainly is a slipping, is missing the point, no doubt about it. So be sure the one who is seeker of the truth, one who wants to see Lord face to face, one who wants to be enlightened, one who wants to be salvaged, one who wants to be liberated, one who wants to be free, one who wants to be fully super conscious being, must at any cost, at least in actions and thoughts, pay the first allegiance to that. Otherwise, that person has slipped, has fallen, has distracted himself. Therefore, he falls from the grace of the Lord, using the traditional language. After that, or during that time rather, whichever acts of charity and goodness you do will have no fruit. Fruit of its own, but not for the goal. You won't gain anything. So far the entry to the kingdom of heaven is concerned. You might get a good fruit of your good action, that's okay, but that's itself a substantial less thing. What do you call? Unsubstantial? What's the language? Let's not deceive ourselves in the name of faith and devotion and what you call eagerness to see whatever please, that we miss the very points which will lead us to the goal. If you knew what you are doing, you are not a seeker, you are a knower. If you had all the answers of your questions, you are a knower, no? You are not a seeker anymore. But if you don't have the answer to all your questions, you are still a seeker. Therefore, as a seeker, as a student, as a disciple, as a devotee, you have a duty. What is your highest priority? I shouldn't answer this, it's obvious. There's an Indian proverb. The bracelet in the arm doesn't need, you don't need a mirror to see it. It's obvious. You don't hold the bracelet into the mirror in order to see. That's an Indian proverb. It's obvious. And when you fail in the obvious, you're slipping. That's distraction. That is a fall. Therefore, feel sure you have any miseries, any disturbance of mind, any grief for unfulfilled something, any kind of restlessness is due to not giving the first priority, what is first. And therefore things do not fall into their proper places. In spite of this, if certain things seem to sometimes fall into places, maybe we attribute them to certain results of your karmas, not because you are on the right track. Sometimes the wrong track, you do get few things done. Why not?

Let's say this way. You lost the way into the dreary desert of some pathless patch. You are going somewhere, you lost it. Maybe on the wrong way too, you might come across few trees which are bearing fruits. You still could eat. But that does not mean you are on the right track, because certain things you are getting as you wanted. My question is, are you getting all things done as you want? Nobody can claim it. Do you go to the heaven of God just to appoint you as a clerk, or a typist, or accountant, or a cook? Is that the end of your journey by reaching the kingdom of God because you are an accountant, or a typist, or a manager, or anything like that, or salesman, editor, having some kind of certificate? Is that the end of the journey? Is that what you are seeking? Is that what you went for to heaven, just to be a typist, or accountant, or attorney? Did you reach the feet of the Lord just to be attorney? Do you think so? Why the gratification, therefore, of holding on to some trash? I'm using a stronger language. This is number four. Isn't it stupid to then hold on to some trash while you wish to go to heaven? For what? To be accountant? Would you go to heaven for this, just to be accountant or attorney or typist or a cashier or a cook or whatever? Would you seek heaven for these things? And what if you feel gratification over these things while you're still wishing as if in heaven you are? It's called self-delusion. We have called it stupidity. And how long the stupidity can be tolerated while you are still in heaven? Therefore the fall comes. You see the point now? If you do not use the heaven for what it is meant, you are thrown out. This is fifth harsh language. Because God merciful, how can He throw you out of the heaven? He does. If you do not behave in the heaven as you should. You know, even in Rome you should behave as Romans do. In heaven you should behave as heavenly persons do. I mean, simple logic. Do you think the accounts and carpentry and cooking and legalities are even needful in heaven? Therefore things lose their substance when you reach there. So long you are feeling the substance of the things and you want them to fall into proper places, put the first thing first. Whichever first you are meaning, okay? I need not tell you, it's obvious. Otherwise you won't be here. But ask yourself on this, not because you are here, therefore you are putting first things first, but I would say, since you are here, are you putting the first thing first? That's the question. And I'm not telling you to neglect or reject or throw away other things. That's up to you. If you still feel substance in those things, retain them. Whatever those stem cells you have collected while your sojourn on this earth is on. I collect, I give away. So I don't collect. I do accept 10 cells, but I give away, so 10 cells don't remain with me. Why? Not because I hate them, but because I feel no substance in them. One thing at a time. When I eat watermelon, I eat it, and then forget about it. I do not go on holding on to watermelon. For what? Is there something eternal substance that I should hang on to? And likewise, anything. But what if the time you need watermelon, you want it and you are not getting it? What is the explanation for that? Is B to C. You have forgotten A. When you have forgotten A, B and C eventually do not fall into their places either.
Because B and C have relative meaning only because A is there, otherwise not. They are joined to the apex called A. If you remove the apex, B and C are fall flat. And things with fall flat do not exist for long. Apply to any vicissitude of your life, it will prove true. Including, as I repeated twice already, past and future. You'll understand how what your past has been, why it has been so. And you will know why how the future is going to be. First wisdom, therefore, see that you don't hang on to ego. It has no need. Do not boast about the goodnesses you have. They will have no meaning when you enter the Lord. If you still retain ego, they will have no meaning. Most wretched ones might be accepted first, if they that time have surrendered their ego. It's not a flattery. It's not a surrender unto the victorious some kind of king. It's a surrender out of understanding of the futility of ego. The surrender of out of understanding is quite different than the surrender of self-defeatism. It's not a cowed down situation or defeatism that makes us surrender. That's quite different. And then you'll see your life around you will begin to harmonize. Will begin to make balance. The society, the vibrations around you will begin to converge into a certain sympathetic chord. And you'll feel the least resistance and obstructions. And probably many things will happen and come to you even without your asking. And you might not know what to do with them. Yes, so much. I will not preach that give one and you'll receive 10. I think that has lost its meaning today. Because many times I've tried, I've given one mango, I received 2. I give away 2, I receive none. I will not preach to make you selfish, give one and receive 10. That was when that priestcraft did it, in order to receive more, in order to get more. I'm not going to preach that. I'll say, give one, don't expect anything. If you get it, it's fine. If not, fine. Both are fine. I will not say, take one step forward, God will come 10 steps. I've used this language, though, just to satisfy you. Rather, please you. I'm sorry. Not satisfied. Shall I use the truest language then? It's not that you take one step forward that God comes 10 steps forward to you. You have to take all the 10 steps. Go and think about it. If ever one or five steps have worked for you, why I'm saying this, look. Sometimes we use the language, like parents use the certain language to children according to their understanding. When the children grow, you don't use the same language. Why I'm saying this, I'll explain. God is at his own place. He doesn't leave his place. God is God, self-established in his own light. Where should he come to you? How many steps? He doesn't leave his stature. God doesn't leave his being God. He doesn't come forward or backward. It's you who has to reach to the God head. God doesn't leave his Godhead toward the man by becoming 9 steps man and 1 step God. It's a language only used for children sometimes. A kid, if you come 1 step forward, I'll run for you. Sure. That pleases us. The surest way is not that. If I had not experienced this, I would not say this way. Let me say why I'm saying this. In meditation, especially, when you begin to rise to be enlightened, or to your goal to see God, or reach the Spirit, Spirit and God doesn't come down. You go up and up, up and up. It always gives you hope. He's coming, come on.
Go forward. He's coming. He's coming. He never comes till you reach the end. At least it didn't happen with me. He was telling me, just come, come. I'm there, come. He didn't come there to pull me there. Language in poetry is used that he gives your hand and kind of as if pulls you out of ocean of samsara, on the shore he's standing on. Language about what's the fact? That means that language is wrong? No. It has been used at the time of your understanding as you understand. It kind of makes sense when somebody says, go one step forward, he comes 10 steps forward. So you have good hope. Sure, probably it's not a lie either. The question is whether literally it happens. It doesn't happen. The yogis, the seekers, the saints, those who have meditated for ages and have realized eventually, ask them how the phenomena has happened with them. Inward journey, how does it happen or did it happen with them? Whole biographies read again, what does it say? They went on and on, God showed glimpses, light, some kind of voices, sounds, colors, ESP. He went on doing that, hope, encouragement, smile, rebuke, thunder, garden, perfumes, and bad smells also. He went on giving you all the incentives, glimpses, at the horizon to attract you to go forward. He went on and on, he's as if there, he's as if there, he's as if there, you feel he's coming to you. Where from he will come? If he was not within everyone, then there would be a saying that he would come from somewhere. If God and kingdom of God is within you, light is within you, where from comes what? Which, how many steps takes from within you 2 inches to come out or to you inside you? How many? It's the same only. It's you who are traveling toward him. Be sure wherever he is, whatever he is. In that light you are getting into. That's why samadhi. After meditation, when we say samadhi, who is getting samadhi? God? It's the ego who is getting samadhi. Samadhi meaning what? Ego annihilation. Samadhi of ego meaning no more ego. And that's God. Where did he come to ego? Which egotistical person has seen God as God is? Not as I look. Which egotistical person has ever seen God by returning ego? Even if the ego has taken 1 step forward, which ego has seen God 10 steps further? It's a language. Fact is otherwise. Things are often used for children which don't mean anything. If you had, let's say, if you have taken 1 step forward and God has come 10 steps forward, which one of you will tell the experiences in the sense that really you saw him? Ego may caricature any way you like. Optimism of ego is not necessarily spiritualism. It's one thing to hope for, to have faith and devotion, is another thing to reach there. When you will reach, when the ego gets samadhi, annihilation, then you will exactly see that God didn't travel at all. He is where he is. That's what we say. Truth is what it is. Isn't it? The same language. Light is within you, spirit is within you, kingdom of God is within you, where has it come from? The language is often used according to your understanding. Light which is pervading, God is pervading everywhere, where from he will come to where? From London to New York, everywhere is non-gap. Where from he will travel to where? Light doesn't travel even at the speed of 186,000 such and such miles per second. It doesn't. Seems to. Seems God is coming, coming, he's coming here. Come on, baby. It just encourages you to go forward or upward. Light is everywhere, it's within you. You have heard that, of course. And you probably believe also. God would travel from there if heaven was there and not here. If it's everywhere and light is everywhere, then here too, where he'll come from there. It's your own language. You are not seeing him, that's all. When you begin to see him,
It's not that he's coming or going. It's your own seeking and traveling journey. A what? Ego, which you have constructed, that you're to demise. That's the whole process. Ego and satellites and paraphernalia which are created, that you have to demolish. But if you understand me rightly, you won't have to regret. You understand? If you understand properly, you won't have to regret anything. What I am saying is not giving up or giving not or let go or not. I am simply saying, realize your highest priority. What is your highest duty? Stand on that. See if other duties and things do not, relationships inclusive, do not fall into proper places. Whether you are a householder or renunciate, the same philosophy. And if you don't do that, you are not a seeker. I'm not condemning you to hell, I won't. But there's one thing, I will not take anyone. But that's my true abode, hell. I don't want anyone else there, isn't it? I like my hell, don't worry about it. Now this may be enigma, all of you are confused what I'm saying. Didn't you hear he came to save the sinners? Who should take the brunt anyway? Naturally. I occupy the hell with arms on the door, you know, so that nobody enters there. If anybody wants to avoid my arms, I'm going to. I have 2 feet. I kick. I say, kick, not here. That's for me. It's clear.

0: of a mind and a psychological imposition, being something when it's nothing. If I say I'm nothing, I'm saying as if, you know, I'm something. You know, as if nothing is a title or qualifications to be reckoned with, you know. And that's what the limitation is of the language imposition. This actually is one of the spiritual practices, how to get rid of the language imposition words, what we call. So light is not made up of silence. That would be quite travesty. Light is a self-existent. It's not made of something. Let's say there was a silence, utter silence, great silence, not only relaxed situation, but where are no thoughts and words, no vibrations of any kind. That is stillness. And bases are light, so that light would shine. The question is, it's not something light when you put a word again. It seems a certain commodity, a certain feature, or a certain stage or product, which just emerges out. It's not like that. It's everywhere all the time, light shining. It couldn't be otherwise, couldn't be darkness. What happens, whatever its clutter is, words and thoughts and vibrations and feelings, emotions, memories, imaginations, projections, so on, they cover up the light. Something like clouds are manufactured by the sun in its own way, with the help of water. But when the clouds do spread out in the sky, they cover the very sun. So are other things, projections, imaginations, thoughts, feelings, emotions, actions, words, whatnot, memories, dreams. They are, let's say, clouds. Literally it is so. Now, they are clouds on the light, no doubt, but they can cover the light. So when you get silent, still, the clouds subside and lose their entities, you know, not only relax, but they begin to vanish, evaporate out in such a way, then the light shines because it was there. This is a matter of realization that the silence is the fundamental or the foundation for the light to emerge again, which is there, it's not manufactured out of something, self-existent. Svayam Bhu, they call it. Svayam Self Bhu, become, be enlightened. So, that is still, be still and know, famous line. Same thing, that great stillness is not only verbal, which is the first step, but the mental more, and emotional. And of any kind, not suppressions, no, no, no. All thoughts subsiding, steadying out and vanishing eventually. That great silence, as Mauni Sadhu had called it. These are terms, of course. It's not a state, great silence either, or a state, you like a plateau somewhere you arrive. Poetically we can say that, but realistically it's not a stage. Silence and stillness is beyond stages and beyond states, where no levels are possible. It's a zero level, bottom line, as you call it. And there, breath holds itself completely. Not that you be conscious of holding or controlling the breath. If you do that, it will again oscillate. The breath, you're not aware, but it's kind of gets still. And that stillness, so far the language goes. Then you wait, you might say, or not, but the light which is there all the time, it just peeps out. And then that's called transcendence. The super consciousness, atita, beyond silence. Now, language, beyond silence not, is within it. Is within the womb of silence and stillness. You see? So light we meditate upon not to attract it or focus it, to bring it, pull it to ourselves as if by the power of magic or power of concentration. No, it's there anywhere, around you, in you. But because of noise of the mind and emotions and psychological warfares or any movement of thought, it just covers and disturbs it. The deep meditation, therefore, is nothing else but quieting the emotions and minds and mental activities. And thereby, you get focused on one thing. Nothing else is pulling and distracting. To achieve stillness is not a mechanical practice, though we do practice to be still. But it's more so cleaning, purifying the mind and heart. Then only the real stillness can be achieved. If you're trying to, again, like last night, practice stillness by itself as if a separate formula or technique, you will always fail. But whatever disturbs the stillness, any desires, thoughts, memories, projections, and so on, those you have to give up and let go and unlearn, as they call it. Then the stillness practice can be achieved. It's like focus again. Both ways. Vairagya Abhyasa Sukaushalam, in Gita, Krishna said that the two things necessary simultaneously, like two wings of the bird to fly. One is Vairagya, Abhyasa. Abhyasa is a study, practice, technical, whatever practice, be mantra, meditation, or repetition of name, or any kind of constant yoga practices. There's Abhyasa, including study of scriptures that include so many things, Abhyasa and Vairagya. Vairagya is Vigataraga, the without asakti, without detachment, without any pull, push, attraction, repulsion to anything. That's very necessary. To make Abhyasa the study, the practices, fruitful. Both are simultaneously necessary. And that Vairagya normally is translated as dispassion, but that's just not one thing. It includes so many things. Dispassion to any aversions, to any pulls and pushes, attractions, repulsions, likes, dislikes, emotions in not want, wanting. So that both are necessary. That are unlearning. In other words, dispassion is unlearning. Not to be swayed by any pull and push or attraction and repulsion, so that the mind doesn't waver, doesn't oscillate. It's fully regulated that way. Then you put that still mind into, or still relatively still, onto the practices. And then works wonders. One without the other will not be fruitful. Let's put it this way. If you are unlearning, giving up, not being attracted, not being repulsed, no likes, no dislikes, you know, like a vegetable. And then you dangle around, wander around like a, you know, and do nothing else, then it will be wasted. Nothing else means no practices. Just dangle around, you know. You know, like a carrot. It won't be fruitful. And then take the other side. If you kept practicing regularly, daily, twice, thrice a day, meditating or doing tantric, mantric, and yantric. And then repeating the high holy name, you know, and meditate, which is fine, but the question is, if you did that, and other side of the thing, you didn't give up, and you remain emotional, likes, dislikes, quarrels, anger, and push competition, and, you know, grabbing, and things like that, and emotions and psychological thoughts remain, your practice will be daily cleaning, but the best state again made it dirty, you know. It, not that practice won't yield something, they will. But the other side, if not done, dispassion side, then the fruits of practices will be waste. Daily you'll wash, daily you'll make it dirty, daily you'll wash, you'll make it dirty, things like that. It's kind of null and void. Like last night I was saying, that it may take years to do this dispassion side, but it's very necessary before even you practice. Not that you should not practice, but that way I could open a class of enlightenment and people, membership will come, I'm sure about that. Sure, I mean, you can make a class to make profits. Yeah, give them a badge and little big ribbon, this and this. And have a good dinner and a five-course dish, and everybody will pay $750, you know, and walk around like a prophet in the conference room. It's easy. It's easy. People like it. Prophet master.
1: When you're witnessing your actions, are you practicing?
0: Beg your pardon?
1: When you're witnessing your actions, is to become a witness of your actions.
0: That's one of the practices. Yeah. That's very necessary, actually. Sakshi Sarupa. Witnessing or observing power without being swayed. What is witnessing? When you don't involve yourself, when you're not identified or carried away, that's witnessing. Still you're not cold-hearted to the phenomena. It's not that you don't care for it. You do, but you're not being carried away and identified with, because if you do that, you're blinded. So witnessing is very necessary step, actually, towards dispassion. Because when you observe and witness a thing or a situation or a person, for the first time you are realizing its real context. That is, you are looking at the very phenomena in a way that you will have realistic judgment about. When you are swayed by and identified and carried away, you are colored by your own likes and dislikes, therefore your misjudgments. So judge ye not. But if you are impartial this way, witnessing and observing, you'll first time see the right judgment you'll be able to make. Because you have no likes and dislikes involvement. So you can impartially judge the situation. So your judgment or our understanding of the situation will be proper. So witnessing, therefore, yogis or mystics practice a lot before they are fully detached or dispassionate. This witnessing should not be misunderstood as if cold-hearted, not care, you know, don't careism. It's not like that. You still care, but you're not part of it. You see it, you handle it. You make a proper assessment. It's not only intellectual, but you're not emotionally involved, you see. But if you get emotionally involved, which people feel good about, you know, naturally in society you get emotionally involved. But then it has reverse policy. Emotions, involvement bring then the other side of the coin and brings you pain and misery. Always. To avoid these both push and pull attraction, akarshan and vikarshan in Sanskrit, which are two laws of nature actually, attraction and repulsion. These are basic forces of nature. But when you don't allow yourself to be involved, you're going to control the nature. Not control as in the Western dictionary. They control the nature to exploit it. That's not what I mean. You control the nature meaning you're fully master of your own life, the lord of your nature. You're not controlling as if a domination. That's a Western idea. I'm sorry to say this. Control of nature where you're master of your own mind and life. Or a swami, that actually means it. This is very important in achieving dispassion, as we brought in witnessing, observing, not inactive. In Gita also, Krishna has very clearly said this. Dispassion is not for inaction. You still are active, but you're not involved. Sakshi, soap. When you achieve this, you'll be back to yourself, as if back to your, you know, own true being, and then you get peace. The tug of war, the events, subsides. How that can be really practical and achievable, especially when you be active also. It's one thing to give up everything and not get involved and not do anything and you go to sleep. But that's not what it means. This balance to achieve, that's what yogis do. Heart gets dispassionate, witnessing and detached and not emotionally involved, at the same time being active, is a secret. Which they describe by one aphorism. While inactive, they're active. While they're active, they're inactive. While active, they're so silent inside because they're not pulled and pushed. See? And while inactive, their inside dynamism is so much, throws the vibrations, works. But that is achieved later on, it's a little higher stage. In the beginning, or in an elementary stage, we are trying to not be taken away, carried away. Others may feel you are not there. They might say, are you there? I said, I am. You just say that, you know. What does that mean? I am. Did you hear what I said? Of course you have heard. So you will say yes, what she said. And she or he will be surprised that you didn't seem there, but you really heard everything. But these are secrets. The higher yoga practices which we tend to do. Not only so, they are so active and they are so present there. Whereas others would see or hear one thing at a time, they have heard three people at one time. And everybody they can reply to. Without being involved, seemingly inactive, they are very active. Because they are so alert. They are so attentive without being involved. Because when you get involved, you are blinded by one angle. You are just there, one angle. And when you are alert and not involved, you have the vista open to you. You see and hear several things at one time and attend fivefold more things than a normal person would. These are yoga practices, of course. One may call occultism, but that's a different way. The faculties are within us. So don't think this dispassion, detachment, non-involvement, witnessing otherworldly, what to do with this world, and it's just not for everyone. No, it is for everyone. But they have not done this. They have forgotten about it. So their faculties are numbed. Their faculties are closed. If somebody is doing ordinarily speaking, somebody is doing something or talking, if somebody all of a sudden comes and does something, they are flustered, it's out of balance, they don't know what to do. Can you wait, honey? Something they are disturbed. They can't handle it. It's not right, of course, somebody should come and interfere either, but supposing it happens. If you were a yogi, you'd quietly talk or see this and hear that person too. They do simultaneously so many things. If your mind is quieter, dispassionate, it's not emotionally involved. It's possible, it's for everyone. These faculties are not just monopolized by yogis, they achieve it. But this faculty is within everyone. When you come to that great silence, I can't again describe it. How subtle, imperceptible, quivering as if joy inside tingling you feel. Boy. Silence is not cool, just a state of nothingness. It's a subtle joy there, which you can't describe. It's not an enjoyment of a joy. It's a joy in such a way, tingling sensation of silence, you would not like to leave that stage. As I said yesterday, that if truth and consciousness are in this silence, didn't have something anandam in it, would be not worth anything. Whenever you reach the acme of any process, anandam, bliss must be the result. And that's not emotional. It's so quiet, imperceptible, indescribable, tingling inside you. Not only feel it, you be that you would not like to leave it. Otherwise, why would it be so attractive? Why would it be ever worth attempting to have it? If your silence is like a brick, you know. And from that anandam, from that bliss, can you create? You be whatever you want to be, whatever something else. So, dispassion, vairagya and practices, don't take otherworldly only for yogis, everyone's. Since we have forgotten that heritage, we think it's for just few. Blessed ones or fortunate ones are those who can do it. Not in principle. In practice, yes, few. But in principle, it's a heritage of everyone. Care to. Depends what goal, focus you want to maintain and get attracted to like a moth and mad person. That depends upon you. If you're after money, money thou shalt have. Sooner or later. If not now, next birth. If you are after anything, just name it. No thousand things. I couldn't even enumerate them because there's so many. Yes, thou shalt have those things. If you're running out of something. But those who are clever, clever in the spiritual sense, those are smart. They know what the goal of the goals, aim of the aims. They know what is the highest. Let us reach there first and everything else shall be added unto you. Those are smart few people, not because others can't do, but the others don't care to do. That's the problem. It's not a salesmanship or commodity I have to sell to you that I would try to convince you. It's with everyone already. It doesn't need convincing. The more you open, the more faculty is open unto you. Greater thou art. Those who care, they have it. People run after so many things. Some run after bottle. Thou shalt have it. Just thou goest to the bar and have it. And thou gettest drunkest or something like that. They also want to lose themselves. You see the point? But they want to be lost in something. Some get lost in money, attachments. Some are just, you know, what you call, I used to earlier years, use the word icky. They get icky about those things, you know. And they shall have that. Some take delight in being weird. They will be. They get numbed. Just in weirdness they feel I'm okay, fine, I'm happy. That's it. That's their drink. Everybody wants to be married after something, whether it is a son or a husband or a daughter or a girlfriend or boyfriend, money or name, self-image, position, clothes or cosmetics or social status or party, you know, party kind of something. And name it, no, thousand things. And they get what they want, sooner or later, of course. Some would like to fall sick and not get attention. They are mad after falling sick. I have seen such cases. In order to get attention, honey, how are you doing? Somebody is asking how you do. Yeah, I have seen those cases. Those cases I never met anywhere else but in America. But however, they remain. In heart of hearts, everyone wants to be, do something and get mad after it, no doubt. They will say, this is my life. It's nothing wrong, but so limited, it's so shallow, it's so little. The satisfaction thereby after even you reach it and get it is very little and partial, limited. Transitory, they call it, frittering away. Therefore, yogis and mystics have advised long back, even today I would do, I would mind. These are frittering things, transitory things, limited. Why hang on? You want satisfaction, no? You want to be mad out of something, you want to be something, nothing wrong with that. But you are sticking your head in every ditch. Learn how to pull it out, your own head. That's what mystics said, and they were right. They are only right at the long run. At the long run, they prove right, because it takes a long time, eons, to see the same truth they achieved much earlier. For the time being, therefore, they are otherworldly. They are not. They really mean real thing. Only they are ahead of our time. So only few attempt and do it. Others get worship in them. They are not otherworldly, they are ahead of us, that's all. They keep repeating every thousand of years. They keep coming, they keep telling. Because that is applicable for everyone. Those who care will have it. Keep your mind focused on one thing. Purify your heart. Be witness and dispassion. See that you're not carried away and involved emotionally in anything, even if you love it. Love it, you must. Don't get involved. Is that possible? Yes. Very possible for peace and joy. And the love will be maintained. The more emotionally you get involved, love is very short-lived. Try it. The more you witness and be non-emotionally involved in love, you'll see love will be long living and abiding. As if you're sparingly using it, you know what I mean? As if, not that you do, but as if you're sparingly using it, of course, for a long time. Get involved emotionally, love get expanded. And then you fall short of again, and then you find another ditch again. To fill in the same thing. Mud after mud. And if you extend the idea toward God, the Lord, why He could love eternally everybody for all times to come and never gets tired, why? It's not only unconditional, certainly it is. It's not involved. Krishna said the same thing in the Gita. He said in a different way. Everybody is within me, I'm not in everyone. I'm not in everyone. That is, all are in me, no doubts. I'm not involved there. That's Maya. I'm the Lord of Maya. Maya doesn't grapple me. Doesn't catch my neck. I do play with Maya. More unsocially than social beings do. He's the Lord of all.

in a different, ferocious way. So this witnessing, this passion teaches us how to do, at the same time not to. While doing, you're not doing. While being active, you're inactive. It may sound to some as a funny person, but that's their problem. If they say you're funny, yes, that's fine. Nothing wrong there. I am fun, so because I have fun. What's wrong with that? At least I'm not weird like you. And honey will be angry, boy. If you tell honey like that, he's going to be angry. What do you say? Yeah, don't tell your girlfriend like that, she'll leave you. Well, I'm not talking about just two partners, but any situation with children and parents, two friends, girlfriend, boyfriend, husband and wife, or your business and employees, you know. I mean, any situation, just don't take it in a romantic way all the time. In any way. And you can do all this without being involved. That's a good part of it. And then you have your peace, you know. You're holding, yes, yourself. Yoga Kaushalya. First line of Patanjali. Yoga is a tact. It's tactful. Yoga Sukaushalam. Kaushal tact. So good. It's a good tact. Yogascha. Yoga is a good tact. That's why I had used that line long back. Spirituality is the art of living. It's not devoid of life. How to live like a yogi? Yogis are a different group, and the rest world is what world should be socially. It's not true, really. That delineation, that separation is a myth fallacy, has been pointed. In everything, the separating lines are a myth, is a fiction. There's no separateness anywhere. Some do, some don't do. That's it. But that doesn't mean some are entitled to do, others are not. Or some have copyright of something, others don't. It's not like that. Some just do, some don't. That's all. There is no separation otherwise. It's for everybody in principle. We're supposed to live like yogis, whether you're a householder or alone. Doesn't matter. If your mind is concentrated, focus somewhere inside in one thing, you can do four things outside simultaneously. It's a secret. Therefore we say day and night, put your mind and heart on one focus. Choose what you like. But don't choose a donkey or money. You understand what I mean? You have to choose the ultimate goal. Other things are side issues. You tactfully act with them. Not neglecting, not uncaring. At the same time, not involved, then you're a yogi. See if you can do that. You'll be sensible, you'll live the life very well, your dualism will satisfy. And then you will know the secret why this dualism was created in the first place, God, why wanted to play blissfully and he created relativity. You'll understand the secret. There's no separation between dualism and non-dualism. If you're focused within, there's non-dualism, playing with the dualism. As one saint used to say, Brahma is in my one pocket, world is in my another pocket, I play with both. King Janak had the same thing. Brahma was on one side, world was on the other side, he sat on the throne. Then you play, because you're not involved, you're still active, and you are loving, just fulfilling, you're satisfied. Not because you're playing with dualism that you're satisfied, but you have understood the secret of the nature. It's not a control, domination, exploitation of nature, that's quite different. That's corruption. You're master of your nature, you're lord of your own dualism. Not because you control it for the exploitation, but because you understood its secret. And when you understand the secret,

attractive nature. It's not a trick. It's a yogic feat. And this would go with anything. Lakshmi, Durga, Saraswati, children, parents, husband, wife, neighbors, countrymen, animals, water, nature, air, space, galaxies, anything. There are you to see. It reveals, nature reveals to you her secrets. It's not domination, it's not exploitation. She is with you. It's a companionship. They call consort. Nature is your consort. Your life is your consort. You have understood it. Not only biologically, but spiritually, psychologically. You're a master of your nature. It's not domination, controlling others. Simply that you know. Simply you understand. So, it's not making a pact either with the nature. She knows you know she wants. She knows. Both know each other, both are companions. Finished. It's a joyful, ecstatic Purusha Prakriti dance. Lord and His Maya. That's the secret of Divine Mother. It's amazing that Divine Mother we worship, our striking evil expeller and creatrix and great, and we are just the thing. At one end that is true, but at the other end when He begins to reveal, wonderfully she's so benevolently not only mother but your friend. She's your partner, she's your companion. No end. There's no separation. It's not one controlling the other, either way. For you, Mother Divine then does the works as if. This heritage is everyone's. Some have some chance. Some don't care to have. They are busy controlling others. They are busy dominating over. They are busy exploiting. They are busy taking advantage. They are busy putting down somebody. They are busy being on the necks of somebody. One or the other way we exploit others for our profit. We do that. Whosoever is weaker, we want to take advantage of. Like it or not, it's true. We see the vulnerability and exploit that situation in person. Something to take out our anger and rage out of those vulnerable situations and people. Our own anger we exploit on those vulnerable, weak spots. And they think that is their heritage, or rather their right. It's not. Whereas the whole Mother Divine, the whole Mother Nature, your nature and life could be your own companion. Could be a good partner, could be an understanding companion. What possibly great potentials we have if we do care. We are running after who cares for me. Everybody thinks that. Others care for me. Everybody is busy the wrong way, or most of us. It's Divine Mother to care for everyone. If we can bang our head at her feet, she would give her all the attention we need. She chastises too, but that's for our good. When we are hard-headed, stone rock brand, she's supposed to knock us. What else? You carry on a rock brain here, mine. I say, you hold on rock brain like mine, but your leakages are too many, you're losing anyway. Like a small child purified, approach the Divine Mother. Mother, give me sensibility. Give me some sense in my doing and saying. Make my life something meaningful. And she will show the way.

How to deal with others, my neighbors, my co-workers. How to see mother in everybody, including my servants and my masters. Remove my misunderstanding, mother. Just pray to her. Whenever you still your emotions, involvements, you know, why, surge of joy, understanding and wisdom will flow from you. It's heritage of everyone. In being active, you'll be still in silence inside. And when you sit in meditation, in so-called inactivity, you'll be dynamic, you'll be active. Not because mind clutters, but because those fine vibrations will spread, they will broadcast from you. And you can live in that evolution, the higher consciousness, in the life as we are. Without being swayed, without being pulled and pushed, without kicked around, without anybody taking advantage of you. Your vulnerability will be lost. Although we are afraid all the time, somebody will take advantage, I'm vulnerable, this and that. Just we remain afraid, you know? And the fear is the greatest disease. And we have cherished it for too long. Most of us are afraid. Of course, no doubt because of our own misdeeds too, but true, it's not somebody else making you afraid. We are afraid because of misdeeds, no doubt about it. But at the same time, it's crippling disease. All the time being afraid. If I will do wrong, or somebody will take advantage of me, why to anticipate that kind of fear? Just face it and try to see where you're wrong and try to correct it and be just okay, bold enough. If others will take advantage, you have a strength, you know, face it. See that they don't. If you don't have that strength, pray to the Divine Mother. Mother, give me Shakti. Give me purity. Don't ask for selfish aims from Divine Mother. If you ask for selfish motives, even if she gives you, that very thing will trap you again. You're going to be in bondage with that. Once your level of consciousness rises, you're a different person, you're living way above the so-called world, still in the world like a lotus. Yes, drops of the water will sprinkle on you. There'll be splashes on you, no doubt about it. We have. And inside, lotus is lotus. Everything washes off. The leaf holds the drops like emeralds, like the gems, but doesn't stand it. Slips out. Whosoever has come in the world will have splashes and sprinkles and those. But depends how soaked you become or you unaffected you become. There's a difference between yogi and a bhogi. All prophets had their sprinkles and splashes of the water on them. All had. They are washed off. They are untouched like lotus and its leaf. Somehow they get out of it. They are attacked. They know the yoga. Very practical. Some prophets were non-violent, some are violent, they fought, killed. Some were non-violent, like Jesus, Buddha. Even they had their splashes on them. They didn't do it, you know, any killing even. And some were did Krishna, Rama like. You know, even they were untouched too.
Because Krishna was forthright, he said, I'm going to get you, give you the same coin you are giving, come on. Yeah, each has not challenged, but in a way, come on, get it for Chaitanya. Buddha, Jesus didn't say that. Actually, tit for tat is a corruption word from this for that. But they both were untouched. Jesus soon resurrected. But third day or something, he resurrected, just gone out of his. Went to disciples, said, I'm okay, don't worry. They couldn't believe him, you know. And Mary Magdalene tried to explain them, but poor those disciples. Krishna also said, every time battle would happen or problems would happen and you come out of it, tell them, I'm okay, don't worry, here I am, come on. Buddha was untouched. Angulimal came to him, asked for his finger, or head, or whatever. He said, come on, have it. But see, after getting, where will you go? What shall you get? Think about it. Are you going to get it? Shankaracharya did the same thing. He went to sacrifice his own head before a tantric. Of course, a disciple saved. It's another story. He said, it's okay for me. If you are going to be perfected by my head, at the feet of the goddess, fine. I'll give my life for your perfection. If that's what you're going to be, I don't mind to sacrifice. Shankaracharya said that. To end the tantric one yogi, whose practices were, you know, something crude. And Shankaracharya said the same thing. If that's going to make you perfect, my life is fulfilled. At least I am food for something. My life is used for the perfection of someone. But are you sure you are going to be perfect? In the meantime, there is a story of how his disciple comes in, saves him. Actually, Shankara rebuked his disciple that you interfered with my working. He said, Lord, taking your head, if this guy is going to be perfected, long back that would have been a practice. All the heads of holy men would have rolled down. Don't go under the myth, of course. The other guy was killed. You know, it's a kind of R-rated movie. I didn't tell you details, it's really R-rated. So he splashes, he sprinkles on all holy people, most incarnations have been. But they came out unscathed, like lotus. When you are in higher consciousness, floating like a swan, the lotus is nearby you. This life we are supposed to live, Nirmala. Nirmala is one of the names of Divine Mother, actually. Nirmala, nir without mala, dirt or any stain. So without any dirt and stain, there's one of the names of Divine Mother, Nirmala. There are other names too. Amala, Bimala, Kamala, so many. Yeah. Nirmala is that. In this world we can live. It's not the world is hell or evil. We have made it so. It's heaven. If you know how to live, that art of living, the yogic way is what we need. As a higher evolution. With the family people or individuals. Either way. So this spiritual training or witnessing, dispassion, focusing, and so on, that's the process which you adopt in society, if you can. Then you'll see the demarcation, the separation of the world of society from the divine God and so on. It's really a myth. You see the otaprota, the sameness, oneness through the whole fabric.
See, the flame and glow are two not things, not two things, the same thing, projecting out ourselves with itself, connected. The sense of coherence, oneness remains. And you won't divide between worldly, non-worldly, evil, good, you know, that will erase. You'll see in a proper perspective the perfection of everything. That's why the Vedas said, Om Purnamidam Purnamidam Purnat Purnamidachate. From the perfection we have come, the perfection we exist, and the perfection will go. When we lose the power of perfection, we are still perfect and we shall be so. We are so. Purnasa Purnamadaya Purnameva Vashishyate. If you take away a portion of the perfection, it still is perfect. But that couldn't be understood right in the outset. After this purification comes, you can see the point. Evil will, doer will not do evil. Certainly not. We say, how is this all perfect evil? Yeah, no, but with this kind of view and realization, there will be no evil doer won't do the evil. Selfish ones, be selfish. You will have no need to speak on truth. You won't have a tendency to hurt anyone. You'll be loving and caring. There'll be no downtrodden and exploitation to the extent that you pity the other side. There'll be no refugees. There'll be no slums, surely. There will be no poverty per se. Disease will be nil or at least little. There will be more cooperative living than competing. Naturally, it will be perfect, as it is perfect there and here. That's a utopian thought somehow for New Age, Golden Age, and whatever. When you raise the higher consciousness, you see how it's possible easily. But if you get stuck in your mire, you know what you have. Can't see from here what will be then, sure. But when you get there, you'll see what you did and why you did. And you didn't have to. Therefore, raising the consciousness, I stress upon so much because so many things you can't see now, understand, which you will then do easily. That you don't have to be selfish. You don't have to be hurting others. You don't have to be kind of grabbing. You don't need it. We are perfect in every stage. You will see that way. Your tendency will change. So one side, witness, be dispassionate, be loving and caring without being involved emotionally. Don't look like a log. You know, sometimes be witnessing, you know, and not emotionally involved, you stand back as if a log of a pole or what, standing. And the other guy is kind of wondering, what are you learning at Swamiji's ashram? And I know I didn't teach that way. So then she or he gets threatened and afraid. Another problem. And I give up. I said, you're not ready. You better be involved and be as you were. And don't be a log. If you get the message properly, you'll have no problems. Don't twist it.

0: Not the art itself, though.
1: No, the process is very helpful for my meditation.
0: Okay.
1: But when art becomes an object, a product, then that's when I have to let it go and detach myself and keep with the process.
0: You want to throw away the baby along with the bathtub?
1: I'm not sure.
0: I think it's clear. In order to avoid ambition, you want to avoid the art thing, even if it's helping your meditation?
1: Oh, no. I've decided that art is good.
0: In very advanced stage, though, not the way you are now, if I'm right, at very advanced stage, though, art does become an obstacle. That's when you're in deep, deep meditation stage. That time anything sensual meaning pertaining to senses, something you hear and see and smell, touch, becomes an obstacle. But not at this stage you are. There art helps you, as you put it. If you grow very deep, very high, then it will lose the meaning. As now you put it, it's nice, nicely you put it, the ambition. But I don't think you have too much ambition, do you?
1: No.
0: It's not.
1: If I stick with the process, then I'm fine. But if I get away from that very long, sometimes I get caught up in the ambition by the vibrations of others around me.
0: But is that too much time you get ambitious about, comparatively?
1: It's easy to give in to the temptations by other people, kind of telling me praise and suggesting that I should be a great person or I should be rich and famous. And sometimes it gets to my head.
0: Yeah, I don't blame you, but what's wrong with that to be great, rich, and famous?
1: Nothing, unless my ego identifies with that.
0: Even if there's, what's wrong there?
1: I lose my humility.
0: Because you're great, why should you be humble anyway?
1: Because it's not me that's great.
0: Is it because you heard me and some people say it? How you feel, your personal experience?
1: When I stick with the process, I know that it's not me while I'm doing it. I know that my ego just has to get out of the way.
0: You don't like it?
1: No.
0: But without ego, you won't be there either.
1: I know, that's a struggle.
0: You can't keep separate, you and ego, I suppose. Is that possible?
1: I get caught there.
0: Is that possible that separation could happen between you and your ego?
1: That's an escape.
0: But then what are you if not ego?
1: I am the process that I am.
0: That means you are some entity then, without ego.
1: I understand intellectually, but it seems that I'm tricky.
0: Okay. Egoless. Well, so you want to remain tricky without ego? Come on. I'm not trying to trap you, actually. I want to bring you out of the trap you have put yourself in. To make the bird to come out of cage, you have to stir the bird. Forget, this is a cage, come out, you know. He may be comfortably lying down in the cage, with all the certificates hanging around in the cage. Well, let's see. I don't think you have too much of ambition at the moment. Somewhat, yes. Okay.
1: Actually, I want to simplify.
0: Okay.
1: And art is helping me sacrifice a lot of worldly ambitions in a way, so I know I need to have a very simple life to be able to.
0: Okay, do you give me a kind of permission to replace the word sacrifice and call it give up? Let go. Because when people talk sacrifices, they still mean to be very great, and because they sacrificed it.
1: Yes.
0: So what a tragedy. I don't think it's sacrifice at all.
1: No.
0: Okay. Let go because it's not important.
1: Yes.
0: What about that? Sacrificing unimportant is a great thing. So don't call it sacrifice. Okay. Not at least on the spiritual path. Okay, let me put that in another one. What was that thing you said? Revert back to the same topic. You said you would like to give up ego because you get identified with it. No?
1: I think so. I was thinking of a certain aspect of my ego, such as ambition, which is a small part of my ego.
0: But the rest you like to keep?
1: No.
0: For eventual need or something.
1: I'm working on one thing at a time.
0: I see. Okay, so slowly you will unidentify
1: the
0: part of it. And whatever is nice in the ego, good. When it comes to that, be a good artist. Or something like that.
1: It's
0: or
1: like, first I give up bad habits, replace them with good habits, and finally I throw the good habits away too.
0: Okay, well said. But when it comes to good habits, you have confidence in you that you will be able to let go. Or you're saying philosophically?
1: I don't know.
0: You don't know, that's honest. Without ego, I wonder what will you do? It's one thing we are all existent upon. But is it? Well, I'm also from that angle person, no? This angle. Unless you mean me as something else than what you're saying. Well, you're not saying that, okay? Do you see this gray beard? Be honest. Okay, you do. Okay, you're not seeing the divine then. You can see both. Can you see divine being with the gray beard? Okay, let's see. You can't see two things at a time, can you? See me divine also and person too.
2: What about the feelings of you being divine?
0: Feeling, yeah, in between, but that's not realization.
2: No.
0: How would you do it? Let's see. Practically.
2: It's seeming to me more and more that there's only, that all I can do is let you do it.
0: But you're not allowing me that either. You're saying it.
2: I'm wanting to.
0: No, that's American. What you want is not the question. What you really are and factually do, that's what is more important than what you want or don't want. It's very common, I don't want, I want. That's not being practical. Practical what actually you are, what you do.
2: It seems that if I relax and feel myself that I'm...
0: Now leave aside if, okay, let's see what it is.
2: Okay.
0: Come on,
2: okay.
0: Let's come to the point. Does that make sense?
2: No, it's not clear at all.
0: No? Okay, let's see.
2: What I do or what I should be doing?
0: Yeah, recently, the day I was leaving, which day I left Boulder? Yesterday, right. Okay. We were in the Jakapat building.
2: What?
0: That building that looks like horns, that in Boulder. You know that building? We call it Jakapat.
2: Yeah.
0: Fine? Okay. We were sitting there before I would be leaving for the airport. And there were a few devotees. And one boy, teenage boy, he often comes and he's a little beyond his age when he talks, more matured. So there was some discussion going on about his parents who were there, his sister, the brother and sister and couple. There was some topic going on, we're discussing. He was part of that discussion. And his mummy was saying something, which it was clear. So she was accepting where she was wrong, certain things which we were discussing. So I asked her son that, what do you think? Of course you would have understood it better if I had told the whole story. And he said, now he's a teenage boy, but gave a very nice reply. I wouldn't say it was accidental, it was well thought of. He says, it's one thing to say what we want or don't want, but it's quite different to be. That's his wording. He was hardly 15. He has heard me maybe 7, 8, 10, 20 times in his lifetime. Satsangs. In a way, he's not a direct disciple or devotee, but he comes, he loves me, and that's enough. That is his reply. Is that making any sense yet? Not yet.
3: Intellectually, mm-hmm. It does, and when I get caught with it intellectually, I try to dismiss it and do nothing.
0: And nobody can do anything about it.
3: I've gone in circles with some of the just being part of the spiritual aspect of life. And I, for myself, I don't like to admit this, but it means a lack of faith.
0: No, Stan, you say you don't like to admit it.
3: Uh-huh.
0: Do you know that's one of your biggest minus points?
3: Yes.
0: Okay, fine. Stay on there. Okay. Don't slip it off. Yeah, sometimes we kind of admit and then let it go also.
3: There's some turmoil over that.
0: Yeah.
3: Often.
0: We have to see what factually, in fact, it is. To forget what you want or don't want, meaning that's not the judgment. Judgment is not done what you didn't want or wanted. It's always done on facts, not on formulas.
2: You mean it's done on where you are and not what you want?
0: Yes, right. And what you do or what you did.
2: Yeah.
0: No judgment is made, even in the legal court. If you say, I didn't want to kill this man, you're not going to release you on that statement. Let's go with the what they say, stark something.
1: Stark facts.
0: Yeah, okay, some word, okay.
2: Reality.
0: Stark reality, right, okay. How else you will reach the reality anyway if you don't start with that thing? What you would have thought, what would you have done, what you would have been doing, and what you didn't want, that's not calculated at all. Tell the judge all these things, he won't write anything about it in his report. What you did, what you are, at which level, that's what matters. The statement would have been correct if you had two egos. One good ego and bad ego, and he will renounce the bad ego, retain the good ego, and that's, no, that's not the fact. Ego is one. Unless you believe in two eyes, I am, there were two persons, would be two egos, twin born ego I have never heard. And I suppose you don't believe it either. There's one ego in everybody. Part of it is bad, part of it is good. degrees apart.
1: Then am I wrong to be thinking that I can give up bad habits as a
0: no.
1: part of the ego?
0: No, that part is okay. That part is okay. But, well, it's, I think, a nice question. But sometimes, or mostly, we unconsciously are in delusion that I'll give up the bad things, bad habits and bad things of ego. And when it comes to good, I'll renounce that also. It's well said and right. But very difficult to do and seldom done. It's not impossible. Simply because good ego has good allurement. It has good attraction. It's in contrast with bad that we may think ahead that we'll give up that good part of it too. But in reality it comes true. We hug it actually. So much so that unconsciously many a seeker, many an aspirant, when really, even if they didn't plan that way to give up or not give up the good part of it, fall into that trap when it comes to that good side, actually. As a temptation is very great. And that requires more heroism to let go than when you did bad things, actually. This I'm saying not to discourage you, but to make you aware. It's not as easy as it's said. Bad thing repels anyway. Bad thing makes us suffer, so it's relatively easy to say we don't want it or we will give it up, you know. But when it comes to attractive good, and whole world says that's nice, your relatives say, your friends say, your progeny says, your neighbors say, you know, counselors will say, ministers will say, what is wrong with that?
1: Does it take a non-identifying ourselves with our good ego?
0: Right. Not in the moment though, but at least for understanding that in the future, when that part reveals more and the bad part is either reduced or eliminated or considerably reduced, that I'm trying to make you aware that time it requires more heroism, more will to let go and not identify. Because, can you answer because?
1: Because of the temptation, everybody thinks...
0: No, because it's still ego. You see, this requires the courage.
1: It wants to exist.
0: So much so that if God would, in most of the cases, if God would assume the human form, or guru, or teacher, or your friend, or somebody, and would you feel psychologically underneath that he or she is going to advise you against it, because ego, you'll even avoid that resource so that you don't adhere it. And that's very common, 99%. The first case needs some courage, heroism at that part. I'm talking from experiences rather than just a philosophy. That in the beginning, though, we certainly have to try to get away from the bad side of the ego, no doubt about it. Whatever the bad or good means here, we are not defining yet, but otherwise, many, many times, it may seem no ego, it may seem just nothing wrong with it, even if it's ego, so it's nice, good, I mean, everybody likes it, and it's hurting no one, and everybody's praising it, and, you know, it doesn't get you into hell or trap or anything like that. But even then, subtly, if you see, that's more penetrating to establish the ego than the bad thing. Simply because the bad thing does bring suffering, pain, or reaction, which nobody wants. Therefore, it is more gross. The bad thing more gross. The good thing is not gross. It's a little subtle. And that time also you feel comfortable actually because of good part of it. You feel comfortable. Naturally, how would you say what's wrong with it, you know? So if good thing cannot lead us to God, what else would? It creates its own philosophy. But being an ego is still, though good, has to be renounced. Why, again, I'm asking you?
1: So it can merge.
0: Yeah, because ego is the thing that causes separation anyway, from the ultimate. Even if you're good ego, you're separate. And so long you're separate from God, you are yourself, the entity, a separate, one limited being, and therefore, again, subject to any relative opposition, opposite things. Fact remains that it's not you admit or don't admit. Question is, what is a fact? Being a good guy, away from God, separate, has no meaning either. It's limited. How much good you can be as a person, as an entity, to enjoy your satisfaction about it. All of a sudden, you're a good wife, you're being a good husband, you may separate, divorce, or you die, she dies. You know, many things happen. You grow old and you die. And between that, certain things happen. You enjoy goodness too, in a way, but it's not constant. There's one thing which is not constant, a good thing.
1: Because it's relative?
0: Yes, certainly, so it's limited. Relative meaning limited, and because it's limited, how long you can enjoy it either. This is courage which is needed at that moment to let go the good too. Not that you don't become good, but you lose that identity about it. If somebody says you are a good guy, okay, you need not tell the person, but you will feel, then what? Okay. That's a very minor point. It's better than bad. So, chain may be made of iron or maybe golden. It's a chain. We might say, but iron chain is more strong than golden chain. We can break any time. An iron chain is strong, so you cannot break it. Grossly speaking, yes. But subtly, in a very, very fine point, no, golden chain is more strong than the iron chain. Whereas iron chain needs your physical strength to break it. Golden chain is so occupied with your mind as a gold, it's more strong to break. You understand what I mean? You can give up the brick of iron easily, but 1 ounce of gold is more costly. It will bind you much more than iron. It's subtle. Therefore, they said in the scriptures that it needs actual courage, heroism, to let go of that. Identification with being good too. Not to give up goodness, but the identification. Because it keeps your ego alive anyway. And this is where the trap is, because it creates separation from your ultimate Lord, from your spirit, from your light. You cannot grow toward light by looking down, even if it is good. This non-identification was called, in those days, renunciation. Don't be horrified by the word. Non-identification, detachment, renunciation, to find out your central identity. Same thing. You cannot grow into your central identity, without balancing from left and right. If you divert yourself left or right, let's assume left is bad, right is good. You cannot grow in the center without renouncing both. The relativity, therefore, has to be transcended, good or bad, in order to get enlightened. You can't compromise this. Art or no art, it's not the question. What you do is not very important, actually, than what you are. That to be, that's the most important point. Are you where you are supposed to be? Is your consciousness established in the reality? Or are we beating about the bushes? You see the point? All the rose bushes or thorn bushes just do not matter. if you are trying to find out your central identity, are you there where you want to be? Simple, honest. If I were to pose a question, what then the spiritual all about it? What is the spirituality? What is it even religion to talk about? Are we, are me and you there where we are supposed to be? Have we found our true home? Are we settled at a point where I am satisfied in my joy, where I feel free, where I feel quite in love with the cosmos? See, this is a question. This is the genesis of religion and spirituality. Anything else is just description, I tell you. It's just ceremonies. We can glorify the Lord, but, you know, by what? By incense and candles. Incense and candles are like their aesthetics, their beauty. But if candle and perfume would take me to Lord, you know, everybody would, all cosmetic shops would have been temples of enlightenment. I love aesthetics, but that doesn't mean that's an excuse. I'm not against art or anything like that, actually not. But are these the direct instruments of realization? We may glorify the Lord, and God is sitting there hungry for our worship. It's not true. He's already most high, so whether we praise Him or not doesn't make difference unto Him. It does to us. So if we grasp the central idea, then we transcend both the relativity. That's where the release or the liberation lies. That's where the realization is. To make the real real. Make the reality come true. You enjoy aesthetics as own value. That's okay. If I see a nice dress, a nice hair cutting, I say beautiful hair, beautiful dress. That's fine. But that's not a direct instrument for enlightenment. Anything then, good and bad, both have to be transcended. So far the meditation is concerned, there's no aim of meditation except to come to this consciousness that we are not to be unconscious anymore. We are not to be sleeping. We cannot be dead souls. We always separate the husk from the grain. You might philosophize the husk any amount you like. Draw diagrams, its weight, its measurements, what's the order, what's the history, when was it created, the husk from which grafting, and so on. What matters is inside grain. And you come to that innermost spirit by transcending both the left and right, the lopsidedness, that beating about the bushes. Come to reality, what is supposed to be. That's where the salvation lies, to be. It needs courage to get you concentrated. Once you are concentrated, you get joyful. Because you are not distracted. Very simple logic. Because you are not distracted, therefore you are joyful. You lose the happiness or joy only because you get distracted, because you lose the point, because you lose your focus, because you are diverted from the center of identity. The whole idea is to bring you to that one-pointedness, to get home. Whatever else you are excusing or philosophizing is just beating about the bushes. It's a strong word, I know, but that's what it is. Then you see the point, you see what a release, simple. Just well pointed, concentrated, on certain focus. That is whatever you name or choose, that's up to you. How you look at the goal, that's your choice. Some see as God, some as Master, some as Light, Spirit, Consciousness, and so on, reality. And then when you are one-pointed and well-concentrated upon the one thing, without diversion, good or bad, and nothing attracts or attempts you or repels you, you won't be vegetable, I'm sure, because you're a conscious being. Then everything around you, by you, through you, of you, you truly see that you're perfectly attending to, doing, and or let it happen, both ways. As a matter of fact, at that end, things happen, not that you do. Even if you do, your hands do, your feet or body does, it happens through you rather than you do it, because there's no more ego to do it. Things happen cosmically. Somehow cosmos is so made that through you and me and others, everything just manifests. We just allow it to happen. It's not doing it this way. It just happens. There's a beauty of it. So the anticipated fear that, oh, if I get to that central focus, you see, beyond relativity, then what will happen about my surroundings and duties and things? The fear they'll lose a grip, or they'll lose the interest, or they'll lose the sense of responsibility or obligation. That's not true. Certainly you're no more obliged at that end. Now you're committed. But at the same time, you do perfectly. It just happens through you. It's so cosmically, so consciously, that you don't regret. Needs patience. Therefore, I didn't like the word sacrifice, you know. It's something which is already unconscious anyway. It's high spirituality, but without that, there is no salvation. I always believe that and see that our sense of obligations and commitments and duties and responsibilities, which seem quite human and quite logical, seems quite reasonable. Anything else against it would be kind of confusing and threatening. As a human being, I can see it is true. But as a matter of fact, when we find the center of identity and focus and enlightenment on one pointed goal, we no more again be obliged, responsible, dutiful or committed. At the same time, we do perfectly everything. But that's exactly the release. When you're no more responsible, obliged, dutiful or committed, you're free. You understand what I mean? Still you do perfectly without forsaking anything. You don't think what you should do or should not do. It just comes to perfect doing. You see, it should not and should do is before the enlightenment. After that, it's simply perfect. You don't think what I should do and should not do. This whole confusion just does not remain there. That's exactly salvation. That's exactly the freedom of the soul. If there was no fun in enlightenment, why would anybody seek or preach? It's great fun. Why would it carry on and on and on through ages through the scriptures? Howsoever number of seekers may be small, doesn't make any logic about its worthlessness. Gold is much less on earth than stones are. That doesn't reduce the value of the gold. Stones are much more in majority on earth. What the stones will say is true. Still the message through the scriptures and the sages and the prophets and even our own conscience, what carries the highest value yet? We do not erect the churches to put a dollar on the altar to worship it. We don't. Why? Why not? If dollar has more meaning than God as Spirit and Light has, we worship the almighty invincible dollar on the stage. Or anything like that. Why still our conscience would tell us to put something which is enlightening there, some really to be glorified, really to be joyful about. Even though mechanical worship may be there in many places of worship, but our conscience won't worship anything else either. Simply because it has its own fun, the highest. The only tragedy is that we don't get serious enough for it. We like the intensity. And when things dilute, certainly it becomes a matter of fact kind of mechanical thing, naturally. When you're not intense, it will be mechanical worship, mechanical anything. Even though our conscience would say, there lies my salvation. That's where I will get the joy. That's where really I'll get satisfied. Well, that bird was singing now, you heard? He's more joyful than all those were properties and possessions. He doesn't have one home. Each year he makes a nest in different trees. He doesn't pay taxes. He eats. He doesn't hold. Tomorrow he goes to some trees, he gets it. We are not birds, that's sure. Human beings are higher than birds, but birds are more happier than human beings. I don't know how to solve this problem. A stone never feels anything, pain or pleasure. Would you call a stone enlightened? There's distinction. We have to discriminate these things. That unnecessary holding can never make us happy. It's un-Western, I know. It's more Tibetan and Chinese and Indian looking like that. Bird doesn't hold, so doesn't worry about tomorrow. You can say because it's a bird, so it doesn't worry. There are certain qualities each species have. We have to imbibe those. Animals tear apart each other, at least ferocious animals. We don't have to take that thing into us. The stones never feel, we don't have to take that characteristic into us. But some people or birds feel happy about it. They sing anyway from morning till evening. They go to bed early because they have no electricity in the nest. We can do that because our work prolongs up to 9 p.m., 10 p.m., 11 p.m. We can't even sleep. If there was no work after 7 p.m., we don't know what to do about it. But those who are intense seekers, they know what to do. That's the best time to sit in meditation. When you have nothing to do, that's the best time to contemplate upon the values. But then came in, what I should say, Her Divineness TV, and that occupies the remaining time. I'm not against TV either. Question is, unless your longing is intense, you really can't glorify the Lord. It becomes a mechanical worship. And then mechanical worship often, if not all times, assumes what we call spiritual materialism. In that context, the mechanical worship is nothing better than any earning money or dancing or smoking or drinking. Because spiritual materialism is as materialism as anything else. It's not that money is materialism or position is materialism alone, or your art ambition is materialism, or hugging the attachment things and identifying with the distractions is the only materialism. But very spiritualism can be materialism if it is mechanical. If it assumes a form of just shallow thing and not intense. When you get intense, your concentration deepens. You come to one point and focus and get the answers. Dogmatism apart, which religion is greater than the other is not my topic even. That's very man-made.

He was not for the practice at all. We lose the concentration because we lose the focus. If you keep the focus, concentration follows. Divide your mind and put it somewhere else than the goal. Any time, any minute it slips, any second it slips. You lose the concentration. Then to sit and practice concentration, it takes a long, long time. Very tiresome. Then you order for pillows, which makes your spine is 10, 45 degrees above the earth. And then you order the roller sculptors under the feet to give pressure points, massage. And or you take some herbal tea to get your consciousness high. There are 100 advertisements. You go on buying those massage things and exercising manuals and so on and so forth. You do, and everybody does it, most of us. And ultimately we come back, same fact began where we started. All those ingredients are lying down like museum in our rooms and closets, nothing helps. It's only because, what's good of all those things if the focus is lost? I feel that mechanical practice of concentration doesn't lead us anywhere apart from if we are not remembering the Lord quietly. That's the main point. Am I doing for me or am I doing for Him? That's the main question. Even if I do good things for me, it just has no meaning. They're all lost because it emboldens the ego again. And that's where it's called spiritual materialism. And then practice of concentration really doesn't get anywhere. We have seen in our lives, it's not that it's wrong to practice concentration, but the very fact we are practicing concentration shows that we lost something. No? That we are distracted, therefore we are practicing concentration. No. What would you say? So my answer is that if we don't lose the sight of the real thing which we are losing or have lost, alone concentration won't be reaching anywhere. It takes a long, long, long time to concentrate, and also it's tedious and tiresome. And by the time you get somewhere nearing concentrating nicely, by the time other temptations come and you use your concentration into those things, and again lose it. That's how the occultism is born. If it's a simple religion that I'm trying to profess, the simple religion of loving the goal, the Lord, have your mind in choice of it first. And you'll see the concentration will not be a problem. Have a right choice of the focus. And never try to concentrate. I assure you, even if you succeed in concentration to some extent, you will use in occultism. Use in higher powers. Again, you will misuse, in other words. Therefore, I'm not for mechanical concentration. If you love the Lord, I think concentration will follow. Love your goal. Love the light. And see if the concentration doesn't follow you. You're trying to concentrate. And all the time, we're busy with ourselves, no? Even when I concentrate, if you see that point, I'm trying, me concentrating. All the time, that's underneath thought. In other words, it still is an ego concentrating to the extent ego gets more powerful. Eventually, when it has more power, it uses or misuses in a sense. All the time when you are fighting with something, you are also perpetuating it. I repeat it. All the time when you are fighting with something, let's say ambition, if you are fighting against it, that I don't want ambition, you'll see you'll persist in ambition subconsciously.

0: Children of the darkness, are you trying to remember or love the light? It will bring you out of the darkness. By its own sheer jump, not efforts even. It's a way of looking at things. Ages may pass away and you might be concentrating and still very little thing might put you off, might disturb you. Having done years of concentration, any small thing could you make you just disturb, put you out of balance right away. Just for 10 days, 9 days, 1 day, hours, half an hour, your guest or neighbor or relative or person who is staying with you, you might, things were going nicely. Everything was fine, we were laughing hilariously, enjoying the life together. Nice. One small thing happens, which is probably dear to your ego. And the whole that edifice of those days of relationship just tumbles down like kind of perishable, breakable glass-like thing happens. Brittle. And somebody asks, what happened to your concentration? 9 years you were a disciple with this Eastern guy? You know? What happened to that? You'll tell. Don't ask me that now, okay? You come to my... Where did all your peace go? Your concentration? Just one flip of a moment. Oh, no? How does that happen? Have you ever analyzed why does it happen that way? Suppose you arrange a dining table with 6 dishes, napkins, 6 chairs, and flower vases, and valuable, some honorable guests are coming, you know? A nice new tablecloth you have put, nice crockery and cutlery, and happy with the dishes are fine, lying down in the kitchen, and guests are going to come. And someone person who was helping, and she by mistake, overtly or covertly, consciously or unconsciously, deliberately or voluntarily, one corner of the tablecloth she pushes a little bit. And you know, not that things fall down necessarily, but something goes disarrayed on the table. I'm sure you lose all your patience. And if it happens to be dal bowl or dal, few drops fall down on the tablecloth, my God, your all bliss is lost. Supposing. I'm not saying merely. Why does a few things sometimes crumble the whole edifice we built up with our concentration and design and planning and good motive? Yeah, motivation was good. You arranged everything, somebody spoiled it, can put you off or not? Are you vulnerable to that or not? Yes. Why does it happen that? And you have practiced, you know, 9 years concentration under this Eastern guy. You know? How would I explain? Why does it happen that way? Do you know? It's not because your concentration was disturbed. Your focus was wrong. Had your focus been on God even at that moment, you would have taken it easy, cleaned it, arranged it nicely. Please don't do this in future, understand? Okay, I'm going to set it right, but don't do it again. You understand? The guests are just to come, and you'll set it right. Okay? No prestige was lost. If there were even few drops of dal on the tablecloth, I'm sure no guest is going to execute you. Because focus was wrong, so you lose the patience and the concentration. If focus is right, you'll always be patient, let go, forgiving, loving. Yes, sometimes you can show eyes if they really deliberately do wrong. Certainly you send her home. Okay, I'll do it. But you'll see that you'll be patient, loving, let go, forgiving, accommodating. Compassionate. That's how the holy men are. Okay, you want to do this thing, do it and go to hell, you know? Okay, I don't mind. I don't accept it, what you're doing or thinking. I maintain my liberty. If you want to go to hell, you go, please. There's a lot of space there. But don't lose your own patience. You understand what I mean? Don't stop loving. Don't stop forgiving and tolerating. That's how holy people, sages and prophets too. And many people, sometimes good devotees, get amazed. How do you do that? How do you tolerate so much? Or how can you forgive this much? Or how can you even wish good to those who hurt you? For them it's easy because the focus is right. They don't lose the focus on the goal. Therefore, but when you come back to me, the ego, then your limitations. Your forgiveness is limited, your toleration is limited, your love is limited, because of selfishness. Therefore you're irritable, therefore you lose your patience very soon, and one tablecloth just shook out. And if top of that, if one flower vase tumbles down and gets with the water, I'm sure your whole life is wasted, isn't it? That time at least. It's only because focus gets deranged. Then you go in another room and try to concentrate upon peace of mind. What about that? It won't, because inside the flower vase is still tumbling down, dull spots are still on the tablecloth, is still imbalanced, dishes have just moved aside from where you arranged. Your mind goes on concentrating upon that disturbing point, actually. That's how it takes eons and millions of years, or at least decades, to come back to concentration alone. Because the time you're concentrating against that confused state of affairs is the very thing you're perpetuating. Very confused state you're perpetuating in your mind by your concentration otherwise. You see the point? It's kind of... Is my English okay? Fine. Consciously you may fight with something, subconsciously you are persisting on it. I'm trying not to be negative, it's the very time you're perpetuating it. You just concentrate upon being positive, for example. Negative will leave you. But you're trying to concentrate upon the very things which are disturbing. In order to, you'll call it honest motivation, but I don't think it is. Honest motivation would be to not think about it. Get to the other side of the, you want to reach the goal, the light. If you're trying not to hear from the other side of the wall, your neighbor, there's only one wall in between. And you know the 6 inches of wall cannot stop the vibrations from coming. They penetrate through fourth dimension. Vibrations can come from another city, from another state. The time you're trying not to get those vibrations from the wall is the very time you're concentrated upon that. And that's how it doesn't leave us. We say, in spite of it, trying, things are not getting better, sometimes we say. It's only because you're perpetuating it. Unless you get exactly to the focus, to the goal, you can't avoid these things. Or concentrate upon that thing which matters, the only thing which matters. Without fear, without any other analysis, can you do that? Without any other analysis, meaning faith. And when you get up, do your duties, that's all. Your perspective might change, that's the only thing. We are afraid of our change of perspective. If there was only one perspective worth the name, you were right. How many perspectives do you think is a possibility?
1: One.
0: There's only one perspective on whole earth?
1: It seems like I have one perspective at a time.
0: At a time, right. You're right at that point. But not necessarily that's the only perspective.
1: No.
0: There could be other perspectives. I can promise at least there are 9 at each given moment. According to dimensions and the certain philosophers, there are about at least or all the more 9 perspectives possible on each moment and particle of space. We choose one out of it. At a given moment, you can only choose one perspective. I agree. But that's not the only perspective available to you. There are about 9, 3, 4, 9 minimum, 10 or more or less. It depends what you choose at that given moment. That's your choice. We often choose the things which interest us. We go by interest, not by what it should be. If opportunities are given, there are at least more than one anytime. You choose according to your choice, because your interest is there. Unless you get disinterested in lesser perspectives, you cannot go to higher perspectives. That needs courage and a little bit discretion to choose the best. Don't we mostly follow what is our own interest? What I like, what me liking. And at that time, do we listen to the inner voice, what he's saying? All the time I'm busy saying, I'm just asking, I'm just thinking, this is my choice. It's just, you know, I'm letting you know, this is, I'm being honest with you. But are you hearing what he's saying? He might be telling inside you what is your best choice at this moment. But we're not listening because it tramples our own interest. And then we try to concentrate, practice concentration. It doesn't happen. Because you have to give up that interest before you even concentrate successfully. You see the point? The very interests are disturbing to the power of concentration. Every time because you are concentrating or sitting down to concentrate, vibrations from the other side of the wall penetrate. They somehow come like a shaft. You know, Swamiji, I sit down sincerely, I want to meditate, I love you. I want to concentrate. But every time I do this, sometimes like unexpectedly, I even don't think about it, somewhere from thoughts come like this. I said, they are just next door, between the wall. Yeah, but what can I do about it? I can't stop that. I said, yes, you can. They are coming from your own mind. It's not even next door. They're within your own mind. This needs courage to look at these things in order to get to the goal. I therefore would not advise you to just practice concentration. I'd say increase the focus and longing for the goal. That will give you concentration. Because where your interest is, your heart goes naturally there, no? If your interest and focus is on that, your heart naturally will go there. You don't have to practice to love God. In earlier years, some people used to ask me, how to love God? I said, I have no answer for that. If you have learned how to love your child and husband or friend or brother and sister, or love your bedroom, I love your certain plastic thing, I love your diamond ring, love your school, I love your something. If you know how to love so many things, certainly you shouldn't ask how to love God. It should be obvious. Nobody can teach you how to love the Lord. It has to come from your own heart. Depends where your focus is. Are you understanding? Or is it too difficult?
1: No, I think I understand it.
0: You're not sure yet? Come on, let's be sure.
1: Well, as you were speaking, I was thinking of all the ways that I get sidetracked, and things that come up that, you know, I feel like I don't discriminate well on, and then I think, well, I should call you, and then I think, well, you know, you don't want to hear that.
0: Not because I don't want to hear that, but you've told me so many times. Therefore, I don't want to hear it. Okay, say it honestly. Okay, fine. Otherwise, it's not that I don't want to hear it. But I'll answer you, okay. But what about you?
1: Well, that's another thing, too. I have to ask myself, do I really want to hear the answer?
0: Exactly, yeah. I can tell you many. There are about 300, 400, 500 tapes and many letters. Do you keep my letters or throw away?
1: No, I can't.
0: Okay, read them again. Hear the tapes again. See how many times I've told you. And telephones, how many telephones? Nowadays, less. But in earlier days, okay, what about you? That's what I mean. Okay, I'll answer you. This kind of LP you play is going to give you music, but what about you?
1: Now you mean?
0: Well, now or ever.
1: Well, I've decided, I say to myself, I've made this decision, this
2: this commitment, this is the life that I want. So what I want is your advice, and but I still get hesitant to ask you.
0: Yeah. So what would you like to do? I mean, what is your goal, or what would you, how would you put it?
2: Well, I guess I would put it enlightenment.
0: So the goal you choose is not intellectual, you understand? Okay. It needs heart. It needs some, I wouldn't say commitment, but it needs adherence, the devotion, the faith, no? It doesn't need much analysis, actually. Can you just love the enlightenment as a goal that you wanted? Don't say, I would like to have it. Don't say that. If you say that, it will never come.
2: Honestly, I don't know that I can. I can love you, but I don't know that I can love enlightenment.
0: Leave it. Love me. Okay, fine. That's better. Okay. Okay, now the question is, if you want to love me, okay, should your wishes be supermost or mine?
2: Yours.
0: Fine. This court is sitting, okay. Okay. You have every right to understand if you don't ask, okay? But you don't have to supersede your wish over mine. Does that sound logical? Reasonable? If supposing you're convinced here. I don't mean blindly. I don't mean I just tell you to do certain things that you do, and even if you have wishes, you suppress them.
2: Okay.
0: No, you question, okay? If I convince you, unless you forget, which is your problem, okay, then if you're convinced, then you should allow my wish to supersede or not. Now, I'm saying this, I, because she says it's easier for her to love me than that stone of enlightenment. Okay. Is that right? Okay, if that's right, what should you do next, or all times to come?
2: Wait until I know your wish.
0: Right. Can you stay on that, please?
2: God's
0: if you can stay on that, stand enlightenment is not too far. Or I'm not too far, let's put that way. I don't mean blind following either. Where you're convinced. Where you question and the answer convinces you. But only one fallacy you have to avoid. In order to do your own wish, if you deny the understanding, it's your fault. Clear? No. I'm for this. That with awakened consciousness, you have to be satisfied in your convictions before you allow your wish to be replaced by mine. That's correct. Provided by trickery mind, you do not avoid or rather deny the understanding in order to do your wish. Yeah, I don't understand it, supposing, and I can clearly see you're understanding it, but you're knowing subconsciously that if you accept that way, you have to deny your wish. And in order to have your wish, you deny the understanding. Am I clear? I think simple English. Okay.
2: I like it.
0: Say it, please. I'm very good. Okay, come on, say it.
2: Well, are there any guidelines then for everyday life?
0: There are some, but I don't think they will justify every situation. They are common guidelines, but certain particular situations demand particular answers. Particular guidelines I can give, but it's up to you to follow them. But those common guidelines, not particular, will not give sometimes answer to every situation. But you can apply them from day to day. We can start few only, not many. If I tell you many, you will confused. Try to keep your focus the whole day, whether meditating or working, doing anything, cooking, whatever, that you are doing for him, not for you. At least try that way. That's one foremost guideline. That don't do anything for yourself, though automatically it will be for you too. If you are bathing for God's sake, it's not that you are not bathing. You understand what I mean? If you are cooking for the Lord, that doesn't mean you are not going to eat.